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5: God is the creator of all things. Genesis 1:1, in the beginning, God created the heavens and the earth. 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
6: Given the mind-boggling power and resource of our God, today on A New Beginning, Pastor Greg Laurie says we can have confidence when we approach Him in prayer.
5: If God created the heavens and the earth, then I think He's more than adequate to meet your needs, whatever they may be.

0: Pastor Greg Laurie with important truths today from our look at Genesis chapter 1. And there's more to come as this study continues here on A New Beginning. It's obvious God has a specific plan for mankind. He created us for a purpose. And central to that purpose is that we would come to know Him personally, to have a relationship with Him, to have our sins forgiven. Pastor Greg, someone can enter into a relationship with God today, can't they?
1: They can, and it's so simple. And I think because it's so simple, people think, oh, it can't be that easy. Well, look, Jesus did all the heavy lifting. He carried the cross for you. He died on that cross that He carried. This isn't about what you do. It's about what He's done. But here's what the Bible says. Whoever will call upon the name of the Lord will be saved. You say, well, okay, how do I do that? You do it through prayer. And prayer is just talking to God. So listen, I'd like to lead you in a simple prayer. And if you pray this prayer after me, I believe God will hear it and answer it, and Christ will come to live inside of you. Thousands of people have prayed a prayer like this over the years that we've been doing this radio broadcast and have seen their life change. There's no power or magic in a prayer. It's all about your commitment to Christ. But this is a way to call on the name of the Lord in this prayer. So if you want Jesus to come into your life and forgive you of your sin, if you want to know that you'll go to heaven when you die, if you want to fill that big hole in your heart, just pray this prayer after me. You could pray it out loud if you like. Pray it in the quietness of your heart, but pray these words if you would. Lord Jesus, I know that I'm a sinner, but I know that You're the Savior who died on the cross for my sin. I am sorry for my sin, and I turn from it now. And I choose to follow You from this moment forward. Be my Savior and my Lord. Be my God and my friend. Thanks for hearing this prayer and answering this prayer. In Jesus' name I pray. Amen. Listen, if you just prayed that prayer, I want you to know that God has heard you and has answered it. The Bible says, these things we write to you that believe on the name of the Son of God, that you may know that you have eternal life, that you may know. It's yours now. God has given it to you because it's the gift of eternal life through Jesus Christ, our Lord. Congratulations and welcome to the family of God.
0: Yeah, that's right. 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Well, Pastor Greg, you preached a message called What I Would Tell My Younger Self, which is one of my favorite studies you've ever presented. What if you could have taken your younger self to a modern-day harvest crusade so he could see you, you know, the current you, preaching the gospel? What would young Greg have said about that experience?
1: Wow. Well, you know, in a way, I kind of got a sneak preview of it early in my life. Two events that brought that about. One was shortly after I became a Christian, I went and saw Billy Graham preach at one of his crusades. And I even went forward in the invitation, even though I was already a Christian. I just wanted a closer look at this man that God was using. And I connected to what he was doing. I recognized in him a gift that God had placed in me to be an evangelist. And effectively, I said, that's what I want to do when I grow up. I was around 17 at the time. But then a little bit later, I was not in ministry yet. I was a graphic artist. But I ended up having an experience where I actually preached a little sermon before a crowd that had gathered at Pirates Cove Beach, where we did the baptisms back in the day. And it was not something I planned, but the Lord prompted me to proclaim the gospel. And I spoke to the people sitting up on the rocks. I invited people to come to Christ. Some did, and I even baptized them. So I didn't really get into preaching for a couple of more years, maybe 3 years after that. And I didn't start doing evangelistic events for many years after that, but I was given sort of a glimpse into my future, like the trailers you see in the movie theaters that show you what a film is about. It's almost as though the Lord was showing me, you're going to end up doing this. And that's exactly what I did. So if a younger Greg went to see an older Greg, he would say, whoa, what happened to his hair? And then he would say, yeah, I knew the Lord was going to do something like this. And this is amazing, and I would give God the glory. So I tell this story and many more like it in this book called Jesus Revolution. Maybe you've seen the film. Have you read the book? So many people ask me so many questions like, wait, whatever happened to your mother? Did she ever come to the Lord? What happened to Lonnie Frisbee? What about this? What about that? All these questions. It's all in the book. And I want to send you this book, Jesus Revolution, for your gift of any size to help us continue to bring our ministry of a new beginning to more people around the world. 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
7: With SRN News, I'm Keith Peters in Washington. The Senate has passed a bipartisan housing bill that aims to bring down home prices and increase supply. The 85-5 vote on the bill Monday represents one of the most sweeping efforts in recent decades to reduce federal regulations for housing and expand local control. The legislation bans corporate investors from buying single-family homes, but doesn't include a provision that would have required investors to sell newly constructed homes within 7 years. The House is expected to give the bill final approval later this week and send it to President Trump, who has signaled his support. On Wall Street, a mixed day as the Dow was up by 148 points. The NASDAQ dropped 351, with the S&P 500 lower by 27. More details at srnnews.com.
8: Acronyms appear every day in our conversations. For example, when texting, LOL means laugh out loud, and BFF means best friends forever. Here's an acronym that might help you when praying. ASK. A stands for asking. Jesus said, ask and it will be given to you. S stands for seeking. Jesus said, seek and you will find. K stands for knocking. Jesus said, knock and it will be opened to you. Is prayer really as easy as Jesus makes it sound? It is if you ask and keep on asking, seek and keep on seeking, knock and keep on knocking. And so the next time you ASK, expect Jesus to RSVP.
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8: Acronyms appear every day in our conversations. For example, when texting, LOL means laugh out loud, and BFF means best friends forever. Here's an acronym that might help you when praying. ASK. A stands for asking. Jesus said, ask and it will be given to you. S stands for seeking. Jesus said, seek and you will find. K stands for knocking. Jesus said, knock and it will be opened to you. Is prayer really as easy as Jesus makes it sound? It is if you ask and keep on asking, seek and keep on seeking, knock and keep on knocking. And so the next time you ASK, expect Jesus to RSVP.
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12: Parents throughout the Bible are commanded to correct or discipline your children. And again, it's a command. Just as children are commanded to obey their parents, children are commanded to correct their children and discipline their children. It's a command. To correct your children and correct their disobedience, and to require your children to obey you, and to require your children to follow your instructions or suffer a consequence.
13: If you're a parent, your children need you to be an adult with well-regulated emotions and integrity in your relationships and responsibilities. Today, Pastor Dan will challenge parents to follow biblical guidance and wisdom and how they treat their children. You're going to have to say no sometimes, and you're going to have to discipline at times. It's a crucial element in loving your child and raising them in a way that enables them to have a meaningful life that honors God and respects others. Now here's Pastor Dan in the book of Deuteronomy chapter 21 for today's edition of Ring of Truth.

0: Notice also in verse 6, the elders washed their hands over the heifer whose neck was broken in the valley. The washing of hands was a way of declaring that they were not involved in this murder. They have no knowledge of this murder. They weren't involved in it at all. It's like saying, my hands are clean from this murder. You know, during the trial of Jesus Christ before Pontius Pilate, the religious leaders of the Jews pleaded with Pilate to crucify Jesus. And Pilate, if you remember the story, Pilate examined Jesus and questioned him, and Pilate determined that Jesus was innocent. And Pilate declared that Jesus has done nothing deserving of death. And the religious leaders just demanded even more that Pilate crucify him. And then we're told in Matthew chapter 27, verse 24, when Pilate saw that he could not prevail at all, but rather that a tumult was rising, a riot was about to break out, he took water and he washed his hands before the multitude, saying, I am innocent of the blood of this just person. You see to it. Pilate washed his hands, declaring his innocence from the murder of Jesus Christ. He's declaring, you're going to murder him. He's innocent. And I don't want anything to do with this. I'm washing my hands of this whole thing of murdering this innocent man, Jesus Christ. So now look at verse 10. We come to the next section of chapter 21. When you go out to war against your enemy, so this would be a war outside of the land of Canaan. When you go out to war against your enemies and the Lord your God delivers them into your hand, you win. And you take them captive. And you see among the captives a beautiful woman and desire her and would take her for your wife. Then you shall bring her home to your house and she shall shave her head and trim her nails and she shall put off the clothes of her captivity and she shall remain in your house and mourn her father and her mother a full month. And after that you may go in to her and be her husband and she shall be your wife. So this is the law concerning women that are captive in a war, taken captive in a war. And this is the mercy of God for women. It may not seem like it to you upon first reading, but this is the mercy and compassion of God toward female captives. This treatment of female captives was completely unheard of in the ancient world. And it's unheard of in parts of the world today, as you probably know. I know that you've heard stories and the reports where the women in a village are just kidnapped, or girls in a Christian school in Africa are kidnapped by Muslims from their classrooms and from their dorms and taken captive and taken as sex slaves or trafficked and abused. That's happening in the world. That was happening in the ancient world. It still happens today. It was common in the ancient world as well. And here, God says to his people, Israel, you go to war, you win the war, you have these prisoners of war, you have these captives, and if among them you see a beautiful woman among the captives of your enemies, you can take her to be your wife, but you can't take her as a slave. She can't be your slave. You can't traffic her. You can't sell her. You can't abuse her, but you can marry her. And you can take her as your wife. And if you want to take her as your wife, here's what you must do. Here are the steps for that. You can't just go into her house and kidnap her. You have to bring her into your home, shave her head, allow her to shave her head, trim her nails. She shall put off the clothes of her captivity. You know, each ethnic group had their own clothing that identified them. The Hebrews had clothes that they wore that identified them as Hebrews. Every ethnic group had kind of their own fashion or their own style of dress. And so she's to shave her head, trim her nails, take off her clothing, change her clothing, And all of this is symbolic of her identity. She puts off her old identity and she puts on a new identity as a Hebrew. And we do a similar thing when we come to saving faith in Jesus Christ, not literally, but spiritually. Ephesians chapter 4 tells us that we put off the old man and we put on the new man in Christ. We put off our old identity and we put on a new identity in Jesus Christ. Romans 6:6 says our old man was crucified with Jesus Christ. Our old self died with Christ on the cross, and we now walk in a new life in Jesus Christ. So in a spiritual sense, we put off the old identity, the old self, and we put on a new identity in Christ. 2 Corinthians 5:17 says, if anyone is in Christ, they become a new creation. The old things pass away, and everything is made new. So she's to shave her head, trim her nails, put off the clothes of her captivity, you know, that would identify her with her people group, her ethnicity, and she's to put on the clothes of a Hebrew. And then look what it says in verse 13. So she puts off her old identity, she's taking a new identity now, and she is to remain in your house, and you're to allow her to mourn her father and her mother a full month. And so the Israelites were to give this woman a full month to mourn her parents, to grieve the loss of her family before marrying her. All this is before you can marry her. After that, you may go into her and be her husband, and she shall be your wife. All of this is before you marry her, and from that point, you are to be her husband, and she is to be your wife. You're not her master, right? She's not a slave like the other nations would do. She's your wife. You're her husband. And so again, you just see the humaneness in this, the kindness, the compassion in this. You see how this protected women in time of war, in contrast to the rest of the world, that would just go into a village and rape the women and abuse the women and take them as slaves, sell them into slavery. And here God's people are to be different. They're to exercise restraint and they're to show compassion in the way that they treated their captives. Look at verse 14. And it shall be, if you have no delight in her, after you've married her, so you've gone through this whole process with her, you marry her, and for some reason you find no delight in her, then you shall set her free. But you certainly shall not sell her for money. You shall not treat her brutally because you've humbled her. You've married her. Again, the common practice of the ancient world would be to sell her as a sex slave. But now, God's people are instructed to have compassion. And if you don't want to be married to her, you need to set her free. Not treat her brutally. Not sell her. Now, that brings us down to verse 15. If a man has two wives, one loved and the other unloved, and they have borne him children, both the loved and the unloved, and if the firstborn son is of her who is unloved, then it shall be, on the day he bequeaths his possessions to his sons, that he must not bestow firstborn status on the son of the loved wife in preference to the son of the unloved, the true firstborn. So, you've got a man who has two wives. Now, let me just say, the Bible never condones, never approves of having multiple wives or polygamy. Polygamy was practiced. You see it in the Bible, but you never see God approve of the practice of polygamy. God's design for marriage is laid out for us in Genesis chapter 2, verse 24, that a man is to leave his father and mother and cling to his wife and cleave to his wife and become one flesh with his wife. And so God's design for marriage is one man married to one woman for life until they're separated by death. Jesus confirmed God's design for marriage in Matthew chapter 19. But polygamy existed. Again, God never condones it. He never approves of it. And in the Bible, by the way, polygamy is never portrayed in a positive light. You never see a happy polygamous marriage. It's always filled with conflict in the Bible. It's always strife and jealousy and hatred and a cause of division in the family. It's never portrayed in a positive light in the Bible.
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0: Some believe with verse 15, when it says, if a man has two wives, another way you could interpret this, and many do interpret it this way, is that it's not talking about having two wives at the same time. That if a man was married and then his first wife maybe died and he remarries, and so now he's a man who has had two wives, and you could even translate verse 15 where it says, if a man has two wives, it could be translated, if a man has had two wives. So that's a strong possibility here that it's not talking about polygamy at all. In verse 15, it's talking about a man who has been married twice, or he's been married more than once, and so he has children from a first marriage, and that wife dies, he gets remarried, and then he has children from the second marriage. And again, he has one wife that he loved and another wife that he didn't love, that was unloved, it says. They both have give him children. And if the firstborn of son is of her who is unloved, then it shall be on the day when he bequeaths his possessions, he divides up his inheritance to his sons, that he must not bestow firstborn status on the son of the loved wife in preference to the son of the unloved, the true firstborn, verse 17, but he shall acknowledge the son of the unloved wife as the firstborn by giving him a double portion of all that he has, for he is the beginning of his strength. The right of the firstborn is his. So, you've got a husband. He's had two wives. He has children from both wives. He has a son from both wives. He likes the son from the second wife more, or he even likes the second wife more than the first wife, or the first wife is dead, the second wife is alive, and now it comes time to divide up his inheritance. He's not allowed to give that firstborn status to the secondborn son. He has to give the firstborn status to the firstborn son, the true firstborn son, even though that's from his first wife, even though the second wife may still be alive, he may still be married to her, she may be putting pressure on him to give the inheritance to her son and not the son from his first wife. You guys know there could be a lot of dynamics going on there in that marriage. The firstborn son is to be the beginning of his strength, and that firstborn son, the true firstborn son, is to receive that status as the firstborn son. And so as the firstborn son, he would receive a double portion of all the inheritance. He would receive twice as much as the other sons in the family. So if you have three sons, let's say, like I have three sons, the oldest son would get half of the estate. The other two sons would each get a quarter of the estate, and they would have to divide the other half. But that was the privilege of being the firstborn son. The firstborn son gets the double portion because they're the firstborn son. They also will ascend to the position of patriarch over the family Once the dad passes off the scene, they become the patriarch. They take care of the family. They control the family estate. They control the family finances and that kind of thing. They're responsible for the family. So if the father doesn't like the firstborn son for some reason, maybe the firstborn son is very irresponsible and he really wants to give that inheritance to the secondborn son, he couldn't transfer that inheritance to another son. It's forbidden. Now, God can do it. And God did do it, right? With Jacob and Esau. Esau was the firstborn son. But God said before Jacob and Esau were even born, when they were still in the womb, that the older will serve the younger, and that Jacob will have that position of the firstborn son, and he will receive the double portion. He will receive the inheritance, not Esau, the true firstborn son. And remember, Esau cared so little about his responsibility, because it was a responsibility, being the firstborn son. You knew, as the firstborn son, I'm going to be in charge of the family one day. I'm going to be responsible for the family. I'm going to be the patriarch. I'm going to take care of the family and the finances and the estate. That responsibility has fallen upon me by the sovereignty of God as the firstborn son. But Esau despised his responsibility as the firstborn son and sold it for a bowl of soup. Remember that? He was willing to give all of that privilege up that God bestowed upon him as the firstborn son just for a bowl of soup, just to satisfy his temporary hunger. And so God changed the order with Jacob and Esau. Man cannot change the order. Remember, even Isaac tried to prevent God's plan. Remember that? And God just intervened through Rebekah.

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6: But all the men of his city shall stone him to death with stones. So you shall put away the evil from among you. You can't have this kind of influence on society, this kind of rebellion in society. And all Israel shall hear and fear. Boy, aren't you glad you don't live in Old Testament Israel? Many of us would not have made it through our teenage years if we were living under this law here. But a few things I want to say about this here. For the children that are here, you have one command in the Bible that is given specifically to you. Now, there's many commands that apply to you, but there's only one command that is specifically given to children in the Bible. Children, obey your parents in the Lord, for this is right. This is the one command that God has directed specifically to children. Children, obey your parents in the Lord, for this is right. Elsewhere it says it'll lead to a long life. And here you see why in this passage right here. So children, you're commanded to obey your parents in the Lord. This is right in God's eyes for you to do. To the parents, I would say to parents, especially parents if you have younger children, parents, it's important to teach your children to obey you. It's important for you as parents to teach your children to follow your instructions. It's important for you as parents to teach your children how to sit still in church, how to be quiet in church, how to sit still in a restaurant, how to behave in a restaurant. You know, Proverbs 29:17 says, correct your son and he will give you rest. Yes, he will give you delight in your soul. And so parents throughout the Bible are commanded to correct or discipline your children. And again, it's a command. Just as children are commanded to obey their parents, children are commanded to correct their children and discipline their children. It's a command to correct your children and correct their disobedience, and to require your children to obey you, and to require your children to follow your instructions or suffer a consequence. And the promise in Proverbs, parents, is that if you train your children to obey you, it's going to give you rest. And how many times have you seen parents that just look so frazzled because their kids are crazy, but they're undisciplined? It's you know, most of the time it's the parents' fault because they're not disciplining their children. They're not training their children. They're not correcting their children. They're allowing bad behavior, and they're frazzled. But the Word of God says if you would just correct your children, it would give you rest.
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8: 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Well, we're out of time.

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3: With SRN News, I'm Keith Peters in Washington. The Senate has passed a bipartisan housing bill that aims to bring down home prices and increase supply. The vote was 85-5.
4: The bill represents one of the most sweeping efforts in recent decades to reduce federal regulations for housing and increase local control. The legislation bans corporate investors from buying single-family homes. That's to ensure homes are available for families rather than large corporations. It also addresses concerns about investor-driven price inflation. After final approval this week, the bill goes on to President Trump, who has already signaled his support. Bob Agner reporting.
3: Britain's Keir Starmer went from election landslide hero to an ignominious downfall after his supporters deserted him.
5: Dutiful rather than dynamic, Keir Starmer was elected Britain's Prime Minister to be a safe pair of hands who would end years of political chaos under the Conservatives, his terms ending less than 2 years later after missteps, party infighting, and one colossal error of judgment that indirectly ensnared him in the scandals surrounding Jeffrey Epstein. Starmer says in an emotional statement that he's stepping down as leader of the governing Labour Party, though he will remain caretaker Prime Minister until a new Labour leader is chosen. Starmer's selling point was no more soap opera politics, says Rob Ford, a political science professor. Charles de Ledesma, London.
3: Los Angeles firefighters are on their sixth day of battling a fire at a massive warehouse near downtown that stores frozen food for distribution on the West Coast. Firefighters are fighting the blaze from outside the facility in the Boyle Heights neighborhood due to structural challenges. Air quality officials said the air near the facility was unhealthy and particulates in the smoke were also affecting the San Gabriel Valley. On Wall Street, the Dow by 148 points. This is SRN News.
6: Acronyms appear every day in our conversations. For example, when texting, LOL means laugh out loud. And BFF means best friends forever. Here's an acronym that might help you when praying. ASK. A stands for asking. Jesus said, ask and it will be given to you. S stands for seeking. Jesus said, seek and you will find. K stands for knocking. Jesus said, knock and it will be opened to you. Is prayer really as easy as Jesus makes it sound? It is if you ask and keep on asking, seek and keep on seeking, knock and keep on knocking. And so the next time you ASK, expect Jesus to RSVP.
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8: Thank you so much for joining listeners across six continents for Leading the Way with Dr. Michael Youssef. 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
9: James said the uncontrolled tongue is an indication of an undisciplined life. That a disciplined tongue is an indication of a consecrated life or a life that is in the process of being sanctified.
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9: We're literally halfway through a series of 12 messages from the Epistle of James about 12 evidence of saving faith in our lives. And this is number 6. And I want to tell you at the outset that of all the 12, the ones we already saw, the ones we'll be seeing, I am conscious of this one the most. I am conscious of this one the most because I have made my fair share of blunders. I have said and written many things that I wish I can take back, but alas, I can't. That is why now I am constantly, not just a daily basis, several times throughout the day, I'm asking the Holy Spirit of God to control not just my tongue and my lips, but to control my thoughts. And at no more time that this is important than when I preach and teach and give advice. Sometimes I'm about called upon to give, you know, speak a word, and I send one of those telegraphic prayers to the Lord. And same thing, control what I'm saying, control what I'm thinking. But this is really an important message to those who are involved in teaching and preaching. Now, there's an application for all of us, as I'm going to show you. But specifically, he's speaking to those who preach and teach. And my goodness, if there is a message that many of us in the pulpits need to have, is this message of controlling our tongue. Here's what he says, chapter 3, verse 1. Not many of you should presume to be teachers, my brothers. Why? He gives us the answer. We who teach, that is publicly or privately, will be judged strictly. There's a whole set of criterion by which God is going to judge those of us who teach and preach. Those who teach or preach or lead in any way, and that, by the way, includes parents, because God placed you in your home to be a leader, to lead your children, to lead your family. We must always approach that leadership role, that call of God, whether it be in the home or the church or in the business or whatever it might be, we must approach this with a sense of awe. Awe. And I tell you the reason, every time I stand up here, my knees knock, and I'm so glad you can't see them. And even though I've been 40-plus years in the ministry, they still knock every time I get up to speak. Why? Because it's very simple. The Bible is filled with examples of those who've ministered or served out of selfish ambitions, and they paid the consequence. They did not have to wait for eternity to be judged. They were judged right on the spot. In Acts chapter 5, the Bible tells us about a couple who were filled with selfish ambitions, and they dropped dead right in the church. Selfish ambitions are too common in the church. These words should be sobering to every one of us, whether we speak in public or lead by example. Amen. Having said that, I believe the Bible teaches something called holy ambition. Holy ambition is very different from selfish ambition. Holy ambition is something that God places in our hearts. Let me tell you the example of that holy ambition. Holy ambition is for servanthood, not lordship and lording it over people. Holy ambition is for self-giving, not self-gratifying. Holy ambition is for edifying others, not ourselves. Holy ambition is for being a conduit of God in serving and ministering, not exploiting God's people. Why? Because words have power, according to James. The tongue has power. In fact, verse 2, James basically said that we all, every one of us, have some issues in our lives. That's why we put it today. That we all have some issues that we're working on. I know some issues I have been working on all my Christian life. Still working on them. And he said, yes, every one of us does. Bring him constantly under submission of the Holy Spirit. Constantly bring him under the blood of Jesus Christ. Constantly trying to be surrendered to him so that he may empower me to overcome. Because we have not reached perfection yet. We will one day when we get to heaven. The process of sanctification, it's day by day becoming like Christ. But James said the uncontrolled tongue is an indication of an undisciplined life. That a disciplined tongue is an indication of a consecrated life, or a life that is in the process of being sanctified. In Matthew 12, 37, here's what Jesus said. Listen carefully. For by your words you will be acquitted, and by your words you'll be condemned. Jesus is talking specifically about salvation. I remember a guy not long ago said to me, I don't want all this stuff about Jesus. What has he done? He basically, with his own words, he condemned himself. Nobody condemned him. He condemned himself. That's what Jesus is saying. And he is condemned unless he repents. What you and I say with our mouths is very important. In fact, I can tell you that I personally pray Psalm 141, 3, several times a day. Not just once, several times a day. Set a guard over my mouth, O Lord. Keep watch over the door of my lips. I do this whether I'm speaking to a large group or a small group, or I'm speaking to one person, giving advice. That's my telegraphic prayer. And James here is very anxious for us to understand the power of the tongue. Because that was an oral society, everything was transmitted by the tongue. But I would have to, and I don't think I'm doing violation to the text, we have to say written words. Because, oh my goodness, I have written some words that I equally wish that I could take back. But I do apologize when I'm under conviction. And in order to press this point home, he uses several metaphors about the tongue. He said the tongue is like the bit in the horse's mouth. It's a small thing in comparison to the horse. It's like the rudder in a ship. Remember back then, all their ships were wind driven. They were sail ships. Both the rudder and the bit are small implements in comparison to the object that they guide or lead or drive. He said, just like the bit moves the horse to where you want it to go, right or left, just as the rudder moves the ship, so is the tongue. Amen. Moves a person. What is James saying? Listen carefully, please. He is saying that the words of our mouth can spew out hate or words of love. That we can use it to curse and cause affliction, or we can bring words of healing. Amen. We can use it to share the love of Christ with someone, or we can use it to turn somebody off the gospel of Jesus Christ. In fact, I know I'm safe in saying that this is the most common sin among Christians, an untamed tongue. But James is not even finished yet with these metaphors. He's piling them one after another. Why? To intensify the image of the destructive power that can be for the tongue. Verse 5. Consider what a great forest is set on fire by a small spark. I think we all have seen out west in California, and thousands and thousands and thousands of acres that literally charred, burned. Spark. Just a spark. Verse 5. What a great forest is set on fire by a small spark. It moves and it leaves nothing in its wake. All charred rubble and ashes. That's all you see when the bushfire is over. James is not exaggerating here. He really is not. He is saying an untamed tongue, that uncontrolled tongue, undisciplined, spiritually speaking, tongue, can be like that spark that ignites a bushfire, a firestorm, that torching everything in its path. Before I get carried away, I want to summarize to you five ways in which a tongue can sit ablaze and things on fire. The first one, that the tongue can ignite the fire through gossip. Through gossip. Oh, we excuse gossip as kind of one of those minor things and harmless pastime. But Romans chapter 1, verse 29, the Apostle Paul lists gossip along with the list of many evils. including malice and strife and deceit and even murder. It's on the list. In 1 Timothy 5:13, Paul said, idlers, gossipers, and busybodies are dangerous for a church. Listen to me. Our lower nature, the old nature that has not been sanctified yet, we love this stuff, and we love to spread it. Move it out. Why do our lower nature love this stuff? Because it makes us feel important. It really does. It makes us feel that we are in the know. It makes us feel puffed up. We know something. Here's how we go about it. You know, I don't know all the details about such or such. I don't really have all the facts about such or such. Or I don't know whether it's true or not, but rumor has it. Oh, my goodness. Rumor has it. Doesn't matter who gets hurt in the process. Rumor has it. If you've ever been a victim of malicious gossip, you'll understand exactly what James is saying here. I want you to hear me right. The best way to neutralize gossip is to stop it in its tracks. In Matthew 18, 15 to 20, the Lord Jesus gives us the manual. It is the manual of how to go about in order to stop gossip dead in its tracks. The second thing, the tongue can ignite a fire of profanity and obscenity. Ephesians 4, 29 and following, Paul said, do not let any unwholesome talk come out of your mouth. Any unwholesome talk. Somebody said, Michael, we don't understand. He or she provoked me to it. You don't understand. He or she drove me to it. Nobody can force you to do anything you don't want to do. God gave us the power of the tongue for one reason. And that's to build one another up, to communicate grace to one another, uplift one another. The third thing the tongue can ignite a fire through utterance of lies or insinuations. What mechanism did Satan use in order to cause Adam and Eve to fall in the Garden of Eden? Lie. He used a lie. That's the mechanism he used. It was a lie. And knowingly or unknowingly, when people tell lies, they can destroy lives, they can destroy families, and they can destroy churches. Lying is not only prohibited in the 9th commandment, but if you listen to Proverbs 6:16 says, listen carefully, there are 6 things the Lord hates. 7 that are detestable to him, haughty eyes and lying tongue, a man who stirs up dissension among brothers. You say, what's an insinuation? What's an innuendo? They are equally perverse as lying. Listen carefully. It is an indirect remark that intends to suggest something that is disparaging, something that is derogatory about someone. It is planting of a destructive idea without coming out and stating it plainly. Here's what the scientists call it. They call insinuation a passive, aggressive, verbal violence. I mean, I really say, well, what does it mean for a simple guy like me? Listen carefully, I'm going to tell you. It means that an individual tries to hurt another that's aggressive, yet without being caught in so doing. That's passive. That's the passive part. Listen to me. That does not mean, this is very important, that we should not speak the truth about issues and about people. You heard me enough. I talk about false teachers all the time. I mean, there is nothing wrong speaking the truth, warning people, if we know the facts. The fourth thing the tongue ignites a fire is by magnifying the faults of others. There are some people who really think, they genuinely think, that they can build themselves up by putting somebody down. Actually, it backfires every time. Trust me. In all criticism, and I know probably every one of us been a recipient of some of those at some point. Your colleague at work, friend in business, somebody somewhere criticized you. Home, member of the family. But I want to tell you that in all criticism, there is an unmistakable assumption. Do you know what it is? Some of you probably guessed it. I could do a better job than that person that I'm criticizing can. It's just an assumption. How do you use my tongue for righteousness? Is to use it to build up others. Build them up. Build them up. Those who have saving faith show the evidence of it by encouraging people, lifting people up, motivating them. Number five, the tongue ignites a fire, not only by words spoken, but the way the tone of those words are uttered. Now that's important. The tone of voice can either intensify our words or cancel out their meaning altogether. And beloved, let me tell you something. I catch myself doing that a lot. I catch myself many times using the wrong tone, and then I stop at the moment. I say, let me rephrase that. I'm not really rephrasing it. I'm just changing the tone because I immediately recognize that that tone was not very good, was not honoring to God, and I change it immediately. How can we discipline the tongue? Oh, my goodness. If you're anything like me, you say, man, that's hard. Yes, but it's not impossible. Nothing's impossible with God. Question. Can I simply choose to control my tongue? Can I do it? Can my sheer willpower put an end to any of these bad habits that we talked about here, the five things, whether it be gossip or swearing and lying or fault-finding or causing hurt or division, whatever it is? Can we self-will it? You know what James's answer would be? No. No, you can't. Look at verse 7. All kinds of animals, birds, reptiles, and creatures of the sea are being tamed and are being tamed. Verse 8. But no man can tame the tongue. This is downright depressing. It is depressing. But listen, it gets worse. It really does. It gets worse. The tongue is a restless evil full of deadly poison. Even now, with all of our advanced science and technology, even now with all, well, we can send a man to the moon, or we can send a ship to Mars and control it from the earth, and all of that stuff, we still can't control the tongue. Do you know why? Because we can't control the heart. That's why. And that's why our words are one moment praising God, and another moment we are doing things that are dishonoring to God's word. So, James' conclusion is this. The problem is not so much the tongue, although he focused on it. It's the spring. It's the well. And if the spring is taken care of, whether it's got sweet water or poison water, is going to show up in the tongue. And that's what he's trying to tell us here. And so James' conclusion, take care of the problem, the root of it. The spring, the heart, the tongue will take care of itself. And that is why he goes on to say, my brothers, this should not be. What is he saying? He is saying, what you cannot do, the Holy Spirit can do in you. What you cannot control, the Holy Spirit can control within you. What you cannot tame, the Holy Spirit can tame for you. He can control the heart, and when the heart is under his submission, when the heart is yielded to him, the tongue will praise God, will bless people, will encourage people, will uplift people. Amen. And not just once or twice, but all day long. Amen. Beloved, I know many of you have experienced the power of the Holy Spirit working in you, as I have, in areas that by nature we could not change. He changed in us. How does the Holy Spirit empower us to overcome lots of stuff? I will never understand until I get to heaven, but he does. But I said in the last message that if I need a surgery, if I place myself in the trustworthiness of a surgeon and lay myself bare at that table, be cut on. How much more should I lay myself bare on the table of the chief surgeon who loves us so, who never hurts us? He only does whatever he does, even it may appear as hurt, but it's for good, for the good. Trust him to examine your life on a daily basis and transform your life, because he can and he will. When you give him control of your heart, the tongue is going to follow, and the tongue is going to be filled with praise and with joy, with affirmation, with encouragement, with uplifting words, and with thanksgiving.
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6: Acronyms appear every day in our conversations. For example, when texting, LOL means laugh out loud, and BFF means best friends forever. Here's an acronym that might help you when praying. ASK. A stands for asking. Jesus said, ask and it will be given to you. S stands for seeking. Jesus said, seek and you will find. K stands for knocking. Jesus said, knock and it will be opened to you. Is prayer really as easy as Jesus makes it sound? It is if you ask and keep on asking, seek and keep on seeking, knock and keep on knocking. And so the next time you ASK, expect Jesus to RSVP.
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6: Acronyms appear every day in our conversations. For example, when texting, LOL means laugh out loud, and BFF means best friends forever. Here's an acronym that might help you when praying. ASK. A stands for asking. Jesus said, ask and it will be given to you. S stands for seeking. Jesus said, seek and you will find. K stands for knocking. Jesus said, knock and it will be opened to you. Is prayer really as easy as Jesus makes it sound? It is if you ask and keep on asking, seek and keep on seeking, knock and keep on knocking. And so the next time you ASK, expect Jesus to RSVP.
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3: With SRN News, I'm Keith Peters in Washington. Vice President J.D. Vance says his lengthy talks with senior Iranian officials in Switzerland created a good foundation for a final deal to end the Iran war. Vance made the comment Monday after initial talks with Iran's parliamentary speaker. Vance and U.S. officials claimed progress on multiple fronts. The Senate has passed a bipartisan housing bill that aims to bring down home prices and increase supply. The 85-5 vote on the bill Monday represents one of the most sweeping efforts in recent decades to reduce federal regulations for housing and expand local control. On Wall Street, a mixed day as the Dow was up by 148 points, but the Nasdaq dropped 351, the S&P 500 lower by 27. More details at srnnews.com.
6: Acronyms appear every day in our conversations. For example, when texting, LOL means laugh out loud, and BFF means best friends forever. Here's an acronym that might help you when praying. ASK. A stands for asking. Jesus said, ask and it will be given to you. S stands for seeking. Jesus said, seek and you will find. K stands for knocking. Jesus said, knock and it will be opened to you. Is prayer really as easy as Jesus makes it sound? It is if you ask and keep on asking, seek and keep on seeking, knock and keep on knocking. And so the next time you ASK, expect Jesus to RSVP.
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1: Do you carry around the weight of a guilty conscience? 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
14: 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I'm David Jay, thanking you for joining us today as we listen, learn, and are challenged by God's Word, the Bible. 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Now, when we're treated badly for our faith, the Lord wants us to handle it with patience and self-control, not with anger or revenge. You see, disdain means to be rejected or looked down upon, and we can expect it if we follow Christ. In fact, the more serious we are about our faith, the more pushback we might get. So today, Pastor Jack teaches that we really don't handle rejection well on our own. We need God's Spirit in order to respond the right way. So being mocked for our faith, well, that's actually a good sign. It means we're doing it right spiritually. Now with his message called Discipline of Disdain, here's pastor and Bible teacher Jack Hibbs.
15: I'm sure when Jesus was attacked and spit on, mocked and ridiculed, that it didn't feel good. Jesus Christ, though God in human skin, he had our feelings. We forget about that. We think that he snapped his finger and he didn't feel the ridicule, mockery, or the disdain. No, quite the opposite. He felt everything that you and I feel, hyper so, tremendous. When he was rejected, it hurt him the most. Why? Imagine. Look, if a stranger rejects you, what do you care? If a friend rejects you, it hurts. If a family member rejects you, it hurts all the more. If a husband or a wife rejects you, it hurts tremendously. Can you imagine if your own creation that you understand and love and concluded that it was worth you leaving heaven and coming to earth to die for them turns and spits in your face, literally, and mocks you with ultimate disdain? You want to talk about pain and suffering? You and I don't even know what that's like. Is he not love? And love rejected of that magnitude? I can't even fathom that. It's beyond my world. Identifying disdain. Yes, it comes from the world. It will be absolutely painful. But God uses this. It's not unusual for the believer. In Psalm 2, listen to this. In Psalm 2, verses 1 to 3, it says, why do the nations rage and the people plot a vain thing? What's a vain thing that the people plot? The kings of the earth set themselves and the rulers take counsel together. What are they doing? Against the Lord and against his anointed. That's Messiah. Saying, let us break their bonds in pieces and cast away their cords from us. That is amazing to think that they would reject. The world rejects God tonight. And Jesus, the one who loves them. How could Jesus suffer under disdain? And the answer is, he considered the source of the attack, that it was coming from the spirit of the world. Identifying disdain is something that you and I need to do. Matthew 27, listen to this. You can just listen as I read this to you. Matthew 27, verse 39 says, and those who passed by Jesus blasphemed him, wagging their heads. That is a very naughty thing to do in the Middle East, in Israel. It's a physical gesture. And saying, you who destroy the temple and build it in 3 days, save yourself. If you are the Son of God, come down from the cross. Listen. Likewise, the chief priest also, mocking with the scribes and elders, says, he saved others, himself he cannot save. They're

0: trying to provoke Jesus to do some miracle to get off the cross. And I'm wondering if just for a moment Satan wasn't catching on that the Son of God was dying on the cross for the sins of the world. Come down from there and then we'll believe. He saved others, himself he cannot save. You know what the truth is? He saved others, himself he would not save. That's the truth. Mocking. Imagine hanging there, mocking. Your creation is mocking you, slapping you in the face, spitting on you, and trying to provoke you. And Jesus took the disdain. Number two, we want to learn about the discipline of disdain, and that, how do we handle disdain? How do we deal with it? Remember, disdain is that rejection, mockery. And it most often, listen, Christian, I want to encourage you, it most often happens to you and I when we are growing the most in our relationship with Jesus. Okay, listen, someone's going to get convicted by this, and if the shoe fits, then wear it. God's speaking to you. But listen, maybe some of you in the same voice will be comforted by this. If you're not growing in your relationship with Jesus, you probably have no enemies. Things are pretty cool. It's easy going. There's no ripples on your lake. It's smooth sailing. Everything's fine. If you are growing and advancing in your Christianity, there's going to be storms. There's going to be activity. There's going to be attacks. There's going to be hardship. Again, that's native to the Christian life. How do we handle disdain? When it comes to us, it's to be understood that it happens when we are growing the most. Come on, if somebody told us, now look, I know you're a Christian, but you're not going to, I don't want you to say anything about Christianity. I don't want you to say praise the Lord around here. I don't want you to care. You know what I'm saying? It's lay it down. And you just do that. Then there'll be no disruption. There'll be no cultural clash. And the worldview of this age will prevail. But if you stand like a Daniel, if you stand like a Jeremiah, if you stand like an Isaiah, if you stand like Paul, and if you stand like Peter, there's going to be a storm. There's going to be something going on, and you're going to want to know how to handle disdain. David, King David, nearly almost fell victim to disdain. The guy, don't you love David's life? I want to be like David in not all cases, but like 90% of them. In 1 Samuel chapter 25, you can read it later, but in verse 10 it says, "Then Nabal answered David's servants and said, 'Who's David and who's the son of Jesse?'" Now, let me insert this into the bulk of the story. In 1 Samuel 25, you know what's going on? David had been defending Israel with all of his troops. They're fighting battles. They're doing everything to preserve the nation. And his men needed food and care. And Nabal was incredibly rich. He had tens of thousands of sheep and goats. Super blessed guy. He had a pretty famous wife. Well, she became famous. Abigail was his wife. He was an idiot, and she was a knockout. The Bible says she was a knockout. It says that she was very, very wise and beautiful to look at. And Nabal was a rich, shrewd man and a bitter guy. So check this out. You ever seen people like this? David says, man, we need food. And we've come to know some of Nabal's shepherds. Have them go home with you guys and ask Nabal if we can have some care. And David's guys with Nabal's shepherds go to Nabal and ask, hey, and very humbly, you can read it later, it's very sweet. "We are David's servants, and my servant humbles himself to ask you, my Lord, can we have a lamb sandwich?" And Nabal says, "Who's David?" Well, everybody knew who David was. But he said, "Who's David?" And then he goes on to say, "If I give David some food, then I got to give everybody some food." And David hears about it. And David almost got hooked by disdain. When they came back to David, and they, can you imagine? They come walking up to David. "David, this guy kills giants on a weekend." "David." David, he said that basically, "Who are you?" to ask him for something to eat. And David says, really? That's what he said? Well, we've been out here fighting the battle and preserving the nation? I tell you what, everybody get your swords out. That's what David said. Get your swords out. Polish those babies. We're going to go cut Nabal's head off and all of his servants. And they got on their metro or camels or whatever they rode, and they rode to Naboth's house, and Abigail heard about David's anger, and she interceded. She got there before David arrived to kill Nabal, and she said, David, listen, I humble myself before you. Don't do this. Don't do this thing and bring sin upon your own hands. And she caused David's anger to subside, and David said, wow, you are more righteous than I am. And he almost fell for it. You guys, listen, handling disdain, without the Lord governing our lives, you know what happens when we don't handle disdain? It's called revenge, and it's bad every time. Why is it, listen, everybody, why is it that we think in our minds, well, what happened? They said that? Well, I'm gonna. Do you understand that's truly, I'm not joking, it's borderline insanity when that happens. It's temporary insanity. You go off, you snap, you fly off the handle, we call it, and you're going to go settle the situation. That's when people get killed. And God's not in that. You say, well, what am I supposed to do? Well, first of all, sit down. Have you ever noticed that when people get into a brawl like that, I mean this with all due affection and great accuracy, they're fools. Have you seen a fool in his folly?
1: What's that? What? Come over here. Who do you think you are?
0: Everybody knows that is a fool in his folly. It's absolutely amazing. When we handle disdain properly, we yield to the Lord. David reacted in self-defense, and that sounds good, but Abigail interceded, she won out, and David was spared from sinning. Proverbs 26:4 says, do not answer a fool according to his folly, lest you also be like him. Good verse, huh? Next one. Proverbs 16:32. He who is slow to anger is better than the mighty, and he who rules his spirit than he who takes the city. Calm down. Take a walk. Call out to God. Isaiah 40:31, great verse, huh? Isaiah 40:31, well known. But those who wait on the Lord shall renew their strength. They shall mount up with wings like eagles. They shall run and not be weary. They shall walk and not faint. That is the strength and the power from the Lord that causes us to handle disdain properly.
2: 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And now, let's get back to today's message. Once again, here's Pastor Jack.
0: Also, James 1:19 says, so then, my beloved brethren, let every man be swift to hear, slow to speak, and slow to wrath. Think about that for a moment. Take that verse and just kind of meditate on that for a second. If we're slow, or I should say swift to hear, we'll be slow to react. You know the old saying, you got two ears and one mouth. You're supposed to be listening twice as much as you're talking. So you be listening. And the Bible says, wait and listen a little longer and watch out before you open your mouth. Be slow to wrath. Why? Because the moment you open your mouth, this is sad, huh? We've all known, everyone, we all know this. As soon as you open your mouth and something comes out of it, oh, this is fun. Something comes out of it, it's out. Did you know in theory anyway, there's people debate if it's, we know it's true to a degree, but how far? And that is this, sound theoretically travels forever. Now you would say, no, I've had some classes, Jack, in physics, and I know that over time the sound wave begins to dampen out and it goes flat. That is true to the observable eye or to an oscilloscope or something like that, that is true. But theoretically, sound continues on. And that's the whole basis behind radio telescopes that listen out into space for distant conversations of some worlds that once were. I mean, don't laugh. You're paying for this right now. It's your tax dollars. And so theoretically, when I said something 16 years ago on a Tuesday at 2 o'clock in the afternoon, that word's still going. And now that's really great if I was saying, God bless you all, and to all a good night. Or, hey, you lunatic, get out of my lane. It's going out there. Kind of scary to think, huh? Let's just move on. We don't want to dwell on that too long. The discipline of disdain also requires that you and I be surviving disdain. We're going to be attacked. How do I survive, Pastor Jack? Well, how do I get through this? Let me first tell you how not to survive disdain. This is what you don't want to do. Poor Peter, we always use him for the example, but he's so good for us to learn from. What not to do, how not to survive disdain. Matthew chapter 26, verse 33. It says, Peter answered and said to him, now this is a very heated moment, energized moment. He says, even if all are made to stumble because of you, I will never be made to stumble you. And Jesus said to Peter, assuredly, I say to you that this night before the rooster crows, you will deny me three times. See, everybody else, Jesus was laying it down, and Peter says, well, listen, I'm not going to leave you. I'll never deny you. Be careful for anyone. You know, I know it comes from great intentions, and you mean well when somebody says, well, I'll never sin. I'll never fail. I told some guy recently here at this church, he did a really great job at something, and I said, listen, that was really awesome. Let that go to your heart and not your head, because the moment it goes to your head, it's over. You won't be able to get your head through the door in here, and then you'll self-destruct. Take it to the heart. Don't let it go to your head. Big difference. 18-inch difference can save you between heaven and hell. What's going on in here and what's going on in here is never, not always the same thing. And Peter's going, I'll never, these bums, they'll deny you, but not me. And Jesus, can you imagine the shockeroony that he gave to Peter? He's out there boasting away, and Jesus says, I tell you, hey, put you in on something, Peter. Before the rooster crows this night, you will deny me three times. Not two times, three times. Three times was a confession of absolute truth. And what did Peter say three times? I don't know him, I don't know him, I don't know him. And what happens? As soon as he says it the third time, the Bible says the rooster crowed. And Jesus was being held in the praetorium courtyard, and he turns over and he looks at Peter at that last moment of rejection. Can you imagine? What do you think? How do you think Jesus looked at Peter? I think I actually know. It doesn't say, but I think I know. I think the same attitude in Jesus at that moment and his face looking at Peter is the exact same attitude in the face, though you'll never imagine this, in the Garden of Eden when the Lord said, Adam, where are you? Where are you? I don't think God said, Adam, where are you? Get over here now. I don't think he did that. I think God's heart was broken. Adam! Where are you? And I think Jesus, without saying, Peter, what in the world are you doing over there? I think when Jesus looked at Peter, I think it communicated, where are you? Where are you? And the Bible says that Peter went out and wept bitterly. How in the world can he survive such a thing? He survives such a thing because of God's grace, the awesome grace of God. You don't want to falter at dealing with disdain by trusting in your own resources and abilities, you'll fail every time. I can take care of this one. You guys, we do this all the time. We don't want to admit it, but we do it. I'll take care of it.

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6: At some point, in some degree, Jesus yielded his life completely into the hand of the Father without any reservation, in absolute dependence. And he took what came according to the Father. And in every one of our lives, every one of us, you may be here today saying, I'm not a Christian, it's not going to come near me. It will happen to you. It's native to life. Except for the Christian, we've got hope. If you don't know Christ, you have no hope. There'll be that phone call. There'll be that blood test. There'll be that lump. There'll be that news. And your world will be rocked to the core. It happens to all of us. It's coming. If it hasn't happened already, it's coming to us. Things that are going on, it could come nationally, globally, personally. Maybe your it doesn't matter. Your foundation will be shaken. And in that moment of shaking, how will you survive? You'll have to trust in God. And I'm grateful for you being here tonight because you have seen fit to invest in your faith. The Bible says in Romans 10:17, faith comes by hearing and hearing by the word of God. That's what's going on right now. Your faith will be strengthened and encouraged. It's supernatural. It's amazing. The Bible says in Matthew 26:67, that they spat on Jesus' face and they beat him and others struck him with their palms of their hands. By the way, palms, that word means in Greek, open-handed, a slap. If you've ever been in a fight, it's much better to get punched than it is to get slapped. You can much more endure a punch than you can a slap. A slap can kill you. Horrible. They slapped him. And they said, prophesy to us, Christ. Who is the one who struck you? Remember, these blindfolded. Wow. Jesus took it. He said, Jeff, what are you saying? I'm saying this. Are you and I willing to submit to mistreatment by other people for Jesus' sake?
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9: Acronyms appear every day in our conversations. For example, when texting, LOL means laugh out loud. And

0: BFF means best friends forever. Here's an acronym that might help you when praying. ASK. A stands for asking. Jesus said, ask and it will be given to you. S stands for seeking. Jesus said, seek and you will find. K stands for knocking. Jesus said, knock and it will be open to you. Is prayer really as easy as Jesus makes it sound? It is if you ask and keep on asking, seek and keep on seeking, knock and keep on knocking. And so the next time you ASK, expect Jesus to RSVP.
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3: With SRN News, I'm Keith Peters in Washington. British Prime Minister Keir Starmer has announced his resignation, forced out by his party after losing voter support. He will remain as caretaker until Labour chooses a new leader. Former Manchester Mayor Andy Burnham confirmed on social media that he will put himself forward to succeed Starmer. Vice President J.D. Vance says his lengthy talks with senior Iranian officials in Switzerland created a good foundation for a final deal to end the Iran war. Vance made the comment Monday after initial talks with Iran's parliamentary speaker. Vance and U.S. officials claimed progress on multiple fronts. On Wall Street, the Dow by 148 points, the NASDAQ dropped 351, the S&P 500 declined 27. More details at srnnews.com.
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7: But if you don't speak the primary language, chances are, in my heart, I'm asking, are you really sincere? 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
6: Today on Focus on the Family with Jim Daly, Dr. Gary Chapman explains the importance of knowing the different apology languages. Thanks for joining us today. I'm John Fuller.
8: Dr. Gary Chapman is well known for his best-selling books based on the five love languages. Now, in his research for this newer book on the five apology languages, Dr. Chapman and his co-author, Dr. Jennifer Thomas, did a two-year study asking thousands of people two questions. When you apologize to someone, what do you typically say? And number two, when someone apologizes to you, what would you want them to say? The answers fell into five categories, which became the five apology languages.
6: Yeah, it's really great stuff, and most of us tend to apologize the way our parents taught us to, as we were fighting with siblings probably, but I certainly know that from experience.
8: That sounds like your experience.
6: But this is a much more comprehensive approach that can make a difference in all of your relationships. And here now, Dr. Gary Chapman speaking at a Focus on the Family Marriage Conference just a few years ago.
7: So the question is, what does a sincere apology look like? Let me share with you the five languages of apology. I want to suggest you jot these down because chances are you and your spouse have a different apology language, and I'd like to help you make this whole process of apologizing and forgiving easier for both of you. The first apology language is expressing regret, typically expressed in the words, I'm sorry. This is an emotional aspect of apologizing. It is trying to communicate to the other person how deeply you feel about what you did, how much you regret what you did or what you said. Now, let me just encourage you that if you use this language, I'm sorry, always tell them what you're sorry for. I'm sorry that I came home an hour and a half late. I know we're late for the program now, and I know you don't like to go in the middle of things, and I really feel badly that I didn't pay more attention to what I was doing, and I came home an hour and a half late. Tell them what you're sorry for. See, if you simply say the words, I'm sorry, your spouse may well be thinking, you certainly are. Is there anything else you'd like to say? So you tell them what you're sorry for, and you don't put a but on the end of the statement. I'm sorry that I lost my temper, but if you had not, then I would not. And it ceases to be an apology, and you are now blaming them for your losing your temper. So eliminate the buts, okay? I'm sorry. Let me give you a biblical example of this. Luke chapter 15, verse 21, the prodigal son. Listen to what he says. I am no longer worthy to be called your son. You feel the regret in that? You feel the emotion in that? I'm no longer worthy to be called your son. Psalm 51, verse 17, David says, a broken and contrite heart, O God, you will not despise. It's regret. It's recognizing that what you said or did has deeply hurt the other person, and you are asking them to forgive you because you're expressing regret. Okay? A second apology language is accepting responsibility. Accepting responsibility. I was wrong, should not have done that, no excuse for that, I was wrong. I remember years ago, before I was as spiritual as I am now, I said to my wife one morning, honey, where's my briefcase? And she said, I haven't seen it. I said, it was in there by the dresser, you must have moved it. She said, Gary, I haven't seen your briefcase. I said, Carolyn, think. I know where it was. Who else would have moved it? And I did about two more rounds of that. Every round, I got higher, higher, higher. I was screaming at my wife. Can you believe that? Me? Well, I got the kids in the car, and I was nice to the kids. Have a nice day, da-da-da-da-da. But when I left the kids off at the school, I drove to my office feeling angry toward her. Very idea. Lost my briefcase. Don't even know what my schedule is today. Don't know who I'm seeing, what I'm doing. Irresponsible woman, and all this stuff run through my mind. When I got to church, I didn't walk in by the secretaries. I went in the back door to my office. Folks, when you have sinned, you don't want to be around people. I went in the back door to my office, and I opened my door, and I went into my office. And there was my briefcase. Now I have an option. I can say to myself, I'm not going to let her know it was out here. Or I could practice what I preach. And if I had done the former, I obviously would not be using this for an illustration. So I called her. I said, hi, honey. I found my briefcase. And I said to her, I was wrong. I should not have talked to you the way I did. I did not say it was easy to say I was wrong. I said it's right to say I was wrong. In fact, some of you have not said those words in a long, long, long time. Well, let's just do a dry run, okay? Let's just say it out loud together. I was wrong. See, some of you had trouble even on a dry run. Accepting responsibility. Again, Luke chapter 15, verse 21, the prodigal said to his father, I have sinned against heaven and against you. 1 John chapter 1, verse 9, if we confess our sins, God is faithful and just to forgive us our sins. It's acknowledging and agreeing with God and with our spouse that what we did was wrong. Third apology language, making restitution or offering to make restitution. What can I do to make this right? In the personal relationship, we're simply offering to make things right. Now, I know you guys would never do this, but let's say that you forget your anniversary. No card, no flowers, no dinner, no nothing. And so you're sitting there at night and you look up and she's crying and you say, honey, what's wrong? And she said, I can't believe you don't know what's wrong. And then it dawns on you. I doubt that I'm sorry is going to hack it. But chances are, if you say to her, honey, what could I do to make this up to you? I know we can't do anything today. It's gone. But what can I do to make this up to you? And chances are she'll have an idea. Biblical example of this is Zacchaeus. Remember what Zacchaeus said in Luke chapter 19 and verse 8? If I have cheated anyone, I'm going to pay them back four times what I took from them. That is making restitution. And when you offer to make restitution, for some people, this is what they're actually waiting for, to know that you are sincere, is because you're offering to make restitution. A fourth language of apology is genuinely repenting or expressing the desire to change, which is what the word repentance means. Acts chapter 2, verse 38, Peter is preaching and he says, "Repent and be baptized, every one of you, in the name of Jesus Christ for the forgiveness of sins." Repentance is a part of the whole apology, confession process. So this is saying to your spouse, "I know I did this last week, and here I've done it again. I don't want to keep doing this. Can you help me? Can we talk about this? Can we come up with a plan where I won't do this again? Because I don't like this about me. I don't want this to be a part of our relationship. I don't want to continue doing this." It's expressing the desire to change. I was sharing this when we were writing the book with a couple in my office, and the lady said, "Oh, I can give you a perfect example of that in our own marriage." She said, several years ago, our baby was about 2 years old, and my husband, who is not typically an angry man, lost his temper with our two-year-old, and he picked up the two-year-old and started shaking our baby. And when he did, I grabbed the baby and said, "Don't you treat our baby like that." And I ran into the bedroom just bawling with my baby. And she said, it was about 20 minutes later, he came in and said to me, "Honey, I am so sorry. I cannot believe I did that. I don't ever want to do that again. Can we talk? Can you help me? I don't ever want to lose my temper like that again." And she said, we sat there and talked and came up with a very simple plan that if he ever saw himself about to lose it with our child, he would simply say to me, "Honey, I've got to take a walk. Would you take over? I'm getting hot." She said that was 7 years ago. He has never done anything like that since then. She said he's taken a few walks through the years, but he's never done that again. You see, he expressed the desire to change, they got a plan, and he followed the plan, and he never did it again. And she said, "I forgave him because I really believe that he was sincere, and he really did want to never do that again." Number five is requesting forgiveness. Can you find it in your heart to forgive me? David did this in Psalm 51, verse 2. Listen to what he said to God. "Blot out my transgressions, wash away all my iniquity, and cleanse me from my sin." Three different ways he asked God to forgive him, but he's requesting forgiveness. Now, some of you have never even thought of this because your mother never taught you this one at all, to actually say, "Will you forgive me?" And consequently, you probably have never said those words. It was very interesting when Dr. Thomas and I were writing this book together. She shared this concept with her mother. And her mother said, "Oh, I can give you a perfect example of that last one." She said, "I have a friend at work. We've been work colleagues for 15 years. And she said, I consider us to be good friends. And she said, I noticed that my friend was rather cold toward me. And so I said to her one day at a break time, is everything all right between us?" And she said, "My friend said to me, you know what I don't like about you? You don't ever apologize." And she said, "What do you mean?" And she said, "You remember the other day when you did da-da-da-da-da-da?" And she said, "Yes, I remember that, but I told you I was sorry." And she said, "I know, but you never asked me to forgive you." And her mother said, "Well, then let me ask you to forgive because I value our friendship." And she said, "My friend said, sure, I'll forgive you." You see, it's not that she was having a hard time forgiving. It's in her mind, her mother had never asked for forgiveness. And that was her apology language. So what I'm suggesting is this, that each of us has a primary apology language. One of these five speaks more deeply to us emotionally than the others. Now, we would appreciate any of these But if you don't speak the primary language, chances are, in my heart, I'm asking, are you really sincere? I mean, I'm sorry is not enough for me. Or whatever it is, whatever you're saying is not enough for me. Are you sure? I don't know if you're really sincere. We may not say that, but inside we're thinking, are you really sincere? So let me give you three ways to discover your own primary apology language. One, here's the first question. When I apologize, if you apologize, when I apologize, what do I typically say or do? Because probably what you're saying to others is what you really would like for them to say to you. So just look back on your apologies. What do you typically say when you apologize? And for some of you, I can guarantee you, it's simply, I'm sorry. That's all you've ever said, because that's all your mother ever taught you. You never knew there was anything else to say.
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7: Now, second question. What hurts me most deeply about this situation? What hurts me most deeply? And if you say, you know what really hurts me about this? Is that they won't admit that they're wrong, then you're identifying that your language is accepting responsibility. You're waiting to hear them say, I was wrong. I should not have done that. It was my fault. So what hurts you most deeply? If you say, for example, you know what really hurts me about this? Is that my spouse never offers to do anything. It's just like I'm supposed to forget it. They don't ever try to do anything to make it up to me. It's like I... And they're telling you that their apology language is doing something to make restitution. Question number three. What could they say or do that would make it easier for me to forgive them? And your answer will tell you what your apology language is. So, what I'm suggesting is this. In a marriage, if you discuss this concept and each of you discover your own apology language and share it with each other, you make it easier for your spouse to forgive you because now, in their heart, they can see that you are sincere because you're expressing your apology in their language. Now, let's turn to the forgiveness side of all of this because these must always go together if we're going to deal effectively with our failures. Not enough to apologize. There has to be forgiveness on the part of the one who was offended. I want to suggest to you that our model in forgiveness is God. Ephesians chapter 4, verse 32. Many of you know this verse. Be kind to one another, forgiving one another. Now listen to this. Just as in Christ, God forgave us. God is our model. We're to forgive each other in the same way that God forgives us. How does God forgive us? 1 John chapter 1 and verse 9, the verse I quoted earlier. If we confess our sins, God is faithful and just to forgive us our sins and to cleanse us from all unrighteousness. What do we have to do to receive God's forgiveness? Confess. To use our word, apologize to God. Confess our wrong to God. And then God forgives us. That's the same pattern on the human level. They come and make an apology to you, and then you choose to forgive them. Now, what is forgiveness? Because I think we have a lot of fuzzy thoughts about what forgiveness is. There are three Hebrew words and four Greek words in the Old and New Testament that are translated forgiveness in English. The most common concept of those words are to pardon or to take away. So forgiveness is a godly response to an apology that our spouse or anyone else offers. It's choosing mercy and grace over justice. It's letting God be responsible for justice, and we're going to show mercy and grace to our spouse. Now, to help us remove some of the fuzziness of this, let me give you some statements on what forgiveness does not do. Because I think a lot of people condemn themselves and feel like they haven't forgiven, but there's some things that forgiveness does not do. First of all, forgiveness does not destroy our memory. You probably have heard people say, well, if you haven't forgotten it, you haven't forgiven it. That is not true. Everything that's ever happened to us in our lives is recorded in the brain. And from time to time, those memories come back. And you can forgive a person and still remember what they did. Secondly, forgiveness does not remove all of the painful emotions. When the memory comes back of what your spouse did, the pain comes back. What do you do with those memories and those emotions? You don't deny them. You don't say, oh, I shouldn't be thinking this. You take them to God and you say to God, Lord, you know what I'm remembering and you know what I'm feeling again, but I thank you that's forgiven. Now help me to do something good today. And you don't allow the memories of the past and the pain from the past to mess up today. Look, this is the only day we have. The best thing we can do with past failures is to let them be history. Yes, it happened. Yes, it hurt. It still hurts when you remember it, but it's forgiven. And now let's do something good with today. Third thing, forgiveness does not remove all the consequences of sin. Here's a husband who leaves his wife and children and is gone for 10 years. And then somewhere along the line, he encounters God and he repents and he returns and confesses to his wife and to his children. They can forgive him, but it doesn't bring back the 10 years that was lost. You see, forgiveness never removes all the consequences of sin. Number four, forgiveness does not rebuild trust. I've had people say to me, well, you know, Dr. Chapman, I told my spouse that I've forgiven them, but I have to be honest with you, I don't trust them. And they're feeling guilty because they don't trust them. Well, forgiveness does not automatically restore trust. How did you lose trust? You lost trust because they were untrustworthy. How do you regain trust? By them being trustworthy. Certainly trust can be reborn, but forgiveness alone does not restore trust automatically. And number five, forgiveness does not always result in reconciliation. Sometimes there's unfaithfulness in a marriage, there's divorce in a marriage, and one of them remarries someone else. Well, even if there's confession and even if there's forgiveness, it's not going to reconcile that relationship. It does sometimes, and many times, open the door to reconciliation, but it doesn't always equal reconciliation. Having said that, I want to ask the question, what if the person does not speak your apology language? They apologize, but they don't speak what the language that touches your heart. Well, by nature, we're going to question their sincerity. But by faith, I hope you're going to choose to forgive them. And I hope now that you understand that there's more than one way to apologize, that when your spouse does apologize to you, even if they're not speaking your language, I hope you're going to say in your heart, you know, that's what his mother taught him, and he's doing all he knows to do, and I'm going to forgive him. We're called upon to forgive. Now, what if your spouse does not apologize? This is a question often raised when we talk about confession, apology, and forgiveness. What if they don't apologize? What if they just act like it's all right, or they deny that they did wrong? Well, let me give you the biblical pattern, and I just have time to outline it for you. Number one, we lovingly confront them. We go to them in a loving way, and we say to them, you know, I share this with you because I value our relationship, and I hope you understand what I'm trying to say, and we lay it on the table. how we feel about what they've done and how deeply it's hurt us, we lovingly confront them. And in Matthew chapter 18, Jesus said, you confront them once, you confront them twice, you confront them three times. You don't give up on the first time, and you're hoping that you can be reconciled to them. You're hoping that they will acknowledge and apologize and you can forgive them. Number two, if they don't apologize, what Jesus said in Matthew was, you treat them as a pagan. He didn't say you forgive them anyway. He said you treat them as a pagan. And then in 1 Peter chapter 2, you have the example of Jesus releasing the people to God. Listen to what Peter said about Jesus. When they reviled him, he did not revile in return. Now listen to this. He, Jesus, committed himself to the one who judges righteously. He released the person to God. God is the judge. God is both just and God is both loving, and God can take care of your spouse who is unrepentant. You don't spend your lifetime trying to take revenge on them. You release the person to God. Number three, we pray for them and stand ready to forgive them. If Jesus said you treat them as a pagan, what do you do for pagans? You pray for pagans. You want to see them converted. And so you pray for your spouse who is unwilling to deal with their failure. And then number four, and this is the ultimate in Christian response to a spouse that's not repentant, we return good for evil. Romans chapter 12, Jesus said, do not take revenge. On the contrary, if your enemy is hungry, feed him. If he's thirsty, give him something to drink. Do not be overcome by evil, but overcome evil with good. You're never going to hear that outside the Christian framework. You return good for evil. And many, many times when we do this, we find that that person will come to a place of repentance. And when they do, God forgives them. And when we do, we forgive them. And we can go on at that point. Now, what I'm saying is this. Every single one of us here today has failed and will fail our spouse. You don't have to be perfect to have a good marriage, but you do have to deal effectively with your failures.
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3: With SRN News, I'm Keith Peters in Washington. British Prime Minister Keir Starmer has announced his resignation, forced out by his party after losing voter support. He will remain as caretaker until Labour chooses a new leader. Former Manchester Mayor Andy Burnham confirmed on social media that he will put himself forward to succeed Starmer. Vice President J.D. Vance says his lengthy talks with senior Iranian officials in Switzerland created a good foundation for a final deal to end the Iran war. Vance made the comment Monday after initial talks with Iran's parliamentary speaker. Vance and U.S. officials claimed progress on multiple fronts. On Wall Street, the Dow by 148 points, the Nasdaq dropped 351, the S&P 500 declined 27. More details at srnnews.com.
0: Acronyms appear every day in our conversations. For example, when texting, LOL means laugh out loud, and BFF means best friends forever. Here's an acronym that might help you when praying. ASK. A stands for asking. Jesus said, ask and it will be given to you. S stands for seeking. Jesus said, seek and you will find. K stands for knocking. Jesus said, knock and it will be opened to you. Is prayer really as easy as Jesus makes it sound? It is if you ask and keep on asking, seek and keep on seeking, knock and keep on knocking. And so the next time you ask, expect Jesus to RSVP.
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0: Acronyms appear every day in our conversations. For example, when texting, LOL means laugh out loud, and BFF means best friends forever. Here's an acronym that might help you when praying. ASK. A stands for asking. Jesus said, ask and it will be given to you. S stands for seeking. Jesus said, seek and you will find. K stands for knocking. Jesus said, knock and it will be opened to you. Is prayer really as easy as Jesus makes it sound? It is if you ask and keep on asking, seek and keep on seeking, knock and keep on knocking. And so the next time you ask, expect Jesus to RSVP.
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14: So let's trust him and stop having pride in thinking that we know best and that we can make judgments. God has an eternal purpose in mind, and he's using everything for his glory.
15: life feels confusing, painful, and maybe even unfair, it can be hard to understand what God is doing. We may even wonder why He allows certain things to happen, especially when evil seems so present in the world that's around us. So how do we learn to trust God when we can't see the full picture? Well, hello and welcome to Discovering the Jewish Jesus. I'm your host, Dustin Roberts, and today Rabbi Schneider is going to remind us that God has an eternal purpose in mind, and how we respond to it matters. So let's get started. Here's Rabbi with our message. What is God's real plan?
16: I'm going to pick up right now in chapter number 2, and I'm going now to verse number 8. Hear the word of God. Now let's remember, Hannah is speaking by the inspiration of the Holy Spirit. The New Testament tells us, in referring to the writers of the Hebrew Bible, that no one spoke by his own interpretation, but rather when they wrote the Hebrew Bible, the Tanakh, they were writing by the inspiration of the Holy Spirit. That no prophecy was given by one's own interpretation, but those that wrote were writing by the inspiration of the Holy Spirit. So hear the word of God. I want you to take this to heart. I'm going to continue to drive home the point, hopefully with some new colors and in some deeper dimensions. But I need this word to go deeper and deeper in our souls for us to be able to fully enter into it, embrace in it, and live in its reality. So hear what she says, and she's praising the Lord after experiencing the miracle of God supernaturally opening up her womb to bring forth a child. She said, He raises the poor from the dust. He lifts the needy from the ash heap to make them sit with nobles and inherit a seat of honor. For the pillars of the earth are the Lord's, and He set the world on them. Now, what we're actually seeing here is a window into understanding the dynamics of the sovereignty of God operating in the earth. I remember when I first became a believer, a Jewish boy living in Cleveland, Ohio. I was living in Pepper Pike on Bremerton Road. And I knew nothing about Jesus, beloved one. Jesus was as far away to me than the man on the moon. In fact, I heard about a man on the moon, that phrase, more than I heard about Jesus. He was just, you know, so foreign to me as a Jew. All my friends growing up were Jewish. I had one friend that wasn't Jewish, but he was far from being a Christian. So I was totally unexposed to Christian faith, Christian doctrine, to the person of Jesus. I never thought about him. He never entered my mind. But as many of you know my story, in 1978, Jesus supernaturally appeared to me in my bedroom. I wasn't searching for him. I wasn't seeking him. I had never read the New Testament. No one had ever witnessed to me. God chose me, and because of that, He came and appeared to me. And after He appeared to me, I was so excited because I was lost in life. I was 20 years old. I was seeking for meaning. I was seeking for purpose. I didn't know my way in life. And when Jesus appeared to me that night, somehow I knew that I had found the answer. I didn't know what the answer was fully. I just knew God was alive, and He showed me that somehow Jesus was the way. All the dots needed to be filled in, but I knew that this somehow was the way. So I started telling everybody about it. And eventually somebody said to me, you need to go get a New Testament. So I went out, bought a New Testament, started devouring the Word of God, started telling everybody about it, even though all my close friends were Jewish, but the one I mentioned that was this tough Italian guy, far from being a Christian, I knew a lot of people. So my close friends were all Jews, and I was insulated in that world, but still the school that I went to had many, many non-Jews as well. So when I started telling everybody about it, someone eventually said to me, you need to go get a New Testament. So I went out and bought a New Testament. I started devouring it. I started talking about this Jesus more. Then eventually somebody said to me, you need to go to church. Let me take you to church. So a Gentile person that I knew that I was not close friends with, but, you know, friendly with, and this woman said to me, you know what? I'm going to take you to my church. She had just become a radical believer herself. So she came over to my house one day. She picked me up and she drove me to this place. I won't even say what the name of it is because I don't want to cast any negative light. But it was this gathering. It was really powerful at the time. There was like a Jesus movement going on during the season. The Jesus movement lasted from the late 1960s to the early 1970s, but still some of it was going on in the mid and late 1970s. Many Jewish people were coming to faith, I found out later during this time, where the Lord was supernaturally appearing to them. So she brings me to this gospel house, and a lot of young people were there, and the evangelist started preaching. But the way he was preaching, it didn't seem right to me, because it made it out like God was over here, he was one power, and the devil was over here, and it was almost like they were equal with each other, and we better choose God. And somehow we had this faint idea, it seemed like, that God was going to win in the end, but the way God was being portrayed was far from being a sovereign God. It was almost as if we lived in this dualistic universe with both powers, the powers of good and evil, being equal to each other. And it just didn't seem right to me. I said, that's not God. I said to myself, I might not know a lot about God, but somehow, deep inside, this is wrong. Because God is God. He's not fighting with anybody to maintain his power. He's God. He's the Lord. He's the creator. He's the one. And there is no other. And then I started going to some other churches, and it seemed like I was hearing a similar type of color coming through so many of the messages that I was hearing in many different places, in several different churches. And it was, again, the same concept that was kind of portraying God in the sky, and somehow he was up there fighting for his right, you know, to stay God. And we here on earth, we got to pray. And if we pray hard enough, and, you know, if we worry enough, that somehow God's going to break through and win. And I said to myself, this is just ridiculous. And it really repulsed my spirit. And so I started really digging into the Word of God about this, and I came to see in the Word of God that this theology that was being communicated in so many subtle ways in New Testament churches was not biblical. That when we understand the Hebraic foundation of our faith, we understand that God is the Lord of the world. And this is what Hannah is saying here. And so we come now to verse number 8. He raises the poor from the dust. He lifts the needy from the ash heap to make them sit with nobles and inherit a seat of honor. For the pillars of the earth are the Lord's. He set the world on them. The New Testament tells us that the entire world right now, beloved ones, is being upheld by the Spirit of God. The Bible says in the book of Romans, all things are from him, through him, and to him. Everything that is alive right now is existing only because the glory of God is allowing it to exist and has willed it to continue to exist. And everything that is happening right now ultimately has a purpose.
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16: I know that you and I, when we look around right now, it's hard for us to make sense of a lot that happens. And believe me, when I say this, I want to be sensitive in saying this because there's a lot that we don't understand. There's a lot of heartache and pain and suffering going on right now, and we wonder, we scratch our heads, why? Why is the Lord allowing this to happen? If we're honest with ourselves, we're thinking, God, why would you allow this to happen? This doesn't seem right. What's going on? But the Hebrew Bible tells us that the God of Abraham, Isaac, and Jacob is God in heaven above, Deuteronomy 4:39, and on the earth below. Jesus believed it. As I have mentioned in previous episodes, he said, not a sparrow falls to the ground apart from the Father. When he stood before Pilate, and Pilate said, don't you know I've got the power to crucify you? Yeshua's response, you would have no power over me, said to Pilate. You would have no power over me unless it had been given to you from above. Jesus understood that all that was going on was somehow rooted in the pillar, just like Hannah said here, the pillars of the earth are the Lord's. Jesus understood everything that was going on in his life ultimately had a purpose. Even if it was evil, it still had a purpose. For example, what happened immediately after Yeshua came out of the Jordan River after being baptized by John the Immerser, John the Baptist? The Bible says the Spirit of God led Yeshua into the wilderness to be tempted by the devil for 40 days. Now, was it just the devil attacking Jesus as if there was no purpose in it? No. The Bible says the Spirit of the Lord led Yeshua into the wilderness to be tempted by the devil for 40 days. So I've been drilling down here, beloved ones, that we need to come out of the shallow New Testament-only understanding of who God is to get a fuller understanding of who God is by seeing how the sovereignty of God is taught in the Hebrew Bible. You see, Jesus said in the book of Matthew, chapter number 13, he said, every scribe, and a scribe was someone that made copies of the Torah. All they did was they made copies of the Tanakh and the Torah. They wrote out the letters of each book word for word, so they knew the Word of God in the Old Testament. Yeshua said, every scribe that becomes a disciple of mine will be like the owner of a mansion and is able to bring forth out of this huge mansion, this huge house, Jesus said, treasures, old and new. In other words, Yeshua is saying, someone that has been schooled in the Hebrew Scriptures, that becomes a follower of mine, will be able to bring forth treasures old and new. And that's what we're doing now. We're mining out of the Hebrew Bible those treasures that Yeshua was speaking of that help you and I to get the mind of Hashem, the mind of God, particularly now in understanding His sovereignty on the earth. So we need, as I've been teaching, to ask the Lord in every situation that we're in, Lord, how should I respond to this? What are you trying to teach me in this? Lord, you allowed this to happen. I can't forsake faith in you. I can't say that this is just the devil, because as it was in the life of Job, it was the Lord that allowed the devil to attack. I have to ask you, God, what's your purpose in this? Help me to overcome this for your glory. Help me to find significance in whatever I'm going through right now, knowing that you cause all things to work together for good. And help me to understand, Father, that you're sovereign, not only in heaven above, but on the earth below. And even when I don't understand your ways, Father God, I'm going to trust your heart. There are many things that we don't understand. We don't know why this happened and why that happened and why the Lord allowed this to happen. But when we don't understand his ways, let us, beloved, trust his faithfulness. Let's stay committed to trusting his heart. God is good. His ways are above our ways. His thoughts are above our thoughts. He's sovereign in heaven above and on the earth beneath. Let's continue to trust him, even though we don't understand what is going on in the temporal. You see, the problem with us, hear what I'm saying, church, the problem with us is that we understand everything from the temporal realm. We're so rooted to the earth. Our minds are so programmed to the now that we don't have a mindset of the eternal. So we can only interpret things by what's going on in this very moment. And we're making decisions about what's going on just based upon what's going on in the present moment. But there's much more that's going on than what's going on in the present moment, because God has an eternal plan. This is why the Apostle Paul said the temporary trials that you and I are going through right now are not worthy to be compared with the eternal glory that these trials are rotting in our soul, that they're forming in our soul. That as we go through these temporal trials, Paul said, and hang on to the Lord and love Him and are faithful to Him and are obedient to Him through these temporary earthly trials, the outcome of these trials is going to be that our soul is going to be expanded and enriched and filled with the eternal weight of God's glory. I said, beloved ones, the problem with us is that we're so earthly, we're so temporal-minded, and we're so proud to think we can make judgments about what's going on that we evaluate everything only in virtue or in view of what's going on right now, rather than understanding His ways are not our ways and His thoughts are not our thoughts. For even as the heavens are higher than the earth, so are His ways higher than our ways and His thoughts higher than our thoughts. So let's trust Him and stop having pride in thinking that we know best and that we can make judgments. God has an eternal purpose in mind, and He's using everything for His glory. And so Hannah's praising Him. He's the one. The Lord is holy, and there's no one like the Lord. Do not let arrogance come out of your mouth, for the Lord is a God of knowledge, and with Him actions are weighed. Verse 4, the bows of the mighty are shattered, the feeble gird on strength. And then she goes on to say in verse 6, the Lord kills and makes alive. He brings down to Sheol and raises up. The Lord makes poor and rich. He brings low. He exalts. She's talking about His sovereignty. And she's saying, so stop boasting. You don't know what's going on. Let's trust God. He alone is God. And we just got done reading in verse 8, the pillars of the earth are the Lord's, and He set the world on them. And so, Father God, we are asking today that You'll forgive us for our arrogance. We think about Adam and Eve when they ate from the tree of the knowledge of good and evil, and how the devil said to them that when they ate from the tree, that they would have the knowledge of good and evil, that they'd be able to judge what's good and what's bad, that they'd be able to see what's really happening rather than depending on You. And Father, truly, the fruit of that sin in the garden all those years ago is still in our lives today, that we are the ones that think we can decide what's good and what's bad and even judge You, God, when we're so boastful and vain for thinking, Lord, that we have the right to do such a thing. And so we think about Hannah's words there when she said, boast no more so very proudly. Do not let arrogance come out of your mouth, for the Lord is the God of knowledge. So, Father, we want to say that we repent before You right now. We bow our knee before You now, Father God. Forgive us, Lord, for having a temporal view of life, for thinking that we have the right and the judgment to be able to discern good from evil. So, Father, we ask You today to forgive us and to recognize You high and lifted up, to recognize who You are in Your sovereignty. We ask You to give us a worldview, Father, that's consistent with Your worldview, and to understand, Lord, that You're working all things after the counsel of Your own will. And I pray, Father, the fruit of today's message would be that we would be lifted up to see You in Your glory, to see You in Your loftiness, to understand that there is one God and there is no other, that You reign, Father, in the heaven above and the earth below, and that, Father God, in Your loving kindness, as we give ourselves to You, You are faithful to reign in and over our lives. Father, Daddy, thank You that You love us. Thank You that as we give our lives to You, even as Hannah dedicated her child's life to You in the temple, that as we dedicate our lives to You, Father God, that You're faithful to us, to lift us up, Father God, even as Hannah said, to exalt the needy and to put them in the place of nobles. Father, we want to thank you for the good purposes you have in our life. Beloved one, I speak courage that comes from knowing that God is sovereign, that he loves you, and he's reigning over your life. Beloved, I hope you were blessed and encouraged by today's broadcast. The Bible tells us in the book of 3 John, chapter 1, verse 8, that we should financially support the ministries that are feeding us spiritually. And in so doing, John says, we'll become fellow workers with the truth. I want to encourage you. If the Lord is bearing witness with your heart to support us, would you just be obedient to him? The scripture tells us that everything we sow into the kingdom of God for the purpose of extending God's kingdom in the world is going to come back to us, pressed down, good measure, and running over into our laps. And I also believe that when you financially support us, the Lord's going to open up your heart to receive even more revelation from him through discovering the Jewish Jesus. Beloved, you and I truly are partners together. Without you, I can't

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6: 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Box 777, Blissfield, Michigan 49228. And if you didn't have a pen, go get one right now. I'll give it to you again in just a sec. And here's another way you can give in the meantime. You can text your donation to us and type the keyword give to the phone number 88777, and the instructions are right there. Finally, here's that address again. P.O. Box 777, Blissfield, Michigan 49228. I hope today's message has touched your heart as you consider God's plan for your life. Now, I want to turn things back over to Rabbi. He's going to pray the Aaronic blessing. Rabbi?
7: The Aaronic blessing in the book of Numbers, chapter 6, is not a blessing that comes from an impersonal being out there somewhere in the heavens. This special blessing comes from a person, Yahweh, God Almighty, our Creator and Maker. So receive God's blessing into your life right now. The Lord bless you and keep you. The Lord make His face shine on you and be gracious to you. The Lord lift you up with His countenance. And the Lord give you, beloved one, His peace.
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5: 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For example, when texting, LOL means laugh out loud, and BFF means best friends forever. Here's an acronym that might help you when praying. ASK. A stands for asking. Jesus said, ask and it will be given to you. S stands for seeking. Jesus said, seek and you will find. K stands for knocking. Jesus said, knock and it will be opened to you. Is prayer really as easy as Jesus makes it sound? It is if you ask and keep on asking, seek and keep on seeking, knock and keep on knocking. And so the next time you ASK, expect Jesus to RSVP.
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1: With SR News, I'm Keith Peters in Washington. A bipartisan housing bill has passed in the Senate.
2: The U.S. Senate has passed a bipartisan housing bill that aims to bring down home prices and increase supply.
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6: Provided for you through the death, burial, and resurrection of Jesus Christ, He wants you to have forgiveness of your sin. And if you will receive that, the Bible says you will get the gift of eternal life through Jesus Christ our Lord. When you become a Christian, you are gifted with eternal life. And when you get the gift of eternal life, then you proceed to understand the gifts of the Spirit. But my main concern for you today is this. The gifts of the Spirit are important, but the gift of God, which is eternal life, is way more important than that. Because if you don't have the gift of eternal life, the gifts of the Spirit are meaningless discussion. You'd only get the gifts of the Spirit when you accept Jesus Christ. And if you've never done that, you have to accept the main gift before the gifts of the Spirit are bestowed. Let me ask you to do that. If you've never done that, would you accept Jesus Christ as your Savior? He will change your life. You will look back on the moment you do that as the changing moment in all of the history of who you are. But you have to make the decision. You have to say, Lord, I turn away from my own thoughts and I turn to you. I turn to you to be my Lord and Savior and ask you to come into my heart and forgive me of my sin and give me the gift of eternal life, the original gift, the most important gift. And He will do that. He promises to do that. Hey, tomorrow we're going to talk about the strength of the Holy Spirit. If you're feeling a little weak, don't worry. We got some news for you that will really encourage you tomorrow, right here on this good station.
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9: Acronyms appear every day in our conversations. For example, when texting, LOL means laugh out loud, and BFF means best friends forever. Here's an acronym that might help you when praying. ASK. A stands for asking. Jesus said, ask and it will be given to you. S stands for seeking. Jesus said, seek and you will find. K stands for knocking. Jesus said, knock and it will be opened to you. Is prayer really as easy as Jesus makes it sound? It is if you ask and keep on asking, seek and keep on seeking, knock and keep on knocking. And so the next time you ASK, expect Jesus to RSVP.
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12: With SRN News, I'm Jason Walker. Vice President J.D. Vance wrapping up talks with senior Iranian officials over ending the war.
13: Vance said the meeting created a good foundation for a long-term deal. He said the two sides agreed on a mechanism to keep the Strait of Hormuz open and work together on the ceasefire in Lebanon between Israel and Hezbollah. The vice president also suggested the U.S. could allow for the release of some frozen Iranian assets for purchases of American soy, corn, and wheat under U.S. and Qatari oversight.

0: The talks follow a preliminary deal signed last week, but it remains uncertain whether that agreement will hold or help bring lasting peace to a Mideast region riven by conflict for decades.
1: That is correspondent Jamie Keaton reporting. The Senate passing a bipartisan housing bill that aims to bring down home prices and increase supply. The vote, 85-5. Here's Bob Agnew.
2: The bill represents one of the most sweeping efforts in recent decades to reduce federal regulations for housing and increase local control. The legislation bans corporate investors from buying single-family homes. That's to ensure homes are available for families rather than large corporations. It also addresses concerns about investor-driven price inflation. After final approval this week, the bill goes on to President Trump, who has already signaled his support. Bob Agnew reporting.
1: Federal judge has blocked an attempt by the Trump administration to subpoena Minnesota Governor Tim Walz and other state officials, calling it an effort to, quote, harass and retaliate against them. Walz, he's calling the ruling a victory for the rule of law and our democracy. No surprise Monday, British Prime Minister Keir Starmer announcing his resignation, forced out by his party after losing tremendous voter support. He will remain as a caretaker until Labour chooses a new leader. This is SRN News.
3: Acronyms appear every day in our conversations. For example, when texting, LOL means laugh out loud, and BFF means best friends forever. Here's an acronym that might help you when praying. ASK. A stands for asking. Jesus said, ask and it will be given to you. S stands for seeking. Jesus said, seek and you will find. K stands for knocking. Jesus said, knock and it will be opened to you. Is prayer really as easy as Jesus makes it sound? It is if you ask and keep on asking, seek and keep on seeking, knock and keep on knocking. And so the next time you ask, expect Jesus to RSVP.
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7: Every person longs for acceptance, approval, and affirmation, particularly from their parents. In the Bible, this is called the blessing. Children who are blessed and receive the blessing of their parents most often experience genuine happiness and authentic faith in their lives. Unfortunately, many who do not receive the blessing of their family, the blessing of faith, the blessing of love and approval and acceptance, often spend their years struggling. Now, just in case you think that I'm about to treat you with a good dose of Cycle Bible, let me remind you that the idea of the blessing goes all the way back to the beginning, all the way back to the book of Genesis. Because Abraham was called out by God and blessed by God the Father. And in the blessing, he received all of the benefits and the bounty of the hand of God. And then Abraham blessed his son, his miracle son, Isaac. And then in turn, Isaac, who had two sons, Jacob and Esau, blessed his sons. Verse 25 of Genesis 27, he said, bring it near to me and I will eat of my son's game so that my soul may bless you. So he brought it near him and he ate and he brought him wine and he drank. And then his father said to him, come near now and kiss me, my son. And he came near and kissed him, and he smelled the smell of his clothing and blessed him and said, surely the smell of my son is like the smell of a field which the Lord has blessed. Therefore may God give you of the dew of heaven, of the fatness of the earth, and plenty of grain and wine. Let people serve you and nations bow down to you. Be master over your brethren and let your mother's sons bow down to you. And cursed be everyone who curses you and blessed be those who bless you. And then if you'll just turn the page to the 28th chapter. Verse 1 says, Isaac called Jacob and blessed him and charged him. And he charged him with the words recorded in verses 3 and 4. May God Almighty bless you and make you fruitful and multiply you, that you may be an assembly of peoples and give you the blessing of Abraham to you and your descendants with you, that you may inherit the land in which you are a stranger, which God gave to Abraham. Isaac blessed his boy, Jacob. And as a result of the blessing, this man, this young man, now 40 years of age, receives all the benefits and the birthrights of his family. Now, Jesus blessed people also, and particularly he blessed children. Do you remember that occasion in the first chapter of the Gospel of Mark when the children were coming to Jesus, all the parents were bringing their little children to him, and the disciples were in a hurry, and they wanted to rush things along, and Jesus rebuked them. And he said, let the little children come to me. Can't you imagine the little children crawling on the lap of our Lord and our Lord embracing them, welcoming them into his presence? And the Bible says that Jesus blessed them. So the blessing is not only an Old Testament principle, but it is a New Testament principle. Therefore, it is a life principle. Now, what is this blessing? Well, if I could define it for you, the blessing is a formula of words that expresses fondness for, confidence in, and recognition of a specific person. Now, let me say that again in case you want to write it down. The blessing is a formula of words that expresses fondness for, confidence in, and recognition of a specific person. In the Bible, a blessing was given to pronounce favor and faith, and yes, financial prosperity on those who received it. The blessing gives spiritual and material benefit to the recipient. But most of all, the blessing, when one is blessed, that one senses security, significance, belonging, and faith, acceptance. With it is the prayer, and with it is the promise. And through the generations, these boys and girls who've grown up in the Jewish tradition have been blessed by their Jewish fathers and mothers. And to this very day, Orthodox Jews pronounce blessings upon their children. And this biblical principle of the blessing is applicable to each one of us today. Some of you are thinking, you know, I never got that. I never got that from my family. I never got that sense of blessing, of well-being, of affirmation and acceptance in my own family, and I long for that. Well, first of all, let me tell you that the new life in Jesus Christ means a brand new beginning, and maybe you did not receive, maybe you didn't grow up in a family of faith or in a family where approval and acceptance was freely given. But you, brand new in Christ, can change the pattern in your own family with your own children and your own grandchildren. It starts with you. What an opportunity God has given each one of us. And those of you who don't have children, or maybe your children are no longer at home, you can still make a difference in a child's life as a model, as a mentor, to be a blessing, to extend the love and the grace of God in a boy's life, a girl's life, a teenager's life. There's so many children around today who need believers to bless them. You can make a difference. So how can we, how do we give the blessing? Let me mention a few ways that we can practically bless our children. One, meaningful touch. Now look in your Bibles in Genesis 27, 26, and 27 once again. His father Isaac said to him, come now here and kiss me, my son. And he came near and he kissed him, indicating that he kissed him repeatedly. Now Jacob is a man, 40 years of age, and yet he's still kissing his daddy. His daddy is still welcoming him. A child is blessed when he or she is showered with love and affection. And yes, that includes meaningful touch, hugs, kisses, hands-on. In the New Testament in particular, as well as the Old Testament, when people were set aside and blessed, hands were laid upon them. It was a sign of favor. It was a sign of faith and blessing. Now, much has been written regarding the healing and nurturing power, the affirming power of touch. For example, did you know that people who experience meaningful touch in their life, their blood pressure is significantly lower than those who do not? So if you want to live longer, give lots of hugs and kisses away and receive them as well. Studies also indicate that touching our children, boys and girls, kissing them, hugging them, holding them, protects them from seeking intimacy in illegitimate ways. If they know the sense of love at home from their father in particular, there's a sense of security and significance that is offered. Meaningful trust translates into caring relationships. And there is no excuse, ladies and gentlemen, for withholding your touch, your love from your children. You say, well, I sort of love my children just with my actions. I'm not good with touch. We're not a real, you know, touchy-feely family. So tell me, how is the child really supposed to figure this out? If you don't really show them, if you don't touch them, if you don't hold them, if you don't embrace them, are they supposed to simply figure it out? A small child, does he love me? Does he love me not? Does she love me? Does she love me not? Sometimes I think, no, maybe, yes, no. There should be no doubt that your children know that they are deeply loved. Love is to be lavish and extravagant in its affection and in its expression. And this goes not only for these beautiful little babies and precious little toddlers, but it goes for your teenagers and adult children as well. Even when they don't want a hug. Oh, Mom, cut it out. Dad, my friends, you show your love. Well, it makes me feel a little bit uncomfortable. Well, get over it. Get over it. It may be that you're uncomfortable in touching, and really this is a problem for people. I don't minimize or trivialize. Some people have never been warmly embraced in their life by their own parents. And it may be that you're just carrying on bad habits to your own children and grandchildren, and you need to break that habit. You need to ask God to give you love poured out in your heart by the Holy Spirit and to help you to show it. So meaningful touch, when you touch your children, when you kiss them, when you hold them and hug them, you give them a blessing, favor, and significance and identity and security. I belong here. Blessed.
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7: Secondly, spoken words express the blessing. There is so much power in human speech. It is one of the greatest gifts that God has given. And Proverbs 18 and verse 21 says, death and life are in the power of the tongue. The tongue, our speech, has an incredible capacity either to build our children up or to tear our children down. Our words can bless our children by building them up in faith and hope and love. What kind of words bless our children and build our children up? Well, words of affection. Over and over and over and over and over again, our children need to hear the words, I love you, I love you, I love you, and I love you. Give words of affection. And also offer words of forgiveness. We're all flawed. And that includes our children and parents who place unreasonable demands and expectations and just nail their kids every time they make a mistake or mess up and never offer words of forgiveness and healing. You know, Jesus told a parable about forgiveness. It's known as the parable of the prodigal son. It's really the parable of the prodigal father, the lavish love of the father that he just, like a prodigal, poured out his love for his son. And remember how this father forgave his boy. First of all, he gave him the freedom to make choices even when he knew his boy was making a dumb decision. And then he waited for his boy. I don't know how many days the boy was gone, living in the far country, wasting his life, but no doubt that daddy was on the front porch looking for him every day. And then when the boy did finally come home in rags, wasted, limping down the road, that father didn't wait for that boy to come home and to ask to be a slave, but rather the father ran to the boy, met him down the road, and he embraced him, and he loved him, and he showered him with kisses. And then not only that, he didn't make him start over at home, but he returned him to the seat of honor. He said, you're not a slave. You are my honored son. You're my son that was lost and is found. Take the seat of honor. Kill the fatted calf. Put on the robe and the ring of sonship. That's God the Father, who loves and forgives us, and he is the ultimate and eternal parent. We bless our children when they know that no matter what they do, that your forgiveness as a parent is available, even as the forgiveness of God is available. Third way that we express our words are words of hope. We should offer words of hope and promise to our children. Parents ought to be cheerleaders for their kids and help them to realize their potential. And you bless your children when you say things like, you're the greatest. You're going to make a difference with your life. God has a great plan for your future. You're something else. You're a gift from God to us. Abraham Lincoln wrote, a child is a person who's going to carry on what you've started. He's going to sit where you're sitting, and when you are gone, attend to those things which you think are important. He will assume control of your cities, states, and nations. He's going to move in and take over your churches, your schools, and your corporations. The fate of humanity is in a child's hands. And I might add, the fate of your children is in your hands, parents and grandparents. Infuse into the hearts and lives of your children of all ages words of hope and then words of security. Children need to know that they are blessed with a security and a source of strength and safety in their lives. And this can really only be given by parents. Children are blessed when they hear words of security spoken lovingly and honestly. Of course, communication speech takes time like this. And we must not waste our opportunities to bless our children and our grandchildren. Speak to your children often, words of love and affection, faith, hope, and forgiveness. Thirdly, affirmation expresses the blessing. Every parent should seek to give approval and affirmation. Look in Genesis 27 and verse 27 again. Now this is very interesting. He came near and he kissed him and he smelled the smell of his clothing and he blessed him and he said, surely the smell of my son is like the smell of a field. He was speaking in a word picture here. And he was expressing the uniqueness and the distinctiveness of this boy. Now, never mind at this point that he thinks it's Esau, his other son. We'll get to that in another message. But this dad
8: is presenting the idea that when you're near, when you come near and I get close to you and I smell you, I smell the dew of heaven and the sky is brighter and life is better because of you. You see, it's a word picture. Isaac is expressing the uniqueness of his son. And when we do that, of course, that produces a sense of identity and acceptance and blessing on the life of a child. You know, my dad had a good way of doing this, and a lot of you do the same with your children. My dad gave me nicknames, and they were, some of them okay, some of them not so okay, but nicknames. And I knew they were words of affection. You say, what were they? None of your business. Some of them had to do with certain physical characteristics, and others just, you know, love words. But every time my dad would use one of these names, you know, I said, you know, my dad really likes me. We're buds. And he's my dad. And when you use words like calling your children champ or angel or precious or bud or whatever your words may be, I believe it expresses in word pictures, even like this, the beauty of the blessing. Children need to be praised. And that's what Isaac is doing here. One other thing very quickly, and that is impart in the blessing spiritual vision for your child. Look again in chapter 27 and verse 28. Let's look at those words. Therefore may God give you the dew of heaven and the fatness of the earth and plenty of grain and wine. You see, this was a prayer, a blessing for abundance, in particular spiritual abundance. And then in verse 29, let people serve you and nations bow down to you and master over your brethren. May God bless you with good things. Jesus promised us good things as his children. He said, I've come that you might have life and have it more abundantly. And certainly parents, families pray that their children will experience abundance in their lives, knowing, according to James 1:17, that every good and perfect gift comes from God. The blessing you see is not only parental, it is spiritual. We need to pray for the blessing of God upon the lives of our children. That our children would have a relationship with God personally through Jesus Christ. That it would be dynamic and authentic and life-changing. And the blessing imparts a spiritual vision. We need to be praying for our children, for their spiritual vision. We want them to know God and to make Him known. We want them to discover their place in the Son, S-O-N, and to live life to the fullest. We don't want our children just to barely get by, do we? We want our children, like the Apostle Paul said in Romans 8, to be more than conquerors through Jesus Christ. We want them to win in life. Therefore, when we bless them, and they receive that blessing, they learn how to live successfully.
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8: We often think that it takes a whole lot of people to accomplish great things. But as we're learning from the book of Genesis, all it really takes is one person
9: and God. One person who believes he or she can make a difference and then, in obedience to God, just goes out and changes things in the power of his Spirit. God is looking for those kinds of people today as well, and yet so many Christians don't think they matter. They don't think they can be used of God to do great things. You know what they need? They need God's blessing. They need your blessing. In Ephesians chapter 2, Paul gives us one of the great blessings of all time. And it's really a blessing for every follower of Jesus. Here it is, Ephesians 2, 8 through 10. For by grace are you saved through faith, and that not of yourselves. It is the gift of God, not of works, lest anyone should boast. For we are his workmanship, created in Christ Jesus unto good works, which God has before ordained that we should walk in them. The Apostle Paul says that if you have believed in Jesus as your Lord and Savior, then you are God's workmanship. That means you are God's masterpiece. The God who made you has now remade you in Christ, and you are his masterwork. That means you are incredibly valuable. You carry in you the Spirit of the living God, and you can make a difference in your world. And as one who has been blessed by God, you should be a blessing to others, especially your family. Let them know of God's blessing. Let them know you love them, that you're proud of them, and most of all, let them know that loving Christ and living for Him is the greatest blessing of all.
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3: Acronyms appear every day in our conversations. For example, when texting, LOL means laugh out loud, and BFF means best friends forever. Here's an acronym that might help you when praying, ASK. A stands for asking. Jesus said, ask and it will be given to you. S stands for seeking. Jesus said, seek and you will find. K stands for knocking. Jesus said, knock and it will be opened to you. Is prayer really as easy as Jesus makes it sound? It is if you ask and keep on asking, seek and keep on seeking, knock and keep on knocking. And so the next time you ASK, expect Jesus to RSVP.
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3: Acronyms appear every day in our conversations. 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Here's an acronym that might help you when praying, ASK. A stands for asking. Jesus said, ask and it will be given to you. S stands for seeking. Jesus said, seek and you will find. K stands for knocking. Jesus said, knock and it will be opened to you. Is prayer really as easy as Jesus makes it sound? It is if you ask and keep on asking, seek and keep on seeking, knock and keep on knocking. And so the next time you ASK, expect Jesus to RSVP.
4: From Washington, D.C., that's Ron Jones. 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
1: With SRN News, I'm Jason Walker. Vice President J.D. Vance says talks with Iranian officials created a good foundation for a final deal to end the war. He says progress on several fronts, including the establishment of measures to ensure the Strait of Hormuz stays open and that a ceasefire holds in the fighting between Israel and Hezbollah militants. The Senate approving a bipartisan housing bill. It aims to bring down home prices and increase supply. The vote was 85-5 Monday and represents one of the most sweeping efforts in recent decades to reduce federal regulations for housing and expand local control. President Trump says work is beginning immediately to fix the Lincoln Memorial reflecting pool, which turned green with algae and saw a new coat of paint peel just days after workers had completed it. SRN News.
3: Acronyms appear every day in our conversations. For example, when texting, LOL means laugh out loud, and BFF means best friends forever. Here's an acronym that might help you when praying. ASK. A stands for asking. Jesus said, ask and it will be given to you. S stands for seeking. Jesus said, seek and you will find. K stands for knocking. Jesus said, knock and it will be open to you. Is prayer really as easy as Jesus makes it sound? It is if you ask and keep on asking, seek and keep on seeking, knock and keep on knocking. And so the next time you ASK, expect Jesus to RSVP.
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3: Acronyms appear every day in our conversations. For example, when texting, LOL means laugh out loud, and BFF means best friends forever. Here's an acronym that might help you when praying. ASK. A stands for asking. Jesus said, ask and it will be given to you. S stands for seeking. Jesus said, seek and you will find. K stands for knocking. Jesus said, knock and it will be open to you. Is prayer really as easy as Jesus makes it sound? It is if you ask and keep on asking, seek and keep on seeking, knock and keep on knocking. And so the next time you ASK, expect Jesus to RSVP.
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11: And what God is saying in this text is, if God can use a pagan king in such a miraculous way to judge the ungodly and to save God's people, imagine what he can do with a divine king yet to come in the future. The judgment will be all the greater, and the salvation will be all the greater, as much greater as Christ is than Alexander.
12: Welcome to Grace to You with John MacArthur here on WAVA. 300 years before Christ, Alexander the Great became king of Macedonia. The remarkable thing, he was only 20 years old. Yet the most significant aspect of his reign was not his age, it was his military success. He conquered vast regions spanning the Middle East and Egypt. But there's something even more astounding about Alexander's reign that is not so well known. His military success actually proves that Jesus is coming back. You'll see the connection between this ancient conqueror and the second coming of Christ as John MacArthur continues his study here on Grace to You, called The Return and Reign of Jesus Christ. And now, here's John.
11: Take your Bible, if you will, and look with me at the book of Zechariah. Zechariah chapter 9. A great, great prophetic word comes to us in this chapter. Now, Zechariah, in the 9th chapter, writes about the overthrow of world power and the establishment of Jesus Christ as the king. In fact, from chapter 9 through 14, which is the end of the book, from 9 to 14, that whole section is prophecy related to what I call the downfall of the nations and the salvation of Israel. The whole end of the book, the downfall of the nations and the salvation of Israel. Now, you'll notice at the end of verse 1, it says, when the eyes of man, as of all the tribes of Israel, shall be toward the Lord. Now, he says, this judgment is going to come, and when it comes, the eyes of mankind, in Hebrew, in other words, humankind, people, the eyes of people, the eyes of mankind, this is a collective thing, as well as the eyes of the tribes of Israel, shall be toward the Lord. And you say, well, what does that mean? Just this. That when Alexander began to sweep to the east, the whole world, in fear, began to fix their gaze on him. The Gentile countries, Syria, Phoenicia, the great sailors of the world, the merchants of the world, Philistia, the great army, those nations began to look at Alexander with fear and trembling, and even Egypt and Pharaoh was shaking in his boots, and the tribes of Israel were looking. You say, but John, it says here, they were looking toward the Lord, and that's the whole point here. The point is that in looking at Alexander, they were seeing the instrument of God, you see. They were seeing the Lord coming in judgment through this man. God throughout history has used ungodly men to act in judgment. And he uses Alexander the Great. Alexander the Great, before you want to give him all the credit, was a tool of God to accomplish God's judgment against pagan nations. After he's done with Syria, it says at the end of verse 2, he comes to Tyre and Sidon. Tyre and Sidon, though it be very wise. Now, Tyre and Sidon, incidentally, was a small city, its only significance being in its proximity and attachment to Tyre, which was the great city. And Tyre and Sidon were the capital cities of the country of Phoenicia. Phoenicia was the land of the great maritime accomplishments. Great ships and shipbuilding and merchantry went on in Phoenicia. This was a great empire. Tyre was the main city, and Sidon was seen only as it accommodated itself to Tyre. But even though it was exceedingly wise, and even though verse 3 says, Tyre did build herself a stronghold and heaped up silver like the dust and fine gold like the mire of the streets, behold, the Lord will cast her out, and he will smite her power in the sea, and she shall be devoured with fire. Now you see, this is a marvelous and amazing, incredible statement. And we'll see how it comes to pass in a minute. But even though Tyre and Sidon were first of all very wise, they had all worldly wisdom, they really felt themselves invincible, incidentally. They felt nobody could conquer them. You see, years before Alexander ever got there, they had been conquered. And when they were conquered by the Babylonians, they proceeded to move their city from the mainland to an island a half mile offshore. And they had set up housekeeping on that island, and it was a very small island, and it was a fortress. It was literally a rock. And then in addition to that, they built a wall around the entire island 150 feet high. 150 feet high. That was the wall around Tyre, to say nothing of the fact that it was a half mile offshore, and nothing to the fact that the Phoenicians were the greatest sailors with the greatest navies in the world to defend it. They felt they were invincible. But they were evil. It was a vile, evil city. To show that to you, look at Ezekiel 28. And I want to show you how bad this place was. Ezekiel 28. Verse 1, the word of the Lord came again unto me, saying, Son of man, say to the prince of Tyre, thus saith the Lord God, because thine heart is lifted up, and thou hast said, I am a god, I sit in the seat of God, in the midst of the seas. Yet thou art a man and not God, though thou set thine heart as the heart of God. Listen, the human prince really had an ego problem, didn't he? I am a god, he says. I am invincible. I sit in the seat of God, in the midst of the sea. Nobody can do anything with me. And he attacks this proud king. But I want you to notice something in verse 11. All of a sudden, there's a dramatic change. And the Spirit of God goes behind the human prince to the real power. Moreover, the word of the Lord came to me, saying, Son of man, take up a lamentation upon the king of Tyre, and say to him, thus saith the Lord God, thou sealest up the sum full of wisdom and perfect in beauty. Thou hast been in Eden, the garden of God. Who was the most beautiful angel, the one that appeared in Eden? Satan. Every precious stone was thy covering, and he lists them. Verse 14, thou art the anointed cherub that covereth, and I have set thee so. Thou wast on the holy mountain of God. Thou wast walked up and down in the midst of the stones of fire. He was in heaven. Thou wast perfect in thy ways from the day thou wast created till iniquity was found in thee. You see, this is Satan. Verse 4, behold, the Lord will cast her out, and he will smite her power in the sea, and she shall be devoured with fire. Want to know something? Every single detail in that verse was accomplished by Alexander the Great. He came there, and he got very upset. He sent a boat out and said, I want supplies from you. And they said, forget it, Alexander. Who are you? So he took all the rubble that was left from the city, the ancient city, threw it in the sea, and he built a causeway. 1/2 mile. He built a causeway. That's how serious he was about this. He got real irritated. He did it in 7 months. And he marched his army out there and defeated the city. He also got all of the surrounding nations, which he had conquered, to get all of their navies together and use them to help in the effort. You see what God is saying here? He's saying, look, people, I'm going to judge the nations in the end. I'm going to come in judgment with my Messiah, and just to show you that I can do it with the Messiah, look what I could do with a pagan. I could knock off the most fortified, impregnable, invincible city in the world. Now, when my Messiah comes, there will be no escaping. You see the point? And so when this came to pass with Alexander the Great, it was like a great big signpost saying, you're on the right track. God will keep his promise. He kept it here in part one of the prophecy. You can be sure for part two. Now, he's done with Syria, wiped them out. He's done with Phoenicia, wiped them out. Moving south, the next place he comes is to Philistia. Verse 5. Ashkelon shall see it and fear. Gaza shall see it and be very sorrowful. Ekron, for her expectation shall be ashamed, and the king shall perish from Gaza, and Ashkelon shall not be inhabited. And a bastard shall dwell in Ashdod, and I will cut off the pride of the Philistines. Now stop there for a second. By now the Philistines are shaking in their proverbial sandals. They have watched Alexander wipe out the Medo-Persian power in the Battle of Issus. They have seen him sweep with lightning swiftness to the east. They have seen him do in Syria, and in 7 months wipe out an impregnable fortress and take for all intents and purposes the whole nation of Phoenicia. And now they see him coming south and they panic, and they have right to panic, because he comes right to Philistia and accomplishes the same thing. He conquered them. In fact, it's most interesting that history records something of Alexander's defeat of Gaza in detail. It says in this verse, the king shall perish from Gaza. And do you know that in the annals of Alexander, which we have, that is exactly what happened? You see, all the other cities kind of went down easy. They didn't want to get too involved in fighting Alexander. They did the best they could for a little while. They gave up. But Gaza tried to resist, and it took him 5 months to get to Gaza. And by the end of the 5 months, he was very angry. And sort of to show his anger, he gave them no semi-independence, which he did for nations that knuckled under. And he took their king, took great spikes, and drilled holes through the feet of the king, wrapped thongs through the holes, and dragged him through the streets of the city till he was dead. The annals of Alexander even give his name. His name is Betis, B-E-T-I-S, or B-A-T-I-S. Either one, we see it in both ways. Exactly what verse 5 said. Hundreds of years before Alexander was ever born. You understand the meaning of that? And it says in verse 6, and a bastard, a mamzer in Hebrew, a foreigner, a mongrel people, shall dwell in Ashdod. In other words, the Philistines would lose their country to some kind of scavengers, some mongrel people. Why? Because they were proud, and God broke their pride with Alexander. They've never been anything since. Their name doesn't even exist. But you know something? There's a little bit of grace in verse 7. Because even in the terrible destruction of the Philistines, there was something good. Verse 7 says, and the purging that occurs of the Philistines will cause this. I'll take away his blood out of his mouth and his abominations from between his teeth. But he that remaineth, even he shall be for our God. He shall be like a governor in Judah, and Ekron like a Jebusite. Now I want you to get the idea here. The Philistine nation in verse 7 is pictured like a man. Okay? Like a man. Now this man has blood in his mouth and abominations between his teeth. You say, what's that? Philistines in their pagan worship used to make blasphemous sacrifices. And they would drink the blood and eat the sacrificial meat. You know, like in 1 Corinthians 8, meat offered to idols and drinking blood. Acts 15 talks about the pagans did that. And so they were doing that, literally drinking blood and eating abominating sacrifices. And he says here that this purging by God, this use of Alexander to wipe out their country, will cause them to spit out their idolatry, to take the blood out of their mouths and the abominations from between their teeth. And he that remains, those who remain after this, shall be for our God. You know what it had? It had actually a redeeming effect on a remnant of the Philistines. So that at the time of Alexander, some of the Philistines turned to God. So judgment is coming, says Zechariah, and it's going to come in a marvelous way. It's going to come sweeping to the east through Syria, Phoenicia, Philistia, and south to Israel. And nobody in history can fulfill that except Alexander the Great, and he did. It's one of the greatest signposts of prophecy in the Bible. You say, well, I got a little hunch in my mind that I know who's next in line. See, if you go right south, Phoenicia, Philistia, next stop, Jerusalem. You're right. You're right. And I will encamp about mine house because of the army, because of him that passeth by, and because of him that returneth, and no oppressor shall pass through them any more. For now I have seen with mine eyes. This is God talking. Now let me take you to the first part of the verse. The first part of the verse is amazing in that it precisely describes the exact advance against Palestine. If you want to check it, volume 11 of Josephus, section 8-3. Jewish historian. Watch this. Notice it says, God will encamp about mine house. What would that be? Where was God's dwelling place? Jerusalem. And God would encamp, and the army would pass by, and then it would do what? Return. Most interesting. Alexander, and you notice this, that they would never conquer Jerusalem. God would encamp it and protect it. Says nothing about a conquering of Jerusalem. Mine house, God will encamp. Here's what happened. Alexander sent word to the Jewish high priest at that time, whose name was Jaddua, J-A-D-D-U-A, and he said, you must pay tribute to me. Well, Jaddua was caught between a rock and a hard place because he had his allegiance to Persia, because Persia had ruling the world at that time, and it was just in the middle of the conquering there, and so he refused to do that. Well, Alexander went in a rage, and he said, I'm coming, and I'm going to destroy Jerusalem to its foundations as soon as I'm finished with the rest of these cities on the way. So after taking Gaza and dragging King Betus clear through town, wiping out that, he planned to go to Jerusalem. And the high priest called all the people of Israel together, according to Josephus, and he demanded that they all sacrifice to God and fall on their knees and pray for deliverance. And one night, God gave the high priest a dream. And he told him in the dream to go out and meet Alexander on the road and welcome him to the city, which would have been a little strange. So he did. So Alexander and his army were marching along to the city, and the high priest went out to meet him, and he led a procession. The high priest put on his purple robes and his scarlet robes and his mitre with its gold and the inscription, the name of God engraved. He had all the attendant priests, and you know, there were priests and priests and priests and priests and priests all over the place in Israel. So many priests that you could only serve, if you're lucky, once a year because you had to wait your turn. So many of them. They were all there, marching in white. And when he saw this, he was literally bowled over by it, and he saluted with respect to God, and he bent down and bowed, and he said that he had recently had a dream while he was in Macedonia, and in that dream he had seen this very priest and this procession. And as a result, he said, I'll treat Jerusalem with kindness. He passed by to Egypt. He returned right back by again and never touched a hair of a head of anybody in Jerusalem. Isn't that what it says in verse 8? What happened? I'll encamp about my house because of the army, because of him that passeth by, and because of him that returneth. And no oppressor shall pass through them anymore. For now I have seen with mine eyes. Isn't it interesting? Alexander, watch this one, judged the nations, but he also was used to save the city of Jerusalem. And what God is saying in this text is, if God can use a pagan king in such a miraculous way to judge the ungodly and to save God's people, imagine what he can do with a divine king yet to come in the future. The judgment will be all the greater, as much greater as Christ is than Alexander. And the salvation will be all the greater, as much greater as Christ is than Alexander. It was really the Lord. The I will here refers to the Lord. Now, in the middle of verse 8, and I have to note this, we bridge the centuries. We literally bridge the centuries. Because when it says, and no oppressor shall pass through them anymore, that can only refer to the second coming. And there is the transition in the chapter. All of a sudden, the Holy Spirit takes us in a huge leap from Alexander to Jesus Christ. And when Jesus comes and destroys the nations and saves his people, then no oppressor will ever pass through them anymore, for God has seen with his eyes. In other words, the sight of God toward Israel, that all of the affliction has been enough. And God says, I've seen all I'm going to see. It's all over. It's all peace from here on out. It's all the Messiah, the Prince of Peace, the kingdom, the glory from here on. And so, we see the human conqueror. And he's just a signpost to keep our eyes on the fact that if that part of the prophecy was fulfilled, believe me, the second part will be also. Jesus will come. And he will judge the nations in a judgment infinitely beyond anything Alexander ever dreamed, with a might and a power beyond the conception of man, so that the whole earth will literally fall in judgment. And Alexander is a signpost of salvation as we see him save and spare the people of Israel. So shall we see in the day that Jesus comes that he'll spare his people, Israel. And the Bible says he'll redeem Israel and give them their kingdom.
12: You're listening to Grace to You, the Bible teaching ministry of John MacArthur. John's current series is titled The Return and Reign of Jesus Christ. Now, when you're interpreting prophetic books like Zechariah, perhaps the most important question you can ask is this one. How do I know whether a certain passage should be interpreted literally or not? John considered that question with me a while back. I think you'll find his comments helpful. Let's hear them now.
13: The simple answer is that everything in the Bible has a literal interpretation. That is, everything is precise in terms of actual history, actual divine truth. Nothing is ultimately symbolic.
12: Not allegorical.
13: Or allegorical.
12: But you'd allow for normal figures of speech.
13: Well, within any literal interpretation, of course, you have figures of speech. You know, when God is spoken of as holding us in his everlasting arms, it doesn't mean he has arms, or covering us with his wings, it doesn't mean he's a bird. You have figures of speech, you have parables, you have analogies.
12: So is that what people mean when they say you should interpret the Bible literally but not woodenly literal?
13: Yeah, I think the way you would interpret any normal conversation, if I say, you know, that building is as high as the sky, well, we know what you mean.
12: Right.
13: So, yeah, there are normal figures of speech used, but the intent of Scripture is that its accurate interpretation is literal in the sense that it is revealing truth.
12: Yeah, now you say it's revealed truth, and the emphasis on revealed. It's not giving us a coded message.
13: No, and to go one step further, Phil, you don't have figures of speech that can be interpreted any way you want, as if everybody can make his own interpretation of these things. Because they are figures of speech, everybody might have his own spin. They are figures of speech that are part of a precise revelation of God that has to be accurately interpreted.
12: That's right, friend. And if you want to dig even deeper into the book of Zechariah and sort through even the more difficult portions, let me recommend a helpful resource by John. It's his commentary on Zechariah. 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
13: Finally, brethren, pray for us that the word of the Lord may have free course and be glorified, even as it is with you, and that we may be delivered from unreasonable and wicked men, for all men have not faith. 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The word establishes a believer in his walk. And now he says, finally, brethren, pray for us. Prayer is something that all believers should do, and every work, if it is to succeed, is to have prayer back of it.
12: 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Need a word from God? Here's Through the Bible's Minute with McGee.
13: This idea today that you are in and of yourself able to please God, my friend, is absolutely contradicted in the Word of God. It's impossible to please Him. You can't meet His standard. Therefore, good works cannot produce salvation.
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15: With SRN News, I'm Jason Walker. Bipartisan housing bill has been approved in the Senate. Here's Lisa Dwyer.
16: The U.S. Senate has passed a bipartisan housing bill that aims to bring down home prices and increase supply.
17: On this vote, the yeas are 85 and the nays are 5. The motion to concur is agreed to.
16: The vote represents one of the most sweeping efforts in recent decades to reduce federal regulations for housing and expand local control. The legislation bans corporate investors from buying single-family homes. The House is expected to give the bill final approval later this week and send it to President Donald Trump, who has signaled his support. I'm Lisa Dwyer.
15: The parents of a 2-year-old child in Texas are suing to stop brain death testing in Texas Children's Hospital. They want more time for their little girl to recover following a near-drowning incident. Texas Children's stating it wants to conduct testing to determine the next steps in the child's medical care. Most legal battles over life support start after a brain death diagnosis. This case challenges the testing phase. Vice President J.D. Vance says there are still many angles need to be settled before peace talks can be considered complete.

0: It's important for all of us to appreciate how much was done, but honestly, there is still a lot to do as we continue to make progress on the nuclear talks, on the economic talks, as we continue to demine the straits and ensure that that flow of traffic continues to pick back up.
1: And they're not done.
0: A lot of progress, but still some work to do, and we're very committed to doing exactly that.
1: Los Angeles firefighters battling now for 6 days. A fire at a massive warehouse near downtown that stores frozen food. Firefighters still battling that blaze from the outside. This is SRN News.
2: Acronyms appear every day in our conversations. For example, when texting, LOL means laugh out loud, and BFF means best friends forever. Here's an acronym that might help you when praying. ASK. A stands for asking. Jesus said, ask and it will be given to you. S stands for seeking. Jesus said, seek and you will find. K stands for knocking. Jesus said, knock and it will be opened to you. Is prayer really as easy as Jesus makes it sound? It is if you ask and keep on asking, seek and keep on seeking, knock and keep on knocking. And so the next time you ASK, expect Jesus to RSVP.
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5: God created you on purpose and for a purpose. 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
6: 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But today, Pastor Greg Laurie points out that so many are disconnected.
5: 58% of young adults report experiencing little or no purpose or meaning in their lives. Is that a description of you? Here's what you need to know. God has a plan and a purpose just for you.

0: If you don't know where you're going, how do you know when you get there? It seems some people are in permanent wander mode. They're drifting. But those who live for the Lord continually encounter the wonder of God. Wonder or wander? The choice is up to us. And today on A New Beginning, Pastor Greg Laurie helps connect us with the plan and purpose of God. We're in the opening message of a study series in the book of Genesis. We're considering God's plan from the very beginning.
1: So I heard about an older man who was speaking to a younger man, and this young man was a law student. And so the older gentleman asked the younger guy, "Hey, what do you want to do when you graduate?" And he said, "Well, I'd like to get, you know, a position with a law firm and make some good money." And the older man said, "Okay, then what?" And then the guy said, "Well, I'd like to get married and have some children and eventually get a good home to live in." The older man said, "Right, then what?" "Well, then I would like to maybe vacation, you know, a little bit more and eventually travel around the world with my wife." "Yeah, okay, then what?" "Well, I guess I would like to pass my money on to my children so they could live a life as comfortable as I've been able to live." The older man said, "Okay, then what?" "Well, then I guess I die." And the older man said, "Then what?" "Then what?" You know, we can spend our entire life chasing nothing. It's been said, if you aim at nothing, you're bound to hit it. And there's a lot of people who are walking aimlessly through life with no real meaning or purpose. I'll tell you then what, then comes eternity. So think about this. God created us for a purpose and on purpose. God created you on purpose and for a purpose. There is a purpose for your life. But I read a survey recently that said 58% of young adults report experiencing little or no purpose or meaning in their lives. Is that a description of you? Here's what you need to know. God has a plan and a purpose just for you. It said of David in Acts chapter 13, he served God's purpose in his generation, and then he fell asleep, which is another way of saying he died. So you have a life you're going to live on this earth, as do I, and we're here to serve a purpose. So my question for you is, are you serving that purpose that God has for you? You say, "Well, I'm not sure." What should that purpose be? The Apostle Paul had it right when he said, "My determined purpose in life is to know him and become progressively more deeply and intimately acquainted with him." That's his purpose, and that should be our purpose as well. And so as we look at these things together, we want to make sure we're fulfilling our purpose to do what we're supposed to do. Now, this is a phone. How many of you have these phones? You have a phone? I don't know if you, this is an iPhone. Maybe you have an Android phone. I'm sorry about that. But no, it's okay. Whatever. So we have this phone. So what is it made for? Well, I found that it really is great for skimming on the surface of the water. I've been able to get about 8 bounces out of my iPhone. I also found it's a fantastic doorstop. Hold the door open with my iPhone. I even scooped up after the dog the other day with my iPhone. Well, of course, I don't do any of these things because that's not what it's made for. What is the iPhone made for? It's made to waste our time and suck all of the joy out of our life. Let's use it for its intended purpose. No, seriously, it can be a tool. Hopefully we use it for what it is made for. And that's what we want to do with our lives as well. And we find God's purpose for us in this first book of the Bible. God created mankind in his image. He made us in his image. We're not a highly evolved life form. We're not evolving from animals. We're uniquely created and made by God himself. We are his image bearer. That's not true of any other created thing. Genesis 1:26. God said, "Let us make man in our image, according to our likeness. Let them have dominion over the fish of the sea, over the birds of the air, over the cattle, over the earth, and over every creeping thing that creeps on the earth." So God created man in his own image. In the image of God, he created him, male and female, he created them. Then he blessed them and said, be fruitful and multiply, fill the earth and subdue it, and have dominion over the fish of the sea and the birds of the air and every living thing that moves on the earth. It's amazing to look at God's creation and thank God for that creation. But there's no one higher than the creation of humanity. After this, God rested. Go to Genesis 2. By the way, I can't get to every verse in Genesis 1 and 2. So I encourage you to dig in deeper on your own and read ahead. Genesis 2, verse 1. Then the heavens and the earth were finished, and all the host of them. And on the seventh day, God ended his work, which he had made. And he rested on the seventh day from all of the work which he had made. And God blessed the seventh day and sanctified it, because in it he had rested from all the work which he had created and made. We'll stop there. So God did not rest because he was tired. That's why we rest. God rests because he was done. It was completed. It was accomplished. In fact, it's a word that is used here for rest, the Hebrew word Shabbat, where we translate it to Sabbath, and it simply means cease. God's done. I'm finished. There's a similar word in the New Testament that is used, and it is spoken by Jesus as he hangs on the cross of Calvary, where he uttered seven significant statements. And among those statements was the single word, tetelestai. And the word tetelestai is translated, it is finished. What was finished? His work was finished. He had accomplished what he had come to do, to die on the cross for the sin of the world. And it was accomplished. It was completed. It is finished. And our salvation is finished. Once you believe in Jesus Christ, you don't have to work for your salvation. It's a gift to you from God. So you can rest from the weight of sin. And you can rest from your fears as well. In the hand of God who created all things. Listen to this. This almighty God, this all-powerful God, this all-loving God can certainly handle whatever we throw at him. And we should throw our problems at him. 1 Peter 5:7 says, cast all your care upon him, for he cares for you. Now that's interesting, that word cast, as in cast your cares, means to hurl or to throw violently. Like throw your problems on to Jesus. And we all have problems, don't we? We all have anxieties. We all have things that keep us up at night. Cast them on Christ. In fact, that word, cast your cares upon him, is only used one other time in the New Testament. And that's speaking of when they took that donkey and put their garments on it. And Jesus rode it into Jerusalem on Palm Sunday. So, in effect, here's what the Bible is saying. Cast your cares on Jesus as though he, if you will, was your beast of burden, carrying your problems for you. Let Jesus take your burdens. Let him take your trash. You know, I don't know about how it works in your home, but in our home, I take the trash out. And I have little cans with wheels. And now in California, we have 25 separate trash cans. They're, you know, okay, this is the recyclable things, and this is the other things, what is it, the landfill. And I stand there with these little bags. I don't know which one. I think I'm confused. Are they going to arrest me if I get it wrong? And then the trash man shows up, and I'm so glad he shows up, because he takes my trash, and if I forget one week, that trash starts piling up. The same can be true of life. Your trash can pile up. Your problems can pile up. Your anxieties can pile up. Your sins can pile up. Hurl them on Jesus. Throw them violently, if you will, on Jesus. I don't want this stuff in my life. The God who created the heavens and the earth, the God who brought something out of nothing, the God who created you will bear it for you.
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1: You know, I've heard people describe a trip to Israel as seeing the Bible actually come to life. Hey, everybody, Greg Laurie. And I've been to Israel many times, and I've led a lot of tours, and I have to say that's absolutely true. Listen, when you're walking on the same stones that Jesus himself walked on, that's something that's enriching to your faith. It's not just a travel experience. It actually energizes and enhances your study of the Bible. Think of it this way. It's a vacation with a purpose. And we're going to be taking a tour of Israel April 6 to 15, 2027. 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
2: 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Well, today we're giving some thought to the plan and purpose God has for each of our lives. Pastor Greg continues.
1: God can bring a Genesis in your life. Again, Genesis means beginning. God can bring a new beginning in your life. He can make all things new. We've all done things we regret. We've all said things we wish we had not said. But God can change that if we come to Him and bring our lives to Him. Here's the thing to consider as we close this message. To me, this is a real mind-boggler. This Almighty God, the creator of the heavens and the earth, this God who has a name for every star, the God who brought this magnificent creation out of nothing, cares about you and He loves you. David was watching over his flock of sheep one day, one night actually, and he wrote this down in Psalm 8. When I look at the night sky and I see the work of your fingers, the moon and the stars that you set in place, what are mortals that you should think about them? What are human beings that you should care for them? Have you ever just laid out and looked up into the sky? You have to find a spot where you can actually see the stars. But as you look up there, you just think, wow, the God who made all of this cares about me. He knows every star by name. He knows every bird that falls to the ground. He knows every thought that we think, and He's thinking about me. As David wrote in Psalm 109, I'm poor and needy, yet you think of me. In Psalm 40, we read the psalmist say, many, O Lord, are your wonderful works, which you've done, and your thoughts toward us cannot be counted. If I were to speak of them, they're more than you could number. I love that. God's thinking about you. God cares about you. And think about Jeremiah 29:11, of course, where I know the thoughts that they think towards you, says the Lord. Thoughts of peace and not of evil, to give you a future and a hope. Let me come back to that question I raised earlier. Why did God create me? What is the purpose of my life? What is the meaning of my life? I heard about a father that was driving his daughter for the first day of middle school, and he thought it was time to start talking to her about some deep subjects. So he turned to her and he said, honey, what is the meaning of life? And she said, the meaning of my life is to please mom. And the dad said, oh, well, what about dad? She said, the meaning of your life is to please mom too. So, pretty good answer. Because the Bible says if mama ain't happy, ain't nobody happy. The Bible doesn't say that, but it's got some truth there. No, but the meaning of my life is to please God. The meaning of my life is to know God. The meaning of my life is to glorify God. I said earlier, He said, eternity in my heart. I'm wired to worship. I was made to have a relationship with God. Of course, that was all lost in the Garden of Eden. And we'll talk about that next time when Adam and Eve ate of that forbidden fruit. But the point is simply this. I can know God because Christ died for my sin. He came and walked among us as a man, died on the cross and rose again from the dead. And now He stands at the door of our heart and He knocks. But you have to open that door and let Him come in. And He will reveal the purpose of your life. Maybe you've chased after the things this world offers and you found them empty. You've tried everything it has. Back to that opening illustration. Then what? You reach all your goals. You check all the boxes. You get the accolades and even more. You have the success. Then what? I'll tell you then what. Then ultimately life will come to an end. And then you stand before God. But you don't have to be afraid if you're a Christian. Because if you're a Christian, you can say along with the Apostle Paul, for me to live is Christ and to die is gain. It doesn't mean that the Christian has a death wish. It doesn't mean we get up in the morning and say, I sure hope I die today. I don't think anyone loves life more than a Christian, because we know the Creator. But having said that, we don't have to fear death anymore, because we know there's an afterlife, and we'll spend it in the presence of God in heaven, reunited with loved ones who have died in faith, who have preceded us. But until that day, we want our life to count, and we want it to matter. And so I ask you, do you have a relationship with God? Walking with Jesus Christ, knowing your sin is forgiven, living in a close relationship with Him. That's why you were made. Again, as Paul said, my determined purpose in life is to know Him. Do you know Him? You may know all about Him. That doesn't mean you know Him. To know Him is to have Him living inside of you as your Savior and your Lord and your friend and your Master and your God, your Lord. And only you can ask Him to come into your life. So we're going to close in prayer. And I'm going to extend an invitation for anyone that wants Jesus Christ to come into their life, or anybody that wants to make a recommitment to Him. Let's all pray. Father, thank You for Your love for us. Thank You for creating us. We're created on purpose, for a purpose. And that purpose is to know You. And I pray for anybody here or watching, wherever they are, if they don't have a relationship with You, let this be the moment they believe. How many of you would say today, I need Jesus. I don't have Him living in my life. I am actually very afraid to die. I have a big hole in my soul. And I want to find this meaning and purpose You've been talking about today. Pray for me. If you want Jesus Christ to come into your life, if you want Him to forgive you of your sin, if you want to know that you will go to heaven when you die, pray these words. Lord Jesus, I know that I'm a sinner, but I know that You're the Savior who was born in the manger of Bethlehem, who died on the cross of Calvary, and rose again from the dead. Jesus, come into my life. I choose to follow You now. Be my Savior. Be my Lord. Be my God. And be my friend. In Jesus' name I pray. Amen.

0: An important prayer from Pastor Greg Laurie with those making a change in their relationship with the Lord today. And as you've listened here on A New Beginning, maybe you prayed that prayer as well. 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You know, Pastor Greg, so many people have enjoyed the movie Jesus Revolution, but they've asked you a lot of did it really happen like that questions, you know?
1: Yes.
0: Well, there's a way to get the full story, the true story, and that's by way of a book we're making available, the original book, Jesus Revolution. Let's talk about some of the questions that you've had. Let me shoot some questions to you as sort of a lightning round, and you give us quick answers to these questions. All right?
1: All right.
0: So,
1: let's go.
0: Did Pastor Chuck really look like Kelsey Grammer?
1: You know, they do slightly resemble each other, but the answer is you have to decide that for yourself.
0: All right. So did Kathy have a part in you coming to the Lord?
1: No, that's actually a little bit of film magic there. There's two stories in the original story, how I came to faith, and it was a girl that I had met who was a Christian. And she was at the Christian meeting, and it kind of drew me there to hear the gospel. But I told this to the director, John Irwin. He said, you can't have two love interests in one movie, so we're going to have it all be just Kathy. Well, the other girl wasn't really a love interest, but she did get my attention. So the answer is no, Kathy did not play a role in bringing me to Christ. I met Kathy after I became a Christian. Sorry if that messes it up for you.
0: So, this was in the movie. Did the historic band Love Song really get its start after informally playing a couple of tunes for Pastor Chuck Smith?
1: Yeah, very true. They were already a pre-existing rock band. They all came to Christ, and they were just writing some new songs, some Christian songs, and they went to see Pastor Chuck because the Jesus movement was beginning to take off at that point, and they went into his office and played. And I have to tell you, when just the guys played, just them and their guitars and their beautiful harmonies, it was so impressive. It was so incredible. And Chuck was deeply moved and asked them, I think, to play at church that night. And so that was really the beginning of what we call today contemporary Christian music.
0: Yeah. Did Chuck really wash the feet of hippies coming into the church?
1: Yes. Well, the story is told that they had replaced the carpet at Calvary Chapel. And the young hippie kids were coming in, and they were barefoot, and they were sitting in the pews, and they were putting their toes through the little holes that held the little communion cups. After you received communion, there would be a place to put your cup. So they were poking their toes through, and so the elders came to Chuck and said, Pastor Chuck, we can't have these kids coming into the church barefoot. They have to wear shoes. Well, he didn't want to put any barrier between these kids and hearing the gospel. So he said, well, they should come in anyway. No, we just put in new carpet, they said. So Chuck came up with a solution. He decided he would wash the feet of the kids so they could come into church barefoot. So that's a true story.
0: Well, all these stories are recounted in your book called Jesus Revolution, are they not?
1: Yeah, that's right. You know, Dave, actually, the author of the book is Ellen Vaughn, who's a prolific, outstanding writer, but it was written with me because I told her the stories. So it's actually in her voice. It's beautifully written. She does a deep dive into the history of the time, into the culture, what was going on in America, the backdrop of the Jesus movement. 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
0: Yeah, that's right. 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
3: Acronyms appear every day in our conversations. 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Here's an acronym that might help you when praying. ASK. A stands for asking. Jesus said, ask and it will be given to you. S stands for seeking. Jesus said, seek and you will find. K stands for knocking. Jesus said, knock and it will be open to you. Is prayer really as easy as Jesus makes it sound? It is if you ask and keep on asking, seek and keep on seeking, knock and keep on knocking. And so the next time you ASK, expect Jesus to RSVP.
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3: Acronyms appear every day in our conversations. 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Here's an acronym that might help you when praying. ASK. A stands for asking. Jesus said, ask and it will be given to you. S stands for seeking. Jesus said, seek and you will find. K stands for knocking. Jesus said, knock and it will be open to you. Is prayer really as easy as Jesus makes it sound? It is if you ask and keep on asking, seek and keep on seeking, knock and keep on knocking. And so the next time you ASK, expect Jesus to RSVP.
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5: With SRN News, I'm Jason Walker. The Senate passing a bipartisan housing bill that aims to bring down home prices and increase supply. The vote, 85-5 Monday, representing one of the most sweeping efforts in recent decades to reduce federal regulations for housing and expand local control. Vice President J.D. Vance says the talks in Switzerland with Iranian officials created a great foundation for a final deal to end the war. He adds there has been a lot of progress on several fronts. A Russian drone strike on northeastern Ukraine killing three family members. Officials say a Ukrainian strike on a Russian industrial plant has killed five people. Two notable obituaries. Former Fed Chair Alan Greenspan is dead at 100. And music icon Clive Davis, who helped so many, is gone. He was 94. SRN News.
3: Acronyms appear every day in our conversations. For example, when texting, LOL means laugh out loud, and BFF means best friends forever. Here's an acronym that might help you when praying. A-S-K. A stands for asking. Jesus said, ask and it will be given to you. S stands for seeking. Jesus said, seek and you will find. K stands for knocking. Jesus said, knock and it will be opened to you. Is prayer really as easy as Jesus makes it sound? It is if you ask and keep on asking, seek and keep on seeking, knock and keep on knocking. And so the next time you ask, expect Jesus to RSVP.
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3: Acronyms appear every day in our conversations. For example, when texting, LOL means laugh out loud, and BFF means best friends forever. Here's an acronym that might help you when praying. ASK. A stands for asking. Jesus said, ask and it will be given to you. S stands for seeking. Jesus said, seek and you will find. K stands for knocking. Jesus said, knock and it will be opened to you. Is prayer really as easy as Jesus makes it sound? It is if you ask and keep on asking, seek and keep on seeking, knock and keep on knocking. And so the next time you ask, expect Jesus to RSVP.
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7: Every person longs for acceptance, approval, and affirmation, particularly from their parents. In the Bible, this is called the blessing. Children who are blessed and receive the blessing of their parents most often experience genuine happiness and authentic faith in their lives. Unfortunately, many who do not receive the blessing of their family, the blessing of faith, the blessing of love and approval and acceptance, often spend their years struggling. Now, just in case you think that I'm about to treat you with a good dose of Cycle Bible, let me remind you that the idea of the blessing goes all the way back to the beginning, all the way back to the book of Genesis. Because Abraham was called out by God and blessed by God the Father, and in the blessing he received all of the benefits and the bounty of the hand of God. And then Abraham blessed his son, his miracle son, Isaac. And then in turn, Isaac, who had two sons, Jacob and Esau, blessed his sons. Verse 25 of Genesis 27, he said, bring it near to me and I will eat of my son's game so that my soul may bless you. So he brought it near him and he ate and he brought him wine and he drank. And then his father said to him, come near now and kiss me, my son. And he came near and kissed him and he smelled the smell of his clothing and blessed him. And said, surely the smell of my son is like the smell of a field which the Lord has blessed. Therefore may God give you of the dew of heaven, of the fatness of the earth, and plenty of grain and wine. Let people serve you and nations bow down to you. Be master over your brethren and let your mother's sons bow down to you. And cursed be everyone who curses you and blessed be those who bless you. And then if you'll just turn the page to the 28th chapter, verse 1 says, Isaac called Jacob and blessed him and charged him And he charged him with the words recorded in verses 3 and 4. May God Almighty bless you and make you fruitful and multiply you, that you may be an assembly of peoples, and give you the blessing of Abraham to you and your descendants with you, that you may inherit the land in which you are a stranger, which God gave to Abraham. Isaac blessed his boy, Jacob. And as a result of the blessing, this man, this young man, now 40 years of age, receives all the benefits and the birthrights of his family. Now, Jesus blessed people also, and particularly he blessed children. Do you remember that occasion in the first chapter of the Gospel of Mark when the children were coming to Jesus, all the parents were bringing their little children to him, and the disciples were in a hurry. And they wanted to rush things along, and Jesus rebuked them. And he said, let the little children come to me. Can't you imagine the little children crawling on the lap of our Lord and our Lord embracing them, welcoming them into his presence? And the Bible says that Jesus blessed them. So the blessing is not only an Old Testament principle, but it is a New Testament principle. Therefore, it is a life principle. Now, what is this blessing? Well, if I could define it for you, the blessing is a formula of words that expresses fondness for, confidence in, and recognition of a specific person. Now, let me say that again in case you want to write it down. The blessing is a formula of words that expresses fondness for, confidence in, and recognition of a specific person. In the Bible, a blessing was given to pronounce favor and faith and, yes, financial prosperity on those who received it. The blessing gives spiritual and material benefit to the recipient. But most of all, the blessing, when one is blessed, that one senses security, significance, belonging, and faith, acceptance. With it is the prayer, and with it is the promise. And through the generations, these boys and girls who've grown up in the Jewish tradition have been blessed by their Jewish fathers and mothers. And to this very day, Orthodox Jews pronounce blessings upon their children. And this biblical principle of the blessing is applicable to each one of us today. Some of you are thinking, you know, I never got that. I never got that from my family. I never got that sense of blessing, of well-being, of affirmation and acceptance in my own family, and I long for that. Well, first of all, let me tell you that the new life in Jesus Christ means a brand new beginning. And maybe you did not receive, maybe you didn't grow up in a family of faith or in a family where approval and acceptance was freely given. But you, brand new in Christ, can change the pattern in your own family with your own children and your own grandchildren. It starts with you. What an opportunity God has given each one of us. And those of you who don't have children, or maybe your children are no longer at home, you can still make a difference in a child's life. As a model, as a mentor, to be a blessing, to extend the love and the grace of God in a boy's life, a girl's life, a teenager's life. There's so many children around today who need believers to bless them. You can make a difference. So how can we, how do we give the blessing? Let me mention a few ways that we can practically bless our children. One, meaningful touch. Now look in your Bibles in Genesis 27, 26, and 27 once again. His father Isaac said to him, come now here and kiss me, my son. And he came near and he kissed him, indicating that he kissed him repeatedly. Now Jacob is a man, 40 years of age, and yet he's still kissing his daddy. His daddy is still welcoming him. A child is blessed when he or she is showered with love and affection. And yes, that includes meaningful touch, hugs, kisses, hands-on. in the New Testament in particular, as well as the Old Testament, when people were set aside and blessed, hands were laid upon them. It was a sign of favor. It was a sign of faith and blessing. Now, much has been written regarding the healing and nurturing power, the affirming power of touch. For example, did you know that people who experience meaningful touch in their life, their blood pressure is significantly lower than those who do not? So if you want to live longer, give lots of hugs and kisses away and receive them as well. Studies also indicate that touching our children, boys and girls, kissing them, hugging them, holding them, protects them from seeking intimacy in illegitimate ways. If they know the sense of love at home from their father in particular, there's a sense of security and significance that is offered. Meaningful trust translates into caring relationships. And there is no excuse, ladies and gentlemen, for withholding your touch, your love from your children. You say, well, I sort of love my children just with my actions. I'm not good with touch. We're not a real, you know, touchy-feely family. So tell me, how is the child really supposed to figure this out? If you don't really show them, if you don't touch them, if you don't hold them, if you don't embrace them, are they supposed to simply figure it out? A small child, does he love me? Does he love me not? Does she love me? Does she love me not? Sometimes I think, no, maybe, yes, no. There should be no doubt that your children know that they are deeply loved. Love is to be lavish and extravagant in its affection and in its expression. And this goes not only for these beautiful little babies and precious little toddlers, but it goes for your teenagers and adult children as well. Even when they don't want a hug. Oh, Mom, cut it out. Dad, my friends, you show your love. Well, it makes me feel a little bit uncomfortable. Well, get over it. Get over it. It may be that you're uncomfortable in touching, and really this is a problem for people. I don't minimize or trivialize. Some people have never been warmly embraced in their life by their own parents. And it may be that you're just carrying on bad habits to your own children and grandchildren, and you need to break that habit. You need to ask God to give you love poured out in your heart by the Holy Spirit and to help you to show it. So meaningful touch, when you touch your children, when you kiss them, when you hold them and hug them, you give them a blessing, favor, and significance and identity and security. I belong here. I'm blessed.
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7: Secondly, spoken words express the blessing. There is so much power in human speech. It is one of the greatest gifts that God has given. And Proverbs 18 and verse 21 says, death and life are in the power of the tongue. The tongue, our speech, has an incredible capacity either to build our children up or to tear our children down. Our words can bless our children by building them up in faith and hope and love. What kind of words bless our children and build our children up? Well, words of affection. Over and over and over and over and over again, our children need to hear the words, I love you, I love you, I love you, and I love you. Give words of affection. And also offer words of forgiveness. We're all flawed, and that includes our children and parents who place unreasonable demands and expectations and just nail their kids every time they make a mistake or mess up and never offer words of forgiveness and healing. You know, Jesus told a parable about forgiveness. It's known as the parable of the prodigal son. It's really the parable of the prodigal father, the lavish love of the father that he just, like a prodigal, poured out his love for his son. And remember how this father forgave his boy? First of all, he gave him the freedom to make choices even when he knew his boy was making a dumb decision. And then he waited for his boy. I don't know how many days the boy was gone, living in the far country, wasting his life, but no doubt that daddy was on the front porch looking for him every day. And then when the boy did finally come home in rags, wasted, limping down the road, that father didn't wait for that boy to come home and to ask to be a slave, but rather the father ran to the boy, met him down the road, and he embraced him, and he loved him, and he showered him with kisses. And then not only that, he didn't make him start over at home, but he returned him to the seat of honor. He said, you're not a slave, you are my honored son. You're my son that was lost and is found. Take the seat of honor, kill the fatted calf, put on the robe and the ring of sonship. That's God the Father, who loves and forgives us, and he is the ultimate and eternal parent. We bless our children when they know that no matter what they do, that your forgiveness as a parent is available, even as the forgiveness of God is available. Third way that we express our words are words of hope. We should offer words of hope and promise to our children. Parents ought to be cheerleaders for their kids and help them to realize their potential. And you bless your children when you say things like, you're the greatest. You're going to make a difference with your life. God has a great plan for your future. You're something else. You're a gift from God to us. Abraham Lincoln wrote, a child is a person who's going to carry on what you've started. He's going to sit where you're sitting, and when you are gone, attend to those things which you think are important. He will assume control of your cities, states, and nations. He's going to move in and take over your churches, your schools, and your corporations. The fate of humanity is in a child's hands. And I might add, the fate of your children is in your hands, parents and grandparents. Infuse into the hearts and lives of your children of all ages words of hope and then words of security. Children need to know that they are blessed with a security and a source of strength and safety in their lives. And this can really only be given by parents. Children are blessed when they hear words of security spoken lovingly and honestly. Of course, communication speech takes time like this. And we must not waste our opportunities to bless our children and our grandchildren. Speak to your children often. Words of love and affection, faith, hope, and forgiveness. Thirdly, affirmation expresses the blessing. Every parent should seek to give approval and affirmation. Look in Genesis 27 and verse 27 again. Now, this is very interesting. He came near and he kissed him and he smelled the smell of his clothing and he blessed him and he said, surely the smell of my son is like the smell of a field. He was speaking in a word picture here. And he was expressing the uniqueness and the distinctiveness of this boy. Now, never mind at this point that he thinks it's Esau, his other son. We'll get to that in another message. But this dad is presenting the idea that when you're near, when you come near and I get close to you and I smell you, I smell the dew of heaven and the sky is brighter and life is better because of you. You see, it's a word picture. Isaac is expressing the uniqueness of his son. And when we do that, of course, that produces a sense of identity and acceptance and blessing on the life of a child. You know, my dad had a good way of doing this, and a lot of you do the same with your children. My dad gave me nicknames, and they were, some of them okay, some of them not so okay, but nicknames. And I knew they were words of affection. You say, what were they? None of your business. Some of them had to do with certain physical characteristics, and others just, you know, love words. But every time my dad would use one of these names, you know, I said, you know, my dad really likes me. We're buds. And he's my dad. And when you use words like calling your children champ or angel or precious or bud or whatever your words may be, I believe it expresses in word pictures, even like this, the beauty of the blessing. Children need to be praised. And that's what Isaac is doing here. One other thing very quickly, and that is impart in the blessing spiritual vision for your child. Look again in chapter 27 and verse 28. Let's look at those words. Therefore may God give you the dew of heaven and the fatness of the earth and plenty of grain and wine. You see, this was a prayer, a blessing for abundance, in particular spiritual abundance. And then in verse 29, let people serve you and nations bow down to you and master over your brethren. May God bless you with good things. Jesus promised us good things as his children. He said, I've come that you might have life and have it more abundantly. And certainly parents, families pray that their children will experience abundance in their lives, knowing, according to James 1:17, that every good and perfect gift comes from God. The blessing you see is not only parental, it is spiritual. We need to pray for the blessing of God upon the lives of our children. That our children would have a relationship with God personally through Jesus Christ. That it would be dynamic and authentic and life-changing. And the blessing imparts a spiritual vision. We need to be praying for our children, for their spiritual vision. We want them to know God and to make Him known. We want them to discover their place in the Son, S-O-N, and to live life to the fullest. We don't want our children just to barely get by, do we? We want our children, like the Apostle Paul said in Romans 8, to be more than conquerors through Jesus Christ. We want them to win in life. Therefore, when we bless them and they receive that blessing, they learn how to live successfully.
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7: 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God is looking for those kinds of people today as well. 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
9: 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Here's an acronym that might help you when praying. ASK. A stands for asking. Jesus said, ask and it will be given to you. S stands for seeking. Jesus said, seek and you will find. K stands for knocking. Jesus said, knock and it will be opened to you. Is prayer really as easy as Jesus makes it sound? It is if you ask and keep on asking, seek and keep on seeking, knock and keep on knocking. And so the next time you ASK, expect Jesus to RSVP.
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14: With SRN News, I'm Jason Walker. Vice President J.D. Vance says progress in peace talks has been made.
15: We laid a very good foundation for a successful final deal. The final deal is the House. We set the foundation. We haven't built the House, but we've laid a successful foundation to get to a good place for the American people.
14: And Vance says that Iran's negotiators threatened to walk out of the talks, but he defended social media posts by President Trump that had caused some Iranian officials to be offended.
15: What we told the Iranians yesterday is when you guys engage in what us millennials might call trash talk, you can't expect the President of the United States not to respond and not to correct the record.
14: Steve Yates, Senior Research Fellow at the Heritage Foundation, tells the Salem Radio Network the reason British Prime Minister Keir Starmer resigned his post was in part his failure to control illegal immigration and crime, specifically the Henry Nowak case. Nowak, who was white, was a student who was stabbed to death. The suspect in the case had claimed he had been the victim of a racial attack. While Nowak was handcuffed by police, his pleas that he could not breathe while lying on the ground, and he died from the stab wound.
16: I firmly believe that the Henry Nowak situation was the final straw for Keir Starmer. He has not been in a strong political position. He had an overwhelming election victory that brought him into office, seemed to have a mandate. Rarely do you see someone blow something like that so quickly and so profoundly.
14: A Russian drone attack on northeastern Ukraine, killing three family members, including a young boy. And officials also say now that a Ukrainian strike on a Russian industrial facility killed at least five people. Russia has targeted Ukrainian civilian areas with drones. SRN News.
9: Acronyms appear every day in our conversations. For example, when texting, LOL means laugh out loud, and BFF means best friends.

0: forever. Here's an acronym that might help you when praying. ASK. A stands for asking. Jesus said, ask and it will be given to you. S stands for seeking. Jesus said, seek and you will find. K stands for knocking. Jesus said, knock and it will be opened to you. Is prayer really as easy as Jesus makes it sound? It is if you ask and keep on asking, seek and keep on seeking, knock and keep on knocking. And so the next time you ASK, expect Jesus to RSVP.
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3: If someone you love desperately needed rescue, what would you be willing to give up? 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Your career? Your freedom? Well, Jesus gave up heaven itself. In Philippians 2, Paul wrote what many scholars call the single greatest passage about Christ. Paul used a word that should stop us cold. Christ emptied himself, not of his deity, but of his privilege, all the way to a cross that was so vile, Romans wouldn't even utter the word. Today on Insight for Living, Chuck Swindoll takes us there, to the servant who came and paid it all.
4: Let's turn our attention to what is considered by many the single most significant statement in the New Testament letters regarding the person of Jesus Christ. Philippians chapter 2, I'll be reading only four verses from this second chapter. As we think today about the servant who came. Verse 5, Philippians 2, have this attitude in yourselves, which was also in Christ Jesus, who, although he existed in the form of God, did not regard equality with God a thing to be grasped, but emptied himself, taking the form of a bond servant, and being found in appearance as a man, he humbled himself by becoming obedient to the point of death, even death on a cross.
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4: There is something life-changing about knowing we are loved when we are, in fact, very unlovely and not feeling very loving. There's something equally magnificent about knowing that the same one who loved us when we didn't deserve it is willing to reach out and care for us and help us when we can't help and care for ourselves. The first kind of affection that reaches out is true love. And the second kind of love that reaches down is true grace. And if you look at the cross, you will see both. Like two massive arms reaching out horizontally, there is love at work, love on display. As Christ took our place on that cross, proving his love to us, as he in grace reached down to care for us and rescue us. I'm about to finish Pat Summerall's autobiography titled simply Summerall. You who are sports fans know the name, but you may not know much of his life because until the book was published in 2006, much of it wasn't known by the general public. We only knew him as a celebrity who occupied the same booth alongside John Madden and many of those televised national football broadcasts and games that went across the country and sometimes were done internationally. He was a celebrity. What you don't know is that Pat Summerall was raised in a small town in Florida, felt abandoned by father and mother, was really reared by a grandmother. And like many who go through abandonment, feelings have compensated for it. In his case, he did so through athletics. He became a fine football and basketball and baseball player young in life while he was in high school and was ultimately selected by University of Arkansas to be on their team. And there he played and finally was drafted by the Chicago Cardinals. You heard me right. Chicago Cardinals. They later moved to St. Louis, where they were known as the St. Louis Cardinals and are now in Arizona. But back in those days, he played in the National Football League and ultimately found his way through promotions to the broadcast booth and became as well known as his partner. I've met Pat. He came to visit with me when I was a part of the leadership at Dallas Seminary, and I was so impressed with his humility and grace. And though, even though I didn't know anything of his life, you rarely find someone that humble. But there's a reason. You see, not only did he select athletics as his choice, he also selected alcohol and became dreadfully addicted to that drug of choice. He tells it all in his book in a chapter entitled The Reckoning. He refers to that time he is about to broadcast the on the famous golf links of Augusta, Georgia, the Masters. He says, I awoke in the guest house in Augusta, a serene and beautiful place that is home to my favorite sporting event in the world. But I felt disoriented, queasy, and panicked. It was 3 a.m. Something was terribly wrong with me. I struggled to roll out of bed and staggered into the bathroom. I'd gotten sick from too much drinking before, far too many times to count, but this was different. As I knelt on the bathroom floor, I felt as if my insides were pouring out on waves of the vodka I'd consumed before collapsing into bed. My drinking had increased in recent months, and now the penalties were getting steeper. There was blood in my vomit. A few years earlier, I had a similar episode. I'd bled so badly that I had to be hospitalized. I was sick for most of the night, coughing up mostly blood. This continued on and off the rest of the night. Doctors found a severe ulcer caused, they said, by many years of heavy drinking. I missed several game broadcasts because of that episode. My bosses at CBS quietly expressed their concern. It should have been a wake-up call for me. It was taking less and less for me to get drunk. Another bad sign. I drew deep breaths and tried to compose myself, but I still couldn't fight the waves of nausea. I lowered my dizzy head once more. What was I doing to myself? Finally, I got back on my feet and staggered over to the sink to splash water on my face. As I looked in the mirror, the fluorescent lights surrounding the medicine cabinet seemed to grow brighter. They illuminated my pale and haggard face, my bloodshot eyes, and all the protruding veins on my face and my nose. I looked like a monster. I was repulsed at my own image, at once terrified and disgusted. I'll save the time of reading too much here, but that led to an intervention, as you could imagine. Those who cared the most for him but had often been offended by him, his own adult children, and other close friends who had the courage to face him with the truth of his life, finally assisted him in getting to the Betty Ford Clinic for help. He writes of that rather openly. The intervention was a wrenching, heartbreaking, profoundly embarrassing event in my life. I will be forever grateful for it, even though I still deal with all the painful feelings it recalls. He describes going to the clinic, the stark Spartan room in which he was placed, and there they allowed two books. The book on AA and the other was a Gideon Bible. That was it. No contact with the outside world, only the two books and counseling sessions. He writes this, I read the AA book a few times and put it aside, but I kept coming back to the Bible. To my surprise, I found it engrossing, like some code book to a world I'd heard about but never delved into. I wish I had the time to read you of his conversion. He later declares, I accepted that Jesus Christ was the Son of God who died for our sins. Now I felt I was truly a part of his family. I felt ecstatic, invigorated, happier, and freer. It felt as though my soul had been washed clean. As the old saying goes, the one who knows us the best loves us the most. And like that horizontal beam on the cross, his love reached around him. And then, like the vertical beam, it reached down and rescued him. Now, why? If you know anything about Jesus, you know that he, as a member of the Trinity, existed in the very presence of the Father and the Spirit. There never was a time he ever had a beginning or will ever have an ending. So enthroned and in that magnificent place of glory, there came the day when the Father declared, in order for those sinners to be rescued, a sacrifice must be paid. And you must bear the sins of the world. And he left heaven and came, and as we mentioned last time, moved into the neighborhood, became one of us. Why? Why on earth? Why in heaven's name would he do it? At the end of Matthew chapter 11, there is a word used that can describe it all in simple, simple way. Verse 28, come to me, all who are weary and heavy laden, all who are drunks, whatever your drug of choice, all who are drug addicts, all who cannot conquer their lust, their drive for more and more pornography. If we knew the truth of this audience today, it would be perhaps shocking to some and embarrassing to others to realize how many of you are addicted to that continued curse that plagues this world. Whatever drives you further and further down, you are weary and heavy laden like Pat Summerall was that night in Augusta. And he says, I will give you rest. Doesn't give us a sermon, doesn't bring shame, doesn't point a finger, doesn't expose the awful truth to those around us. He just promises to give us rest. Why? Next verse. Take my yoke on you and learn from me, for I am gentle and humble in heart. There's the word, humility. Christ-likeness in one word, humility. Humility, you shall find rest for your souls. I will give you rest, the end of verse 28. You will find rest, end of verse 29. Because when I come, whatever journey I take you through, you'll find that my yoke is easy and my burden is light. I'll never add to your guilt. I'll never bring greater shame. Sin does that. But if you'll listen to the wrong voice, you'll talk yourself out of coming to Christ. Because after all, how could someone so holy and pure care for someone so broken and dark and depressed? It's called love. It's called grace. What do we mean when we refer to humility or this whole idea of servanthood? Let me amplify the word. It's a willingness to give up my will for another's good in order to accomplish what's best. I give up my will for another's good to accomplish what is best for that person. Humility is a desire to serve instead of be served. Mark 10:45. He came not to be served, but to serve and to give. I often say to people, if you want to describe the Christian life, you can do it simply in these few words. It's a life of serving and giving. It's a life of serving and giving. Some of you are still learning that. Many of you are narcissistic. Life revolves around you, your comfort, your satisfaction, your income, your controlling, your will. You know nothing of servanthood, or you know little of it. And the result is you reject one who is modeling that for you. But here in his humility, he comes and refuses to hold on to what is rightfully his, and releasing it rescues us from ourselves. How good is that? And every time you look at a cross, will you remember those arms reaching out represent love, and the stake reaching down represents grace. Love and grace, love and grace. Donald Gray Barnhouse at 10th Presbyterian Church in Philadelphia used to say it this way: love that reaches up is adoration. Love that reaches out is affection. Oh, but love that stoops is grace. It isn't complete till you get to the part where he stoops and picks us up and puts us on our feet. It's with that symbol in mind we turn to Philippians chapter 2 and look at these verses that are truly, as one man wrote, the greatest and most moving passage Paul ever wrote about Jesus. Greatest and most moving passage Paul ever wrote about Jesus. Our focus for the sake of time and concentration is on four verses, but these verses fall into a context. Let me pass along to all of you who love the scriptures or are just becoming acquainted with the Bible. Always integrate the verses you're studying with the context. Always integrate the verse or verses with the context. Otherwise, you'll be led astray, because you can prove anything from the Bible. And the cults are a perfect example of that. Most of them Bible quoting, they just pull them out of context. You will not make that mistake if you will keep verses you're looking at in their context. Just as a beautiful diamond needs a setting for it to serve a practical purpose, so verses of Scripture need the context, the setting. Now, this setting is about thinking along the same lines. See verse 1? If therefore there is any encouragement in Christ, any consolation of love, any fellowship of the Spirit, any affection and compassion, make my joy complete. Look closely, by being of the same mind. If you think together, you'll get along together. If you think about the same things the same way together, you'll have a closeness of fellowship. Maintaining the same love, united in spirit, intent on one purpose. In fact, he goes further. And I can feel that long index finger of the apostle pounding against my sternum as he says, do nothing from selfishness or empty conceit, but with humility of mind. We're back to our thinking. With humility of mind, let each of you regard one another as more important than himself. Let me tell you, folks, if we could obey that one verse, we would transform the community in which we live. We would have a church like no other church on the planet. You would have a witness like no one else in your shop or in your office, in your neighborhood. That is Christianity in a nutshell. Those of us who are unselfish and are not driven by empty conceit, who possess a humility of mind, God help us all to go there, who regard one another as more important than ourselves. We don't look out for our own personal interests. We look out for the interests of others. And Paul suddenly thinks, I need an example. I need an illustration. We say, as the colloquialism of our time, I need a for instance. For example. And that leads him to the classic illustration of Jesus. Not surprisingly, he shows us Jesus in his condescension from heaven to earth, from the throne room of God to the cross. in the verses that follow. Now, this section is magnificent because it covers three facets of a scene that boggles the mind. In no other scene in Scripture are you able to get into the mind of the crucified one like here. This is the best section. It describes him before he came to earth, verse 6. It describes in his coming as a servant, verse 7, and the early part of verse 8. And then it describes his sacrifice on a cross, end of verse 8. Let's go before his incarnation. Referring to Christ Jesus, who, although he existed in the form of God. You know me, we're not going to rush on. We're going to take time to pour over these words. I'm a word vulture. So I'm going to vulch on these words right here so that you'll understand them. Form of God. The Greek term is morphe, M-O-R-P-H-E. We have it in the middle of our word metamorphosis. In its original term, it meant the essential form that doesn't change. Keep that in mind. There's another word that is often translated form, and it's schema, S-C-H-E-M-A. We got our word scheme from it. They're different. Schema represents a form that changes. We are in form human beings. We are not less or more than we are human beings. From conception until death, we are human beings. That's our morphe. Our schema is changing. Little children grow into young pre-teenagers, and then finally teenagers, and then young adults, and then middle adults, and then ornery adults. You reach a final stage of ornery, where you are growing older. Your schema keeps changing, but your morphe remains human. Back to the verse. Who, although he existed in the unchanging deity, the form of God. The second part of the verse is equally important. He didn't regard equality with God something to clutch, something to cling to, but he released that privileged position.
3: Chuck Swindoll has given us a lot to think about today. From Pat Summerall's Broken Night in Augusta to the Greek word morphe, the unchanging essence of who Christ has always been, we've seen something remarkable. The eternal Son of God, existing in the fullness of deity, willingly releasing his privileged position to rescue us. If today's message has stirred a hunger to go deeper, well, we have a resource designed to help you do exactly that. Stay with us to hear a closing word from Chuck and learn about a new booklet he's written for you. Well, if you've been on social media in recent days and seen clips of Chuck's video series called Living with Insight, you've noticed that while Chuck is aging, his passion for proclaiming the good news isn't fading. It's actually growing stronger.
4: I've never been good at pretending. The calendar doesn't lie. I'm in my 90s now. And so my eyes don't function as they once did. My legs remind me every single day that I've logged a lot of miles. There are mornings when everything in me would rather sit quietly and let somebody younger carry the load, but then something happens. I picture myself standing behind a pulpit, my hands on that sacred lectern, my Bible open in front of me next to my notes. And something stirs deep down where age doesn't reach. And I remember what this is. I remember what's at stake. And I feel it all over again. The thrill, the privilege, the sheer staggering wonder that God would allow a weathered preacher to open his mouth and declare the most radical news ever to reach human ears, the cross of Jesus Christ. Friend, I look at this world, the chaos, the sorrow, the anger, the pain, and I don't see a world that needs better arguments. I see a world that needs what we have, the message that God has stepped into our mess and offered redemption to every last soul who will believe. That's not wishful thinking. That's the gospel. And it's just as powerful today as it was 2,000 years ago. My days behind the pulpit, week in, week out, are now behind me. I know that. I'm at peace with it. But we still proclaim the cross. As we close out this fiscal year on June 30th, I want to invite you to link arms with me for whatever miles remain. Your gift to Insight for Living is your voice in this proclamation. 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Come with me. Let's boldly tell the world what they're longing to hear.
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0: Acronyms appear every day in our conversations. For example, when texting, LOL means laugh out loud, and BFF means best friends forever. Here's an acronym that might help you when praying. ASK. A stands for asking. Jesus said, ask and it will be given to you. S stands for seeking. Jesus said, seek and you will find. K stands for knocking. Jesus said, knock and it will be opened to you. Is prayer really as easy as Jesus makes it sound? It is if you ask and keep on asking, seek and keep on seeking, knock and keep on knocking. And so the next time you ask, expect Jesus to RSVP.
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5: With SRN News, I'm Jason Walker. President Trump says work is beginning immediately to fix the Lincoln Memorial reflecting pool, which turned green with algae and saw its new coat of paint peel just days after workers had completed the project. The president is blaming vandals, and experts say he likely is right. Federal judge ruling that a revamped federal tool the state election officials have used in their efforts to identify illegally registered non-citizen voters is unlawful. The judge sided with advocacy groups that argued the recent upgrades to the program called SAVE aggregated Americans' sensitive personal data. One of the most powerful figures in the history of the music industry has died. Clive Davis was instrumental in the early careers of countless superstars. He was 94. This is SRN News.
0: Acronyms appear every day in our conversations. For example, when texting, LOL means laugh out loud, and BFF means best friends forever. Here's an acronym that might help you when praying. ASK. A stands for asking. Jesus said, ask and it will be given to you. S stands for seeking. Jesus said, seek and you will find. K stands for knocking. Jesus said, knock and it will be opened to you. Is prayer really as easy as Jesus makes it sound? It is if you ask and keep on asking, seek and keep on seeking, knock and keep on knocking. And so the next time you ask, expect Jesus to RSVP.
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0: Acronyms appear every day in our conversations. For example, when texting, LOL means laugh out loud, and BFF means best friends forever. Here's an acronym that might help you when praying. ASK. A stands for asking. Jesus said, ask and it will be given to you. S stands for seeking. Jesus said, seek and you will find. K stands for knocking. Jesus said, knock and it will be opened to you. Is prayer really as easy as Jesus makes it sound? It is if you ask and keep on asking, seek and keep on seeking, knock and keep on knocking. And so the next time you ASK, expect Jesus to RSVP.
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0: When life feels uncertain, God is often working in ways that we can't yet see. And that's what we hear this time on Through the Bible. We're in Genesis 42, where famine drives Jacob's sons to Egypt in search of food. But what they find is something far greater: God's guiding hand, a reunion with Joseph, and the first steps toward forgiveness. 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In Canada, Box 25325, London, Ontario, N6C, 6B1. You know, there's nothing more exciting than being part of what God's doing in hearts around the world. I love hearing your stories of how He uses our time in His Word to draw you to Himself in salvation and in growing faith. And God is working miracles today. He's drawing people who once seemed so far away, even in places like the Middle East. Take Iran, for example. With a population of more than 85 million and an overwhelming Muslim majority, the light of the gospel is quietly and consistently changing lives as His word is broadcast in Persian, also known as Farsi. Now, many describe the church in Iran as one of the fastest growing Christian movements in the world. Don't miss that. Despite strict laws that prohibit evangelism and restrict resources, Christian radio and the internet continue to carry God's word freely, and many are coming to faith. This is something we can truly praise Him for and continue to pray about. Listen to this letter from a believer in Iran. "I want to tell you about God's faithfulness in my life. I prayed that my children would walk beside me in God's grace. These prayers lasted many years, but they have now placed their faith in Jesus Christ and are raising their children to love Him too. We find joy in being together as a family and worshiping Him. Now I'm learning how important baptism is. Just as Christ was baptized, we are called to share in His death, His resurrection, and His new life. I will be baptized soon, and I hope others in my household will take this step of obedience as well. Thank you for the time that you have spent with my husband and me, helping us receive deeper teaching and be strengthened by God's word. It is equipping us to continue serving the Lord faithfully and to carry His word forward to every household in our country. It seems like a tremendous task, but I know He is more than able and willing. May His will be done in all of our lives." Wow, what a story. Well, if you'd like to join our world prayer team as we intercede for this sister, her family, and millions of others in this part of the world, visit ttb.org, and let's do that. Let's pray together now. Father, thank you for shining your light in the darkness and for drawing each of us to yourself. Strengthen our brothers and sisters who may feel alone in their faith, and then lead them to other believers who can encourage them and turn our hearts fully toward you as we study your word. In Jesus' name, amen. Hop aboard as we journey to Genesis 42 on Through the Bible with Dr. J. Vernon McGee.
1: Now, last time, friends, we left off at a very dramatic moment here in the 42nd chapter of the book of Genesis. And if you have your Bible, you'd want to turn there. We are going to put in at verse 15 today. And you'll recall that the brethren of Joseph now have come down to the land of Egypt to get grain because of the famine. They have an audience with Joseph. They do not recognize Joseph. They haven't the slightest idea that this man they bowed down before was Joseph. But Joseph knew them, and he's being rather rough with them. He is doing it in order to get as much information as he can, and this is the way that he does it. He accuses them of being spies. Now he says for the third time in verse 14, "Ye spies," verse 15, "hereby ye shall be proved by the life of Pharaoh. Ye shall not go forth hence, except your youngest brother come hither." You see, they mention the fact that they are 12 brethren, only 10 are there. So they explained, they said, one of them, our youngest brother, well, he's not here with us. He's with his father. And our other brother, well, he's not. It is, he's dead. That's what they think about Joseph. They think, really, he's dead. And Joseph now is attempting to make contact with this youngest brother because these brethren are really half-brothers of his. And the boy Benjamin, he's now a young man, he's his full brother, and he wants to see him. And the way he does it, he said, "Ye shall not go forth hence except your youngest brother come hither. Send one of you and let him fetch your brother, and ye shall be kept in prison, that your words may be proved whether there be any truth in you, or else by the life of Pharaoh, surely ye are spies." And he put them all together into ward 3 days. He locked them up in the town Bastille. And these brethren, I tell you, it looks bad for them now. And they wonder. Verse 18, "And Joseph said unto them the third day, This do and live, for I fear God." Now, if there was anything that would have given any inkling of an idea of who he was it. He says, "I fear God." Now, there were people in that day, and I couldn't prove this. My life depended on it. But there were many people in that day that apparently knew God, that they knew the way to God by sacrifice. That probably might not have excited the interest of these brethren or cast maybe a little suspicion about this man, but he at least gives a testimony for God. And I'd have you note that Joseph never misses an opportunity to give a testimony for God. And believe me, he's given a testimony here, because he's going to give God the glory as the one who is directing his life. I would have thought this might have caused the brothers to suspect who he might be. It might also have encouraged them in believing that they'd be treated justly at his hand. And apparently this made no impression on them. It doesn't look as if it did. Now he says to them, though, verse 19, "If ye be true men, let one of your brethren be bound in the house of your prison. Go ye, carry corn for the famine of your houses, but bring your youngest brother unto me. So shall your words be verified, and ye shall not die." And they did so. Now, the thing is that these men, and that's what they are, some of them, I suppose, 50-some-odd years old, these men now find themselves in a real predicament. But they are being dealt with by one that fears God, but they are afraid because they don't know what he's going to do. So he has put down this sort of a proposition. He said, and it's on the pretext that he's testing them to see whether they be true men. He says, "Now you leave one of your brethren here, and then you bring your younger brother next time, or just don't come back. That's all." And he said, "That is the way I'm going to verify whether you're telling me the truth or not." Now, will you notice? "They said one to another, We are verily guilty concerning our brother, in that we saw the anguish of his soul when he besought us, and we would not hear. Therefore is this distress come upon us." So that what's taking place here is quite interesting. They're speaking in Hebrew, and Joseph, he understands them. But Joseph has been speaking to them through an interpreter. He didn't have to, but he did it because he is keeping up before them the fact that he's an Egyptian. And they do not think he understands. And when they are talking this over, Joseph hears them, actually, which is really a confession almost. Verse 22, now I'm reading. "And Reuben answered them, saying, Spake I not unto you, saying, Do not sin against the child, and ye would not hear. Therefore, behold, also his blood is required." Now, they feel like what's happening to them is revenge, or the vengeance of God upon them for the way they treated Joseph. And verse 23, "And they knew not that Joseph understood them, for he spake unto them by an interpreter. And he turned himself about from them and wept, and returned to them again and communed with them, and took from them Simeon and bound him before their eyes." Now the thing that happened was this. Joseph heard them, and he heard them how they now are repentant. They really are. They say, "This thing is coming upon us because of the evil that we did to our brother Joseph." And now Joseph hears every bit of it. And Joseph is moved toward them now. Really, he'd love to have walked up to them and thrown his arm around each one of them and welcomed them and called him my brother. But he dares not do it because he'd never get Benjamin down there now, and he wants to test them further. And we're going to see that a real test is coming up. Now they are going to leave one. They left Simeon. Joseph, when he was so moved, he had to go aside and wept. And then he washed his face and got rid of the tears, and he came in as if nothing had happened, you see. But he just couldn't refrain from weeping. So emotionally charged was he at this time. Now they leave Simeon, and you ask me why? I want to let you in on something. Don't tell anybody. I don't know. I don't know why they left Simeon, why they didn't leave some other one. And frankly, if they left any one of the 10, I'd still have said, I don't know why they left him. But this is the one that was chosen. I take it that while Joseph was gone, they made a choice, and Joseph accepted it. Now, will you notice verse 25? Then Joseph commanded to fill their sacks with corn and to restore every man's money into his sack and to give them provision for the way, and thus did he unto them. He just couldn't refrain from not taking money from them at all. They filled their sacks, and the money they'd given him, he just put it back in the sack. And thus did he unto them. And they laded their asses with the corn and departed thence. And as one of them opened his sack to give his ass provender in the inn, he espied his money, for behold, it was in his sack's mouth. He said unto his brethren, my money is restored, and lo, it's even in my sack. And their heart failed them, and they were afraid, saying one to another, what is this that God hath done unto us? Now they recognize, you see, the hand of God in their life, and they feel like it's a judgment from God upon them. Now who, listening in, is going to say that this is not a judgment of God upon them? The thing that would ordinarily have been good news and would have been a wonderful thing. Would you mind going down to your, whatever your supermarket is? I was going to call one by name, but it might be just here in Southern California, and you wouldn't know what I was talking about. But whatever your supermarket is in the place where you live, suppose you went down there and got your weekend groceries in, that you filled up two of these great big carts, and I saw a woman the other day buy that many groceries, and she had about 3 children with her, and I found out, and just, you know, I remarked about the groceries, she had more groceries in those 2 carts than were left in the supermarket, and I commented, and she said, well, I've got 3 more at home. She had 3 with her, and then a husband herself. That was a lot to feed, of course. But suppose you went down, spent $50 at the supermarket, and the bag boy got it all together for you, put it in the carts, and you went out and got in your car, and you found your $50 there at the top of one of the sacks. Would that be bad news to you? Especially when you found out from the grocer it was just a little gift from him to you. Well, may I say to you, ordinarily that'd be good news. In fact, that would be something that would be very encouraging. But it wasn't for these boys. They already feel like they're in hot water with this hard-boiled ruler down there in Egypt that's made it so difficult for them. Now they came unto Jacob, their father, unto the land of Canaan, and told him all that befell unto them. You might ask the question of why didn't they go back? What would you have done under the circumstances? I think they recognized they would have been in really hot water had they gone back. At least they thought they would have been, that this man would then accuse them of stealing the money. They are not taking any chances. They're going on home. And they intend to bring it back when they come back again because they felt like they'd be returning if the famine continued, and it was to continue. Now we read in verse 29, and they came unto Jacob their father, unto the land of Canaan, and told him all that befell unto them, saying, the man who is the Lord of the land, he spake roughly to us, and took us for spies of the country. And we said unto him, we are true men, we are no spies. We be 12 brethren, sons of our father. One is not, And the youngest is this day with our father in the land of Canaan. And the man, the Lord of the country, said unto us, Hereby shall I know that ye're true men. Leave one of your brethren here with me, and take food for the famine of your households, and be gone. And bring your youngest brother unto me, then shall I know that ye are no spies, but that ye are true men, so will I deliver you, your brother, and ye shall traffic in the land. Now remember, they've left Simeon down there in that land. And it came to pass, as they emptied their sacks, that behold, every man's bundle of money was in his sack. And when both they and their father saw the bundles of money, they were afraid. And rightly so. They felt like that this was a trick, of course. And Jacob, their father, said unto them, Me have ye bereaved of my children. Joseph is not, and Simeon is not. And ye will take Benjamin away? All these things are against me. Poor old Jacob. He's not the cocky individual we once knew. He's not quite yet the man of faith. We'll see a little later, but he's growing. And he's not bragging now, but he's very pessimistic. All these things are against me. His son Joseph would not have said this, but this man did. Paul's going to say it even in a different way, too. Paul's going to say, All things work together for good to them that love God. He's going to say, Being confident of this very thing, that he which hath begun a good work in you will perform it until the day of Jesus Christ. Now Reuben spake unto his father, saying, Slay my two sons if I bring him not to thee. Deliver him into my hand, and I will bring him to thee again. And he said, My son shall not go down with you, for his brother is dead, and he is left alone. If mischief befall him by the way in the which ye go, then shall ye bring down my gray hairs with sorrow to the grave. Now, this man, Jacob's life, was wrapped up in the life of this boy, Benjamin. You see, Joseph was his favorite. He was the firstborn of his lovely Rachel. And now Joseph is gone. That was a heartbreak to him. And now, here is the chance that he may lose this other son of Rachel. And he says, if this takes place, I'll die. And very candidly, he would have. His life was absolutely tied up in the life of this boy, Benjamin. He's the son of my right hand. He's my walking stick. I lean on him. That's what he had been doing. And now, he's to be taken from me. Well, Jacob says, I'm not going to let him go down. Well, poor Simeon is down there cooling his heels in jail. That's what he's doing. And Jacob says, I'm not going to let Benjamin go. But wait just a minute. That brings us now to chapter 43. And we come now to what I consider the most dramatic section of the Word of God. Well, maybe I ought not to put it quite like that. Let me say of the book of Genesis. But I know of nothing that is quite as moving as the appearance of Benjamin now before Joseph. And the thing that brings them down in the land, again, is the seriousness of the famine. If the famine had lifted, I think Simeon would have spent the rest of his life in jail down in the land of Egypt, or at least until his brother released him. But the famine, verse 1 of chapter 43 of Genesis now, and the famine was sore in the land. And it came to pass, when they had eaten up the corn which they had brought out of Egypt, their father said unto them, Go again, buy us a little food. We'll starve to death if you don't go down to Egypt. Now listen to Judah. And Judah spake unto him, saying, The man did solemnly protest unto us. Who is the man? Well, the man here is Joseph, their brother, but they don't know it. The man did solemnly protest unto us, saying, Ye shall not see my face, except your brother be with you. If thou wilt send our brother with us, we'll go down and buy thee food. But if thou wilt not send him, will not go down. For the man said unto us, ye shall not see my face, except your brother be with you. Well, it was just a cut and dried proposition, friend. Either they take his brother, or else they don't go. And it's just as simple as that. And Israel said, verse 6 now, wherefore dealt ye so ill with me as to tell the man whether ye had yet a brother? Now, poor old Jacob, he's really frustrated. He says, why in the world did you tell the man in the first place that you even had another brother? Well, of course, he would have known it anyway. So we find here, poor Jacob wishes they'd kept their mouth shut. Verse 7, and they said, the man asked us straitly of our state and of our kindred, saying, is your father yet alive? Have ye another brother? And we told him according to the tenor of these words. Could we certainly know that he would say, bring your brother down? They're very reasonable about it. They said, we were not going to tell him everything, but he kept probing us. In fact, the matter is, he was going to get the information out of them. You can be sure of that. Now, will you notice? Verse 8, and Judah said unto Israel, his father, send the lad with me. We will arise and go, that we may live and not die, both we and thou, and also our little ones. I will be surety for him. I'll stand for him. For of my hand shalt thou require him. If I bring him not unto thee and set him before thee, then let me bear the blame forever. You and I have a surety today, friends, and he came from the tribe of Judah, the Lord Jesus. He took my place and became my surety. He took my place and paid my penalty. I wasn't able to deliver to God. I wasn't able to meet his standard. I wasn't able to come up to his level. But the Lord Jesus stepped in and became my surety. He gave his life for me. May I say what a picture we have here. Then let me bear the blame forever, for except we had lingered, surely now we'd return this second time. We could have been back by now, Judah says, if you just let us go at the first. And their father Israel said unto them, if it must be so now, do this. Take of the best fruits in the land of your vessels, and carry down the man a present, a little balm and a little honey, spices and myrrh, nuts and almonds. You see, the thing they lacked was grain. They lacked bread, the staff of life. They had, apparently, honey and spices. So old Jacob now says, let's send the man down a gift. Let's get on the sweet side of it. And take double money in your hand. And the money that was brought again in the mouth of your sacks, carry it again in your hand. Peradventure, it was an oversight. Take also your brother and arise. Go again unto the man, and God Almighty give you mercy before the man, that he may send away your other brother and Benjamin, that is Simeon and Benjamin. If I be bereaved of my children, well, I'm bereaved. And the man took that present,

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0: Our story on the Bible Bus today is just one step in a five-year journey through the entire Word of God. 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Is this your story too?
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17: With SRN News, I'm Jason Walker. The use of a federal voter database to check citizenship has been blocked.
18: A federal judge ruled that a revamped federal tool known as SAVE that some state election officials use to identify illegally registered non-citizen voters is unlawful and cannot be used. The district court judge sided with advocacy groups that argued that recent upgrades to the program grouped Americans' census of personal data in a way that could result in voters being wrongly purged from voter rolls, particularly naturalized citizens. Some election officials raised concerns about the program's accuracy and security. I'm Lisa Dwyer.
17: A Russian drone strike on northeastern Ukraine killing three family members, and officials say a Ukrainian strike on a Russian industrial plant has killed at least five workers. Alan Greenspan, the long-serving former head of the Federal Reserve, is dead.
19: Former Federal Reserve Chairman Alan Greenspan has died at 100. He died from complications of Parkinson's disease. That's according to his wife of 29 years, NBC News correspondent Andrea Mitchell. In his 18 and a half years at the helm of the Fed, Greenspan presided over a sustained era of American growth and prosperity, yet one that ended with devastating consequences in 2008, 2 years after he left Central Bank.
17: Many people, unfortunately, may not recognize his name, but he was, quite honestly, one of the most powerful figures in the history of music. Clive Davis, instrumental in the early careers of countless superstars, Whitney Houston, Billy Joel, Janis Joplin, Carlos Santana, so many others. Clive Davis is dead at the age of 94. This is SRN News.
20: 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He sees something you don't in the broken and variegated pieces of pottery. Nothing is wasted as he places them on the white canvas. He even reaches for the ones with jagged edges. Before long, a beautiful image emerges. God's grace produces beautiful mosaics. He redeems the checkered and assorted pieces of our lives by arranging them into something good and pleasing. After a while, our life resembles a magnificent mosaic crafted by the master artist. It might take some time for you to see what God is doing in your life, but remember this: He who began a good work in you will finish what He started.
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6: 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K stands for knocking. 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
9: With SRN News, I'm Jason Walker. Vice President J.D. Vance wrapping up talks with senior Iranian officials over ending the war.
10: Vance said the meeting created a good foundation for a long-term deal. He said the two sides agreed on a mechanism to keep the Strait of Hormuz open and work together on the ceasefire in Lebanon between Israel and Hezbollah. The vice president also suggested the U.S. could allow for the release of some frozen Iranian assets for purchases of American soy, corn, and wheat under U.S. and Qatari oversight. The talks follow a preliminary deal signed last week, but it remains uncertain whether that agreement will hold or help bring lasting peace to a Mideast region riven by conflict for decades.
9: That is correspondent Jamie Keaton reporting. On Capitol Hill, the Senate passing a bipartisan housing measure that aims to bring down home prices and increase supply. That vote was 85-5. Here's Bob Agnew with more of the story.
11: The bill represents one of the most sweeping efforts in recent decades to reduce federal regulations for housing and increase local control. The legislation bans corporate investors from buying single-family homes. That's to ensure homes are available for families rather than large corporations. It also addresses concerns about investor-driven price inflation. After final approval this week, the bill goes on to President Trump, who has already signaled his support. Bob Agnew reporting.
9: Federal judge blocking an attempt by the Trump administration to subpoena Minnesota Governor Tim Walz and other state officials, calling it an effort to harass and retaliate against them. Walz called the ruling a victory for the rule of law and our democracy. The Utah judge in the murder case of Charlie Kirk's killing has denied a defense request to force Tyler Robinson's former roommate to testify in person. SRN News.
6: Acronyms appear every day in our conversations. For example, when texting, LOL means laugh out loud, and BFF means best friends forever. Here's an acronym that might help you when praying. ASK. A stands for asking. Jesus said, ask and it will be given to you. S stands for seeking. Jesus said, seek and you will find. K stands for knocking. Jesus said, knock and it will be opened to you. Is prayer really as easy as Jesus makes it sound? It is if you ask and keep on asking, seek and keep on seeking, knock and keep on knocking. And so the next time you ASK, expect Jesus to RSVP.
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13: So wherever you are on the spectrum, I wonder if we could say to the Lord tonight, I choose the truth. I choose the truth. For my life, for my home, for the people that I'm doing life with. I choose the truth. I choose the truth. Are you ready? That's the best way to limit the theater of the absurd. Politicians can't do this, folks. They'll initiate their changes and they won't last until the ink dries. If we don't have a heart change.

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1: 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We're so glad you're here to listen. 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
0: When Kingdoms Collide, I believe we are watching a very visible, as visible a demonstration of spiritual conflict as I can remember in many, many decades. We're seeing a collision of kingdoms, and I'm not talking about politics, of worldviews, of values, of good and evil, of dark and light. There's a lot of labels you can use. The evidence of that is we're walking through unprecedented change. It's coming at a pace of a magnitude and a scope that we're not accustomed to. There's tremendous realignment afoot. It's difficult to keep up with it. It's often difficult to understand if it's good or bad. You just wish we could, could we hit pause and talk about this for a moment? But it moves. I'm not sure that's different. I think there's been tremendous change underfoot for quite a season now. I just think the tone of it has changed a bit. And so our old paradigm of watch and listen, think and act is more important now than it's ever been. There's a great temptation to withdraw and say, I'm tired. It's wearying. I survived the election and now I just want to wash my hands of it. I don't think that's the best approach because the change isn't over. And if you're not watching and listening and thinking, it could bring consequences that you would prefer it didn't. There's various biblical labels for what we're watching, the kingdom of light and the kingdom of darkness. I'm not going to take the time to walk you through all of these passages, but they're all within the scripture, kingdom of darkness, kingdom of light, the kingdom of heaven and God, the kingdom of Satan, my Father's kingdom, an eternal kingdom, this present age. All of that right now is in the blender. And to maintain your perspective and your values is not simple. It takes some determination and some focus. It takes some fellow travelers who are Christ followers. I do not believe you have any shot at this if you're not regularly, systematically reading your Bible. I need the grounding that comes from the Word of God, and I've read my Bible once or twice. I've used this topic or theme before, and I'm going to revisit it again. The theater of the absurd, please don't imagine they have closed. There are new releases every day. But I would like to hold up next to that the emergence of truth, because there are new releases in that arena on a daily basis as well. And your emotional response has a great deal to do with what you choose to focus upon. The value of truth, I don't believe, can be overestimated. In Proverbs 23:23, it says, "Buy the truth and do not sell it. Get wisdom, discipline, and understanding." That there's nothing more valuable than the truth. A purchase is an exchange of something that you consider valuable for something that you imagine to be even more valuable. You exchange your time for money. You'll exchange your money for food or for transportation or for education because you believe what you're exchanging your time or your money for is of greater value, so you make the exchange. And the author of Proverbs says, buy the truth. Whatever it takes, exchange it for the truth. And when you get the truth, never let it go. That's a very high value attached to truth. Matthew 13, Jesus, very similar idea. He illustrates it differently. He says, the kingdom of heaven is like a treasure hidden in a field. When a man found it, he hid it again. And then in his joy, he went and sold all he had and bought that field. Again, the kingdom of heaven is like a merchant looking for fine pearls. When he found one of great value, he went away, sold everything he had, and bought it. Same idea again. You discover something of such great value that everything else that you could consider your own possession, that you have authority over, you would trade for what you have discovered. Jesus refers to it as the kingdom of heaven. The author of Proverbs refers to it as truth. If I distill it down, there's just an unparalleled value to the kingdom of heaven and the truth that emanates from it. There's nothing more significant than standing, your standing, in the kingdom of heaven. Nothing. No degree, no achievement, no acclaim, no resource, no opportunity. Nothing. Now, you'll have to live with that a little bit, because if you're listening to this in a church, you know, that's kind of the default answer. Well, of course, Pastor. But in the reality of our lives, the normal is to prioritize many things before our status in the kingdom of heaven. Or we cling to some mistaken notion that once we have turned our faces towards heaven, that it really needs little further consideration because it's been forever established. Again, I don't want you to live in fear of your salvation, neither do I want you to live in pride and arrogance. One of the principles that the Bible introduces to us is that you can know the outcome of your decisions at the beginning, that we don't have to make life choices from an uninformed perspective. That when we're choosing between curtains number 1, 2, and 3, we can know what's behind the curtain. That's remarkable. That is truly remarkable. It brings a purpose to everyday life and to every person's life. I borrowed a stanza from a poem. I don't read a lot of poetry. I know you're shocked. But I thought this one was on point. It's very familiar, by Robert Frost. It's The Road Not Taken. It's just the introduction. He said, two roads diverged in a yellow wood, and sorry I could not travel both, and be one traveler long I stood, and looked down one as far as I could, to where it bent beneath the undergrowth. He's lamenting that when you come to decision points, it's not always possible to see the outcome. And I would submit to you that the Word of God gives us insight into outcomes. I understand it's far more popular these days. In fact, current thought suggests that there are many options that are either equal in outcome or that the outcome is unknowable and therefore there's no responsibility in choosing. Some say it this way, you know, there are many paths to God. It doesn't really matter which faith you choose, just choose one. It's kind of the 21st century version of the old Roman pantheon. Or those who hold a bit of a different worldview, and they say, you know, the outcomes really can't be known, so just do what feels good. Because at the end of the day, no one knows. Well, the scripture gives us a very, very different perspective. And it's one that's not often discussed in church. We're pretty casual with this thing. In Matthew chapter 7, Jesus gives us the shorter version, or at least the shorter version is recorded. Jesus is speaking, and he said, enter through the narrow gate, for wide is the gate and broad is the road that leads to destruction, and many enter through it. But small is the gate and narrow the road that leads to life, and only a few find it. If you've been worshiping here for a while, we've been living this out, because for several years, the road to the church has been narrow. And few could enter at one time. And it would test the patience of the Lord himself. But in recent days, a wide gate and a broad path has been opened. And while I'm rejoicing, I have to admit this passage gives me a bit of pause. I don't believe that Jesus was talking about New Salem Highway. But I do believe he was talking about our life choices. And he said, there's a pathway that leads to destruction that is the majority choice. Now he has my attention. Because very seldom, I think, do we like to be outliers. We all like to consider ourselves somewhat independent of thought, or independent in our style, or independent in our perspective. But I don't find very often that we truly want to stand outside the norm. And yet Jesus said that the majority opinion leads to destruction. He said there's a minority choice and a much less frequented path that leads to life. Luke gives us a bit of the same message, but he provides a little further insight. I think it's worth a moment It's in Luke 13. Jesus went through the towns and villages teaching as he made his way to Jerusalem. And someone asked him, Lord, are only a few people going to be saved? Now, that's a question I would like to know Jesus' answer to, wouldn't you? Lord, are there just going to be a few? To which Jesus responded, make every effort to enter through the narrow door, because many, I tell you, will try to enter and will not be able to. And once the owner of the house gets up and closes the door, you'll stand outside knocking and pleading, sir, open the door for us. I want to pause just a moment. Look at verse 24 again. This was this was Jesus' immediate response to the question, will many be saved? He said, make every effort. Make every effort. Now, I've spent my life, my adult life, at least around Christianity. I have to tell you, that is not the tone with which we give away an invitation into the kingdom of heaven. We say it's simple, that it's easy. Now, I agree that because of Jesus' sacrifice, it's available to everyone. But it would be a gross misstatement of the facts to suggest that following Jesus is easy. It'll take the very best you have.
1: We'll be right back. But first, a word from Pastor Allen about his new book.
0: Folks, understanding who you are in Christ, the price that was paid to give you status in the kingdom of God, it will write a future for you that is not dependent upon your family of origin, your life circumstance, the expressions of evil that you've had to overcome. In Christ Jesus, we are triumphant both in time and for all eternity. We put this little booklet together. It'll help you. Make this a part of this season in your life and in your home and with your friends. It's a game changer.
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0: So the solution is to align yourself with kingdom values. It's not rocket science. When Jesus' disciples said, teach us to pray, this is the prayer Jesus gave them. You know him. It's the most repeated prayer in the history of the church. The Lord's Prayer, the Our Father. In Matthew 6, Jesus said, this is how you should pray. Our Father in heaven, hallowed be your name. Your kingdom come, your will be done on earth as it is in heaven. Jesus said, you should pray like this. Let your will be done in the earth like it's done in the heaven. Who did you imagine was going to do that? The preachers? Well, then Jesus would have said that. Let the preachers do your will in the earth. No, he said, this is your prayer. When you pray that prayer, it's an invitation to raise your hand and say, I will be an expression of your will. That's so easily said and so very difficult to live out. It is so very difficult to live out. Let your will be done through me. I'm not talking about gross expressions of good and evil. I'm talking about willing to be a light, to use your voice, not in criticism or condemnation, but in the places where you go to be an advocate for what you know to be godly, and to not use your presence or your voice to advocate for things you know to be ungodly. Hard stop. No buts. No, but, well, it's a difficult, no. Let your will be done on earth as it is in heaven. Jesus taught us to pray it. Pray that. Now, there is an inherent conflict between these kingdoms. And this needs to be understood. It's not unique to me or to you. It's not about our nationality or our race or the primary language. We are descendants of Adam, and we're a race of rebels. Adam rebelled against God, and we inherited that rebellious nature. And the only way to escape its consequence of ultimate destruction is to yield to the redemptive gift of Jesus of Nazareth, to choose him as Lord. But yielding that rebellious nature is not simple. And God has an adversary in the earth, a very well-structured, very well-ordered, very effective kingdom of darkness that opposes the purposes of God. And if Satan and his kingdom cannot stop you from entering the kingdom of God, they'll do everything they can to impede your progress, to discourage you, to thwart you fulfilling what God created you for. I can't tell you how many Christians, I mean, they go, you know, I just don't think about all that stuff. How long would the United States maintain our freedom and liberty if we disbanded the military? We've been perilously close to that. We've had open borders and a military focused more on DEI than defeating our enemies. So we weren't very far away from that experience. But if we completely disbanded it, how long do you think you would maintain your liberty and freedom? Not very long. How long would Israel exist if they decided they're just going to cancel the IDF? It's too expensive. They're tired of their young people having to stand watch. We're just going to declare ourselves a peaceful people. Not till the end of the week. I can answer that question. Well, let me ask you a question. How do you imagine you will flourish in your journey through time if you make no provision for the kingdom of darkness? How do you imagine the purposes of God will emerge in your life and in the lives of those you love if you are not purposefully, intentionally, consistently engaged in a plan that involves the objectives of the kingdom of darkness? It seems to me we have lived incredibly naive lives. We point to our conversion, and we point to the set of rules that we've chosen to keep, because all of us choose some rules and ignore some other ones. And so we try to pretend as if this conflict is somehow, we're immune from it. We can declare ourselves conscientious objectors standing beneath the invisibility cloth of the grace of God. Well, that didn't work too well for Jesus. It didn't protect John the Baptist. It didn't keep Paul from being beaten almost to death 5 times. It didn't keep Peter or James from being martyred. In Luke 16, Jesus said, no servant can serve 2 masters. Either he'll hate the one and love the other, or he'll be devoted to one and despise the other. Now, that's the thesis statement. You cannot serve 2 masters. And all of us are caught in this tension, folks. No exceptions. We're all caught in this tension. And it's a worthwhile exercise from time to time to just have some honest self-talk about what has mastery of your life. What are you dreaming about? What are you striving for? What are you investing your energy in? What if it were removed or delayed would cause disruption to you and frustration to you? What master are you serving? I'm not questioning your salvation. Again, I'm asking you the direction of your life, the momentum of your life. We're in a conflict. Now, Jesus gives an application, but it's not the only one. He said, you cannot serve both God and money. Cannot is a harsh word. This means it's impossible. Cannot happen. You're serving one or the other. Well, this gets personal so fast. Aren't you glad the offering's over? Now, reach under your seat and pull out that commitment card. I'm kidding. It's a good idea. The Pharisees, who loved money, heard all of this, and they were sneering at Jesus. And he said to them, you are the ones who justify yourselves in the eyes of men, but God knows your hearts. Boy, that is an uncomfortable statement. He said, you have managed to justify your lives and your choices and your positions and your power so that when people look at you, They're pretty much neutral. But God knows your heart. Again, I don't think that's a threat. I think it's a promise. We live in a world where negative labels are cast around way too quickly. I mean, there's all sorts of hateful words. You're familiar with the litany: bigot, hateful, racist, sexist, misogynist, xenophobic. I mean, the list goes on and on. And most of us do our best to never get cast in a light that would cause those labels to be attached to us. But Jesus said, God knows your heart. See, that's not a threat to me. That's a promise. It means if I'll give attention to my heart, God knows. People may say, or people may think, or people that you want to be approving of you may withhold approval for whatever reason, but God knows your heart. You don't have to be afraid. He's saying to this group of people, very accomplished people, very successful people, very wealthy, very influential, they have a lot of power. And Jesus said, you think you've worked the system to be celebrated, but God knows your heart. But he also demonstrated that he knew the hearts of the shepherds. So when the King of Kings was born, he went and got the shepherds and said, let me show you something. We needed somebody he could trust with an eternity-altering assignment. He went looking for teenagers in a sleepy little village tucked away in the hills of the northern part of Israel. And Gabriel said, psst, Mary. God is still searching the earth for men and women. I want to be noteworthy, don't you? I don't mean in the world's eyes. God knows our hearts. Folks, that's worth working on. God, I want to formulate a heart that you can trust. The book of Revelation, it opens up with this amazing discussion in heaven. I've got something I need people to know that's coming. And Jesus said, I've got a friend I can trust with that. I know just the friend. On the cross, I gave him the responsibility of Mary. I'm thinking John must have done pretty well with that assignment, because John got trusted with the book of Revelation. Don't you want to be one of the people God can trust in the 21st century? Yes. Don't spend your time trying to win the approval of people who aren't concerned with the approval of God. You don't have to be obnoxious or belligerent. Don't be mad at them. But why would you chase what they're chasing? It's temporary. We have a choice. We've been called to the stage. Remember, God is searching the earth for men and women whose hearts are right towards him. Folks, it's not our achievement or our accomplishments or our platforms or our resources. What's about our heart? What about our heart? This isn't about age. You can be young and have a heart that God could tap you and say, I've got an assignment that'll change the destiny of many. In fact, that tends to be his pattern. It's very seldom he recruits us old curmudgeons. Moses had a little mileage when God came for him. I could argue that God used Samuel in the most powerful ways when he was at the end of one of his careers. He's done as a judge. But God said, Samuel, the people are making a boneheaded decision, and I need you to shepherd them into what's next. And Samuel said, I will do that. He could have been so angry, so enraged, so embittered, that he said, I'm not anointing anybody for anything. So wherever you are on the spectrum, I wonder if we could say to the Lord tonight, I choose the truth. I choose the truth for my life, for my home, for the people that I'm doing life with. I choose the truth. I choose the truth. Are you ready? That's the best way to limit the theater of the absurd. Politicians can't do this, folks. They'll initiate their changes and they won't last until the ink dries if we don't have a heart change amongst the believers.
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3: Acronyms appear every day in our conversations. For example, when texting, LOL means laugh out loud, and BFF means best friends forever. Here's an acronym that might help you when praying, ASK. A stands for asking. Jesus said, ask and it will be given to you. S stands for seeking. Jesus said, seek and you will find. K stands for knocking. Jesus said, knock and it will be opened to you. Is prayer really as easy as Jesus makes it sound? It is if you ask and keep on asking, seek and keep on seeking, knock and keep on knocking. And so the next time you ASK, expect Jesus to RSVP.
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5: With SRN News, I'm Jason Walker. Vice President J.D. Vance says the talks in Switzerland over the weekend with Iranian officials created a good foundation for a final deal to end the war. He adds there has been progress on, in his words, several fronts. The Senate approving a bipartisan housing measure that aims to bring down house prices and increase supply. The House is expected to give the bill final approval later this week, then send it to President Trump. He has signaled his support for that measure. Federal judge has ruled that a revamped federal tool that state election officials have used in their efforts to identify illegally registered non-citizen voters is unlawful. Asian shares are mixed in rather subdued trading. This is SRN News.
3: Acronyms appear every day in our conversations. For example, when texting, LOL means laugh out loud. And BFF means best friends forever. Here's an acronym that might help you when praying. ASK. A stands for asking. Jesus said, ask and it will be given to you. S stands for seeking. Jesus said, seek and you will find. K stands for knocking. Jesus said, knock and it will be opened to you. Is prayer really as easy as Jesus makes it sound? It is if you ask and keep on asking, seek and keep on seeking, knock and keep on knocking. And so the next time you ASK, expect Jesus to RSVP.
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3: Acronyms appear every day in our conversations. For example, when texting, LOL means laugh out loud, and BFF means best friends forever. Here's an acronym that might help you when praying. ASK. A stands for asking. Jesus said, ask and it will be given to you. S stands for seeking. Jesus said, seek and you will find. K stands for knocking. Jesus said, knock and it will be opened to you. Is prayer really as easy as Jesus makes it sound? It is if you ask and keep on asking, seek and keep on seeking, knock and keep on knocking. And so the next time you ASK, expect Jesus to RSVP.
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6: Okay, today we're in Psalm 119.
7: Still? Feels like it's been seven straight days.
6: That's because it has been.
7: Oh, good. I was afraid I'd lost track of time. So how far along are we?
6: Well, Bill, we're almost through with part of it.
7: I have no idea what that means. Not sure anyone does.
6: It means we've still got a ways to go, but not as much as we did before.
7: I don't think I've ever been this confused.
6: Sure you have. But here's the good news. This next section is about how the Bible helps us make wise decisions.
7: Okay, hang on. How do we know it's a good decision to read it if we haven't read it yet?
6: Because reading God's Word is always a good decision.
8: It's true. 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Pastor Gary has more now with today's Cornerstone Connection as we continue his mini-series, Blessings and Benefits of the Bible.
9: Psalm 119 is the longest chapter of the Bible, and thus it is the longest psalm of the book of Psalms. And it happens to be entirely about the Bible. If you've been here the last few weeks, you know this by now, that the longest chapter in the Bible is about the Bible. And that contained within Psalm 119 are many inherent blessings and benefits to the Word of God for those of us who would read it and apply it to our lives. And so that's the beauty of this chapter, that all through this chapter, God says over and over again, here's something I'll do, here's something I'll do, here's something I'll do on your behalf if you would just read the Bible, get it into your hearts, and do what it says. So we have a high value of the Word of God around here at Cornerstone. We believe in the infallible, inerrant, inspired Word, and it is the handbook for life, and it is the revelation of God to man. And the supreme message, of course, is His redemptive plan to save us from sin and death, which He accomplished through His Son, Jesus, who died on a cross for our sins. And Jesus is central to the whole Bible, and we even see Him revealed, of course, through the pages of Psalms as well. And here in Psalm 119, 176 verses divided into 22 sections, each section corresponding to a different letter of the Hebrew alphabet. You'll notice again that each section begins with a mention of what that Hebrew letter is. And then in a Hebrew Bible, we can't see it in our English Bibles, but in a Hebrew Bible, that section begins each verse with that particular Hebrew letter. And what we've been doing over the past few weeks, and what we'll do over the next few weeks as well, we're about halfway through at this point, is to glean one particular point from each of the 22 sections. So if you've been with us up to this point, you will know that as we've been keeping track of the different benefits and blessings of the Bible, that from the first section, the alphabet letter Aleph, we learned that it produces a blessed life. From the second section, Beit, we learn that the Bible also produces a clean life if we will read it and get it into our hearts. Then we also learn from the third section, the letter Gimel, that number three, it shields us against slander and gossip from others. And then the letter Dalet, from that section, we learn that it strengthens the weary. And then we talked about the next four sections, section Hey, the letter Hey, number five, point number five is that it takes away disgrace. The next letter, Vav, in the Hebrew, it produces freedom. We talked about that. And then we looked at also the letters Zion and Chet. And those sections, we learn, number seven, that it is a source of hope and comfort. And number eight, that God's Word will bless us with good friends. So as we continue our journey, we're going to look at three more for today. We're going to slow it down just a little bit and look at only three. And we're going to begin at verse 65. But first, let's have a word of prayer. Father, we just want to thank You for Your love and Your grace in our lives. And we thank You for Your Word. And Lord, I'm so grateful for all those who are here and those who are watching online today as we just gather in your house to open up your word. And in particular, we open up Psalm 119 that we might glean principles and understanding for our lives, Lord. The many wonderful benefits and blessings of your word. And I pray that we as a church would develop a deeper appreciation for Scripture, that we would have a hunger for reading your word, that you would just ignite that within us, and that we would be a people who seek you, Lord, and read your word, and all the many wonderful things that will be accomplished in our lives if we would just seek you and read your word, Lord. So give us that hunger, and we pray as we study together today that you would show us truth and reveal to us what we each need to learn and take away from today's study. So we just give it to you in advance. We pray you be glorified in it in Jesus' name. And everyone said, amen. Verse 65, the next letter in the Hebrew alphabet is Tet. Again, the T-H is a hard T, Tet. Verse 65 says, do good to your servant according to your word, O Lord. Teach me knowledge and good judgment, for I believe in your commands. Before I was afflicted, I went astray, but now I obey your word. You are good, and what you do is good. Teach me your decrees. Though the arrogant have smeared me with lies, I keep your precepts with all my heart. Their hearts are callous and unfeeling, but I delight in your law. It was good for me to be afflicted so that I might learn your decrees. The law from your mouth is more precious to me than thousands of pieces of silver and gold. So for those of you taking notes, it's point number 9 on our list from this section. We're going to learn how it is a rich source, the Bible is, a rich source of knowledge and good judgment. I want to highlight again verse 66 where the psalmist says, teach me knowledge and good judgment, for I believe in your commands. Now the word knowledge can translate from the Hebrew exactly as it sounds and means, knowledge, the accumulation of information. It can also translate understanding and wisdom. Understanding and wisdom. And then the term good judgment is the ability to judge between right and wrong, between good and evil. In other words, good judgment can also be translated discernment. So the psalmist is saying here basically this, that when I search Scripture, I gain wisdom and discernment for my life. I mean, think about it for just a moment. There are thousands upon thousands upon thousands of decisions that a person makes in his or her lifetime. Some of those decisions are everyday mundane decisions, and some of those decisions are life-altering decisions. And we need the wisdom and discernment of God for making our decisions. No matter how mundane, no matter how life-altering, we need wisdom and discernment for the decisions of life. I was, before I answered the call to ministry, I was a journalism major in my freshman year in college. And journalists are taught, you got to answer the questions in the first paragraph, who, what, when, where, why, and how. Because the reader or the viewer needs to know, here's the message in a nutshell right off the bat, the first opening paragraph. But that's life. We're constantly being bombarded with who, what, when, where, why, and how. We have decision after decision after decision to make. And the worst time to make a decision is when you're down. I got advice years ago that has stuck with me. It's not all that profound, but boy, it has been meaningful for my life. Never make a major decision when you're down. Never make a major decision when you're down. Because when you're down, when you're discouraged, when you're going through something, you don't have clarity. And you'll often make an impulsive decision that you will regret later. And so when you're down is the time not to make a major decision because you can't trust your own judgment. But it is during those times that you can trust the judgment of God's word. Now, I think that describes the situation of the psalmist here. He's down. He's in a bad place. He's going through some kind of hardship because twice he talks about being afflicted in this passage. Verse 67, notice again in your Bibles, verse 67, he says, before I was afflicted, I went astray, but now I obey your word. Further down in verse 71, he says, it was good for me to be afflicted so that I might learn your decrees. He actually says it was actually a good thing that I was afflicted, because in the process of being down, it drove me to get into your word that I might then gain wisdom and discernment for my situation. So affliction and difficulty and trials and things that we go through will motivate us often, as Christians at least, it'll motivate us to search out Scripture, to get the wisdom and discernment from God that we need for our particular situation. I can't tell you the number of times that going to God's Word has spared me greater affliction and has brought to me wisdom and discernment that I didn't have. Just searching out Scripture and going to God's Word. And it'll be amazing sometimes how you can be in a very, shall I say, uncommon place in Scripture, and nevertheless it'll speak to you like it won't speak to anybody else. And by uncommon, I mean like in the book of Leviticus, right? I mean, you could be in the book of Leviticus and God will use a verse that'll speak to you that it doesn't mean anything to anybody else. But it'll be that wisdom and discernment that comes from God's Word, and God will use unusual passages and different things in his word to bring clarity and wisdom and discernment to your life. How many of you could honestly say, looking back over your life, that there was specific wisdom and discernment that you gained because Scripture spoke to a certain situation of your life? Let me just see your hands. All right, look around, because this is a testimony of the faithfulness of God's word.
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9: I remember years ago when we first started Cornerstone and we're meeting at Simpson Middle School, I was anxious as anything to get out of the school. I mean, I wanted our own church building. I wanted a place that we could call home as a church family. And the school just got tiring quick. I mean, it was, you know, you're setting up church every Sunday. You're tearing down church every Sunday. You're setting up nursery. You're pulling out all the, you know, equipment that kids need in nursery and children's ministry. And back in that day, we were having to load up everything on a trailer and haul it off site every week because we couldn't store it at the school, at Simpson Middle School, just down the road here. So we had this trailer. And every week we had volunteers who would come. Every Sunday, God bless them. Some of you are still here. You remember those days. And we'd have to unload everything off the trailer, all of our equipment, supplies, musical instruments. Back in the day, we had overhead projectors. Remember those? Overhead projectors? Some of you who have been born since like 2000, you have no idea what I'm talking about. But the grease pencils, transparencies, it was incredible. And so we had to unload all this, and then at the end of the day, load it, and I was just so eager to, like, I want to get out of this. I want to get, and you never knew, will the custodian show up and unlock the door for us? And I was eager to get out of there. And the day that I knew it's time to go, and I've shared this story many times. If you've been to an orientation class, you've heard this story. But the day that I knew it was time to go, we had this guy in our church who, they've since moved out of the area, but when he got saved, he got radically saved. And I'm not making it up. His family had ties to the mafia, and he was closely connected to the mafia, New York mafia. And this guy was Italian to the core, big chocolate brown eyes, handlebar thick mustache, okay? And he was a construction worker. One day, it was a hot summer July day, and we're loading stuff at the end of church, loading it onto the trailer. We had this schematic on the inside of the trailer. You gotta put everything in according to this plan or it won't all fit. So this drawing that people had to make sure we pack it just right or it won't all get on the trailer. It was a hot day and people were impatient. They're just chucking stuff onto the trailer. They don't care. They want to get home. You know, they want to get to lunch. And they're just chucking stuff onto the trailer, not watching the schematic. So we got everything on except this rocket. We had this wooden rocking chair that we had set up in the nursery for the kids, you know, for moms to rock. And so we had no room. The rocking chair was supposed to go at the front. And nobody's going to unhaul all that stuff. It's hot, and they're hungry. You know how hungry, hot Christians can be. You know what I'm talking about? Brutal. So this guy, the mafia tie, right? He says to all of us standing around, we're looking at the wooden rocking chair, and we're all like, oh, no, what are we going to do? And he says, I'll take care of that. That's how he talked. I'm not making it up. I'll take care of that. Went to his truck. Pulled out his jigsaw. It's a construction worker. Pulled out his jigsaw, plugged it into the side of the school, cut that thing in half. We're all standing there just watching him. Cut that thing in half, threw both pieces onto the back of the trailer, stuffed it in, shut the door. He said, that ought to do it. I'm not a prophet nor a son of a prophet, but I can tell you, I got a word from the Lord right there. It's time to move. Or one of us is going to get in that jigsaw. But as anxious as I was, one day in my private devotions, the Lord spoke to me out of Proverbs 24:27. And this is what Proverbs 24:27 says. And it would mean nothing else to anybody. It says, finish your outdoor work, take care of your fields, then build your house. Finish your outdoor work, take care of your fields, then build your house. And what the Lord spoke to me concerning that passage was, like Jesus in the Gospel of John talked about, the fields are white unto harvest. Pray ye therefore that the Lord of the harvest would send workers into the harvest field. And the field represents people. It represents sharing the gospel and souls to be saved. And out of Proverbs 24:27, the Lord gave me personal wisdom and discernment about, you know what I just need to be doing? Just take care of the fields, just minister the gospel to the people and let people get saved and let their lives be changed and don't worry about moving right now and just invest in people and teach God's word. Take care of the fields and then build the house. And so we spent 7 years at Simpson Middle School, but in God's timing, he took care of us, took us to the first building, now he's brought us here. In other words, you can be in certain passages of Scripture, and it becomes a rich source of wisdom and discernment for your particular situation that may not make sense to anyone else except you at that moment. So be it. God's word is full of wisdom and discernment for our lives. Psalm 119 verse 24 says, your statutes are my delight, they are my counselors. And the more you get God's word into your heart, the more you can pull it up on instant recall when you need it in those unexpected moments when wisdom and discernment are so critically important. What if we, by getting God's word into your everyday routine, started making better, wiser, more discerning decisions? How might that impact your life, your marriage, your business? How might that impact what you purchase, your health, relationships, eternity? When we sit at the feet of Jesus and open up his word and read it, oh, the wealth of wisdom and discernment, the knowledge of God and his good judgment that are poured into our lives. Proverbs 2 verse 6 says, the Lord gives wisdom and from his mouth come knowledge and understanding. The next thing on our list is the section entitled Yod. It starts at verse 73. Yod is the smallest letter of the Hebrew alphabet. Remember when Jesus said, not the smallest letter, not the least stroke of a pen. King James says, not one jot or tittle will pass away until all of God's word has been accomplished or been fulfilled. Jesus spoke of the letter Yod, smallest letter, not the smallest letter, not the least stroke of the pen will by any means pass away until all of God's word has been fulfilled. That is this letter here in the Hebrew alphabet, Yod. Starting at verse 73. Your hands made me, informed me. Give me understanding to learn your commands. May those who fear you rejoice when they see me, for I have put my hope in your word. I know, O Lord, that your laws are righteous, and in faithfulness you have afflicted me. May your unfailing love be my comfort according to your promise to your servant. Let your compassion come to me that I may live, for your law is my delight. May the arrogant be put to shame for wronging me without cause. But I will meditate on your precepts. May those who fear you turn to me, those who understand your statutes. May my heart be blameless toward your decrees that I may not be put to shame. So in this section here, the psalmist talks about affliction again. Now, he mentioned affliction in the previous section we just looked at, and he mentions the word affliction again, only this time in this section, he says God is the source of his affliction. He says specifically in verse 75, notice again verse 75, I know, O Lord, that your laws are righteous, and in faithfulness you have afflicted me. You have afflicted me. So it would appear that there is something going on in the psalmist's life, perhaps some sin issue or some area of his life that needs to be surrendered, and the Lord is disciplining him or refining him to make him a better man of God. That is the context of this word affliction in this particular section. The psalmist is saying that God has intentionally afflicted him, but in the context, the word means discipline. He says, I know God's disciplined me. I know what I'm experiencing and what I'm going through is the hand of God on my life. Now, not every afflicting thing that happens to you is the hand of God disciplining you. Okay, but if you've been a Christian long enough, you know the difference. You know there are times that you can just be going through some hardship and you know it has nothing to do with your life or any kind of sin issue. But then there are the times that you know, if you've been a Christian long enough, you know the difference. When God's hand is upon you, and I don't mean his hand like anointing, I mean his hand is like his heavy hand, like the right hand of fellowship. You know what I'm saying to you? And there's a difference here. And the psalmist is saying, God has afflicted me. He says, I know, Lord, that you're disciplining me. But now notice the verses that follow verse 75. Look at verses 76 and 77. He says, may your unfailing love be my comfort according to your promise to your servant. Let your compassion come to me that I may live, for your law is my delight. Notice those words, love and compassion, there in verses 76 and 77, that follow his statement about the Lord afflicting him. So it brings up this point, number 10 on our list. The Bible reminds me of God's unfailing love and compassion when he disciplines me. When he disciplines me. You see, when I feel the discipline of the Lord in my life, it's easy to become, you know, bothered about it, but when you start to look into Scripture, it reminds you of his love and compassion, and that's the reason why God is disciplining us.
3: The Lord not only disciplines those he loves, but he hands down the perfect blend of justice and kindness as only he can. If we handle it with humility and grace, our relationship with him and with others will grow far more intimate and beautiful than it otherwise might. If you've been following along in this study of the book of Psalms, you know it's really a book of songs, hymns of praise to God written by the people of God. Some of the most beautiful language in all the Bible comes to us from this collection of music. 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
6: Legislation aimed at helping home buyers approved in the Senate. Here's Lisa Dwyer.
7: The U.S. Senate has passed a bipartisan housing bill that aims to bring down home prices and increase supply.
8: On this vote, the yeas are 85 and the nays are 5. The motion to concur is agreed to.
7: The vote represents one of the most sweeping efforts in recent decades to reduce federal regulations for housing and expand local control. The legislation bans corporate investors from buying single-family homes. The House is expected to give the bill final approval later this week and send it to President Donald Trump, who has signaled his support. I'm Lisa Dwyer.
6: Vice President J.D. Vance says there are still many angles that need to be settled before peace talks can be considered totally complete.
9: I think it's important for all of us to appreciate how much was done, but honestly, there is still a lot to do as we continue to make progress on the nuclear talks, on the economic talks, as we continue to demine the straits and ensure that that flow of traffic continues to pick back up.
6: And the vice president is quick to emphasize they are far from being done.
9: A lot of progress, but still some work to do, and we're very committed to doing exactly that.
6: It has been one massive fire, and it's not done yet. Los Angeles firefighters have been battling a fire at a massive warehouse near downtown that stores frozen food. They've been at it for 6 straight days now. Firefighters are fighting that blaze from outside the facility in the Boyle Heights neighborhood due to structural challenges. Qatar's energy minister says an explosion has killed at least 13 people, dozens more, at least 60 have been injured in a gas export terminal. SRN News.
10: In ancient times, a large family was one way a man built his defenses. His many sons could serve as warriors to fight alongside him and protect the home front. They were like arrows in his quiver. Psalm 127 says, like arrows in the hand of a warrior are the children of one's youth. Blessed is the man who fills his quiver with them. He shall not be put to shame when he speaks with his enemies in the gate. Large families are not as common today, but we always tell our 2 children, there are enough people in this world that will shoot arrows at the Jones family. Let's not shoot at each other.
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14: 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Thank you, God, because I'm about ready to snap.
13: 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I'm David Jay, thanking you for joining us today as we listen, learn, and are challenged by God's Word, the Bible. 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
1: Overcoming disdain. Listen to this quote. When the Lord calls us into his ministry, there are no losses. There will be defeats and there'll be setbacks. We will lose some battles, but the war and the victory has already been decided in our favor. Amen. And that's a beautiful truth. In 1 Samuel 17, verses 40 to 43, you know the story. David is there. He's a young man. He's come to see his brothers at the war. They've come to the Valley of Elah. And Goliath, the champion of the Philistines, comes out every day for 40 days. He's taunting Israel. He's this grotesque, freakish-looking, massive human being, a son of Anak. He's got six fingers and toes on each foot and hand. He's a weirdo. The Bible says that his spear was as a weaver's beam. That's a 135-pound spear. How can a man throw a 135-pound spear? That he was about 9 feet, 6 inches tall. That's freakish. Can you imagine Shaquille O'Neal going, whoa! And he's mocking Israel. And David is just a young man. And the Bible says in 1 Samuel 17 that David says, I can't take this. I'm going out there. And he goes out. He gets five smooth stones in his sling. He goes out there. And the scripture says, and I'll read it to you, 1 Samuel 17:42. It says, and when the Philistine looked about and he saw David, he disdained him because he was only a youth. He was ruddy. The word ruddy means red. We assume that he had reddish tinted hair. Some Jews, Hebrews, have reddish tinted hair. Does it mean they have reddish colored skin? Could be. We don't know for sure. But he's ruddy. He's reddish like. Reddish. Sunburned? We don't know. But it says that he was handsome. The word has also been translated smooth skin. He's a boy. And Goliath. And he looks. What are you? What is that? And David's standing there. And he starts cursing David, the Bible says. And as he's cursing David, David says, oh yeah, you know what? Don't you love this moment? You know what? I come to you in the name of the Lord. And David runs toward Goliath. He runs toward him. Can you imagine if you and I, now look, you say, well, how do you do that? Well, no one does that. You don't run toward a lunatic maniac like that. You run away from a guy like that. Unless God is in it. David saw stuff that people didn't see. And I think, I don't know, I'm making this part up right now, but maybe David saw the shadow of his God on Goliath. Maybe David didn't see much of Goliath because his God was standing behind Goliath. Maybe David was running towards his God and Goliath was in the

0: way. And so he just takes off, and then he starts, and you got to read the Bible carefully. The rock did not kill him. It says the rock sunk into his forehead. There's no way that a kid can do that unless an angel is driving the rock. And he just goes, falls back, boom. And David runs over, pulls out his sword, a kid, with a ginormous sword, Goliath's sword, and he puts it on Goliath's neck. Can you imagine? He's got to saw that head. And the Bible says he took the head and walked all the way to Jerusalem with it, hanging onto the thing. It was like, hey, look what I got! David was disdained by the enemy, and God was in that. Psalm 62:2 says, he only is my rock and my salvation. He's my defense, and I shall not be moved. Who wrote that? David wrote that. How does he know? Oh, he knows. And then finally, enduring disdain. We end with this. We endure it. Enduring disdain. The Bible says in 1 Timothy 4:1 that in the last days, you guys, the Holy Spirit expressly says that in the last days, some will depart from the faith, how sad, giving heed to deceiving spirits and doctrines of demons. The Bible says in the last days, 2 Timothy chapter 3, but know this, that in the last days, perilous times will come. The word perilous means the wearing out or the wearing down. For men will be lovers of themselves, lovers of money, boasters, proud, blasphemers, disobedient to parents, unthankful, unholy, unloving, unforgiving, slanderers, without self-control, brutal, despisers of good. Translation, they will fight hook, line, and sinker against you and the God that you love and what you stand for. And you and I are living in the last days. Jesus said in Matthew 24:13, but he who endures to the end, the same shall be saved. We are to endure disdain. Church family, listen. We're out of time. I just want to share this with you. You got to understand, please, when someone, if you are being silenced for fear of someone rejecting you, will you hear this? The spirit of rejection against you is already out there. Understand this. Please listen. It'll be victory for you. Regarding disdain, you don't need to be afraid of it. Know that if you live a godly life, they are attacking Jesus that they see in you. They're not attacking you. You and I are not even a blip on the radar. They're upset at the Jesus part they see in your life. And that's what causes people who are of a different spirit to just come unhinged. And when they begin to attack, when they begin to ridicule, you've got to understand this is a badge of honor. The amazing thing, though, with us as Christians is that we have great sympathy and love for our attackers and our accusers. And we care more about their soul than they care about their soul. Isn't it weird? They're content at being wrong about God. We are right about God, and we worry and fret for their own safety. Isn't it weird? Isn't it strange that because of the Bible, it teaches us that you and I desire to pray for our leaders that we might live a quiet and peaceable life? And yet our enemies do everything to stir up and make this culture of ours anti-God. And they just notice, they just won't leave God alone. They're constantly taking a swing at him nowadays. In the spirit of Babel, the spirit of Babel is back. If we could just build a tower tall enough, we'll shoot God down. That was the ministry of Nimrod. And it's back. But you're in the way. And when you are disdained, it's because they've seen Jesus in you. So don't lose heart. Don't give up. All those who live godly shall suffer persecution. Father, we thank you for your word, your medicine tonight for us. This is a spoon of B12 for our blood. And Father, tonight we ask you, Lord, in Jesus' name, that you would settle in our hearts this truth right here, right now, that without the power of your Holy Spirit, we will not survive. Without the power of your Holy Spirit upon us, we will not advance. And so, Father, we ask you, Lord, this evening, that you would manifest in each and one of our hearts, Lord, a refreshed, renewing, refilling of your Holy Spirit to come upon us, to strengthen us. And Father, tonight, if there's a soul here this evening that does not know the God, the Lord, Jesus Christ, who died for them on the cross and rose again from the grave, that tonight that they would make that decision. That tonight they would say, Lord, forgive me of my sins, and my life is really insignificant. I don't even know why I'm living. What's my purpose? I see everything around me in life having a purpose. The clouds have a purpose even. The street has a purpose. A light bulb has a purpose. But maybe tonight you're asking, Lord, what's my purpose for existing? And my friend, that's a great question. In some respects, it's where it all begins. You have been created in the image of God. You're a child of God, but you have fallen far from God. You were born. You and I were both born wayward from the Lord. And all of us need to come back home. And no matter what we've done in life, he will forgive us of our sin. That's what he says. He delights in doing that. So tonight, don't let anything keep you from knowing his forgiveness, his love, his grace, his joy, and his purpose for you. And Father, we pray that you'd galvanize this church for the remainder of this week with all power, with all grace, and all wisdom. Thank you, Lord. We praise you now in Jesus' name, and all God's people said.
1: 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Thanks for joining us today. You know, this message is part of Pastor Jack's series called The Disciplines of Life. 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
6: With SRN News, I'm Jason Walker. Pentagon tells lawmakers it needs $80 billion, mostly to cover the cost of the war in Iran. Senate Majority Leader John Thune says lawmakers would review that proposal when it was formally submitted. Vice President J.D. Vance says talks in Switzerland with Iran officials creating a good foundation for a final deal to end the war. He adds there's been a lot of progress on several fronts. The Senate has passed a bipartisan housing measure. It aims to bring down home prices and increase supply. The House is expected to give the final bill approval later this week and send it to President Trump. Two notable obituaries, former Fed Chair Alan Greenspan, dead at 100, and music icon Clive Davis, gone at 94. SRN News.
7: God loves you. You've probably heard that before. But have you heard that God loves you like a kinsman redeemer who through marriage rescues foreigners from a life of spiritual poverty? The story of Boaz and Ruth is a true love story on so many levels. A wealthy landowner loves a young, poverty-stricken widow. A young widow loves her old and bitter mother-in-law. All of them love God, and God loves his people enough to keep his covenant with them. Boaz's love for Ruth pictures God's redeeming love for us. God is the first and best lover the world has ever seen. He demonstrated his love for us. While we were still sinners, Christ redeemed us.
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1: Amen. We're going to be in Matthew chapter 12, beginning with verse 42. And at first, where I'm going is not going to make sense, but you'll get it as we get there. In verse 42, Jesus is speaking. And all chapter, they've been criticizing Jesus. The Pharisees, Sadducees, and scribes called him Beelzebub. That's basically called him a devil. I don't think you'd call anyone worse. They were calling him out of his name. They were attacking him, his character, his motivations. It was a really, it's an intense chapter. And in the middle of that chapter, in the middle of the assault and the attack, Jesus says this. He says, the queen. Not a queen, but the queen. Meaning everyone knew the queen that Jesus was referring to in this verse. He said, the queen of the south. Now that's not the queen of the south on TV. This was referring to the queen of Sheba. And everyone had read about this woman and knew this story. And he said, the queen of the south will rise up in the judgment with this generation, and watch this, and condemn it. Meaning, at some point, we're going to all stand before God and give an account for our lives. And on that day, yeah, it's going to be us and the Lord, but we see here that this woman is going to rise up on that day as we deal with our judgment or God's assessment of our lives. Why? Because those who have done more with less will be used as a standard to measure our faithfulness. When the Irish came over after the potato famine, they came here broke. They came here impoverished. But they made lives for themselves and they made it work. Many of our forefathers who came over in slave ships, they suffered. Families were separated. We had very little. Actually, in the winter, often we didn't even get coats. We just slept on the floor. It was a whole thing. It was a horrible situation. But amazingly, those slaves were known for their singing. They were known for their praising. And when we stand before the Lord with all our conveniences, our grocery stores are full. You know, there's no potato famine. There was a toilet paper famine in the land for a while, but we got through that. Y'all already pulling something out of me. But when God looks at our lives with all he's given us and then calls his great-grandma, great-granddad to show up and he looks at what we did with what we had against what they did with what they had, and actually in many respects, grandma and granddad can become our judges. It says, the queen of the south will rise up in the judgment with this generation to condemn it. If there's something that's really important to you, you'll find a way. But if it's not important to you, you've heard me say before, you will find a what? An excuse. For she came. It wasn't a convenient trip. It was not something easy that she accomplished in getting to Solomon. For she came from the ends of the earth, which is a Hebraism, which really speaks of, you know, she came from a very, very long distance, about really 1,500 miles or so, to hear the wisdom of Solomon. Now, in those times, it took about 6 months to travel 1,500 miles. And she slept in tents. She had to make sure she had soldiers to resist the bandits. She faced scorpions and all of the things she had to face, the discomfort, you know, being on the road, being on a long journey. It gets tiresome after a while. You want, you know, all your creature comforts. You want home. But she did all of that in order to hear the wisdom of Solomon. Now, all we have to do today is to jump into a car, an air-conditioned and well-heated car at that, drive on roads that are paved to get to the place God wants us to go. You see, if you're interested, you might do what's convenient. But if you are committed, you will do whatever it takes. And the Queen of Sheba was willing to do whatever it took in order for her to hear the wisdom of Solomon, which was actually the wisdom of God. But then he goes on and he says, and indeed, a greater than Solomon is here. Again, the religious leaders had been calling Jesus out of his name. They've been calling him a devil. Imagine the righteous Son of God. I mean, the Son of God, the Lamb of God, being called a devil. Call me a fool. Half of that's true, okay? But call Jesus the devil. There is no truth to be found in that statement. But instead of backing down or crawling up into a ball the way most of us would do if, you know, the religious authorities, these were the very educated, these were the elite. If they stood up and began to say those types of things about us. But instead of backing down, Jesus dug in. And what he says here is he declared himself to be greater. Not just one day I will be. This is a guy that was born in a stable. And Solomon was born in a palace. Solomon had armies. Jesus had 12 suspect men. Solomon was rich and powerful. Jesus was a carpenter. But he looked at the Pharisees, Sadducees, and scribes, and he declared that he was greater than the wisest, the most powerful, and the greatest king in all of Israel's history. And this speaks to us in a lot of ways. You need to know who you are. And if you don't know who you are, people will talk you out of it. When you read the New Testament, if you're reading it honestly, you have to come to the conclusion that Jesus was either the man with the greatest ego in the history of humankind, or he was who he said he was. He said, there's no way, not Buddha, not Allah, not Hare Krishna, there's no way to the Father but by me. He said, if you have seen me, you have seen the Father. I am not a way, the way, the truth, and alive. Now, either Jesus was a megalomaniac on a scale that we've never seen before, or he was who he said he is. And each of us must decide whether or not what he said was true or not. He said, indeed, amen, in the Aramaic, certainly, definite, meaning his eyes were shooting at this point. He was looking them in the eye. Certainly, definitely, surely, did I stutter? A greater than Solomon is right here. So, what happened between Solomon and the Queen of the South, the Queen of Sheba, that Jesus says he's even greater than that particular example? Let's go backwards to dig in. Let's go to 1 Kings 10 and 1. Now when the Queen of Sheba, and by the way, this is another example of diversity in the Bible. This woman was a dark-skinned queen who led a dark-skinned people. And folks, it's going to take all complexions to get done what God wants to get done in these last days. When the Queen of Sheba heard of the fame of Solomon concerning the name of the Lord. Now, fame is not necessarily in itself bad, especially if your primary goal is to make his name great. But what we see here is the reason she came is because she heard. She wouldn't have came if she didn't hear. So it's vital that we go into the highways and the byways. We do it on the internet, by television, TV, radio. Why? Because if they don't hear, they won't come. Paul said it this way, how could they hear without a preacher? And how can the preacher go unless he's sent? In other words, no one can go unless there's a larger group of people that sends them to go. And what I've learned in my short life, if I take care of my character, my reputation will eventually take care of itself. So, Solomon is being spoken of all around the world. He's God's man in that hour. God is using him greatly. And she gets the report, and she doesn't dismiss it, argue with it, try to knock it down. Well, you know, it's warmer over there. It's better over there. That's why, you know, he has all these advantages over there. None of that. And usually when you compete with people, you try to knock them down versus trying to really recognize what's in them. But this woman was obviously secure. The Bible says she came to what? Test him. Now, this is one of those verses that I really, really understand. And I think some of you brothers in the room may understand. Because sometimes it seems like a sister's whole duty in life is to test a brother. How many of y'all know what I'm talking about? Okay. There's like five or six, amen. You're scared to even say. I saw hands being smacked down the whole nine.
2: True.
1: Well, she came to test him. We're going to see a few parallels here. We're hard questions. Ladies, can I give you some advice? Stop making it so easy. She tested him with something hard. She tested him with hard what? Questions. You see, a man is not measured by the problems he can point out, but the problems he can solve. Any problem solvers in the room? Six or seven problem solvers in the room? All right, there you go. Well, the queen came with a great retinue to Jerusalem with camels that bore spices, very much gold and precious stones. So we see here, girl had her own money. She was living her best life. I mean, all is good. She wasn't waiting on some man to make her. You hear what I'm saying? She was doing her thing. And when she came to Solomon, she spoke with him, meaning she articulated. She communicated. She didn't just move her neck. She talked. Like, y'all, this side of the room pulling stuff out of me. She spoke with him about all that was in her heart. Men, your lady has dreams and ambitions too. And queens, if you can't talk to your man about what's going on in your heart, he may be a nice guy, but he's not your king. So Solomon answered all, this is before Google, all. Because like with my wife, I say, hang on a sec, you know, but Solomon was something else. Answered all her questions. There was nothing so difficult for the king that he could not explain it to her. But when she tested him, he did not complain. He passed. Pay attention. When she tested him, he didn't complain. He said, it ain't right. Oh, this woman, who you think it? No, he passed. It baffles me why guys today are so surprised that a woman tests us. My pastor used to teach all the time. He said, if you cannot be tested, you cannot be trusted. And even our cars, in order to stay on the road, they have to be inspected at least once a year to get the sticker. Parents, Teach your daughters their value so they don't end up on the side of the road with some clunker. You hear what I'm saying? Because they didn't have the patience to test. It's better, in my opinion, for God to help me go through life alone than help me or have me live in a toxic marriage for the rest of my life. Folks, there's no shame in being single. Some of the greatest people on the planet were single. Mary, the mother of Jesus, never remarried. I don't know that Mary Magdalene ever married. Jesus never married. Paul the Apostle was single as he wrote all of the letters that he wrote in our New Testament. Daniel, the number two man in the Babylonian kingdom, he was a eunuch. He neither married. And sometimes, listen, my boundaries fall in pleasant places. Marriage is for some. Bless them, love them. Don't hate on them. Love them, bless them. But sometimes singleness is for others. And whatever your lot is, I just want to be where he is. Because, yeah. Okay. You're uncertain. All right, I'm going to just move on. Let me just say, I can do bad by myself. And if you can't be whole before you're married, this thing about your other half is from the devil. If you're half a man or half a woman before you marry, you're just going to be a half a husband and a half a wife after you marry. What you want to be is a whole single. So if God brings you with another whole person, that the two can become one and more dynamic in its making. But if you're a half and they're a half, y'all just going to pull the worst out of each other. And well, I'm not happy because of you. Well, you see, you were supposed to be happy before me. And if I can't be happy with myself, I'm probably not going to be happy with other people in the room. So the first thing I got to learn to do is live with me. And yes, you know, God will give you the desires of heart. If you really want a spouse, he'll give you a spouse. If that's what's for you. But stop trying to be like everybody else. You don't have to fit in with everybody else. Do you, and God will bless you, okay? All right. Verse 4. And when the queen of Sheba had seen all the wisdom of Solomon, the house that he had built, the food on his table, the seating of his servants, the service of his waiters and their apparel, his cupbearers. So what do we see? The man had a house, food in the refrigerator. His grass was cut. His light bill, his electric bill, and his cable bill was paid. But watch this next part. This is the best part. In his entryway by which he went to the house of the Lord. So he had his bills paid. He was handling his business. But he also went to church regularly. But watch the queen's response. There was no more spirit in her. She was like, saved? Handling his business? She almost passed out. Goes to church and got his stuff in order? She almost lost her legs. She was like, what is going on? And you better know it when you find a good man. You better know it. There are women waiting in line praying for an opportunity to do for him what you won't do. Pay attention to what I'm saying now. Let's get to verse 10. Y'all are better than the first service. I'm enjoying. Thank you. Thank you for showing up. Then she gave the king 120 talents of gold, That's 9,000 talents of gold. That is about $200 million today. Girl was rolling. Spices in great quantity and precious stones. Now, it can be foolish. It can be naive investing in a man the way this woman is. But it is never a mistake if your man is really your king. Because a real king will never allow any woman to give him more than he gives her. But I'm getting ahead of myself because we're going to see that in the scripture. Stay with me. Verse 3. No, 11. There never again, ever, this was historic, came such an abundance of spice as the queen of Sheba gave to King Solomon. What I want you to see here, though, is she only gave him her spices after she tested him. Ladies, don't give up your spices too soon. This, I didn't tell it right in the first service. I'm going to try to tell it right this time. It's a Native American story. The elders of the tribe would tell dating people. And story went like this. Well, you know, when it came time for the girl eagle, the woman eagle, to choose her mate, you know, first she prepared herself for the suitors and she got ready, but then her suitors came and they fly past and do all that stuff and she looked them over quite well. And then she decided she would fly with one for a little while. And if she liked the way he flew, inevitably, she'd shoot for the clouds. And if the male bird could fly as high as her, first test. And ladies, you don't want a guy that's not trying to go where you're going. A guy without the capacity to operate on the levels you want to live. But then, you know, they start flying, but then again, she shoot up into the clouds. But this time she had a little stick in her beak. And the male bird would follow her. And ladies, you need to be sought. You need to be chased. You need someone that pursues you. Someone that can keep up with you. Someone that wants to go to the same heights as you. Don't lower yourself to keep him. Hire yourself and see if he can get up there and come. All right. So she's up there and she drops the stick. The male bird sees, he rushes and he races down. He catches the little stick and he brings it back up. Oh, she's like, all right. Sookie, sookie. So they keep flying together. Then she finds a bigger stick. She does the same thing. And male swoops down, grabs a stick, comes back up. Then finally, she gets a stick almost the size of a log. I mean, this is an animal that picks up, you know, I mean, the eagle can pick up a small deer, and it's a powerful animal. And she go up real high, and he go up real high, too. And he'd be keeping up with her, and he's pursuing her. But then he dropped that log. And then the male eagle caught that final log, and he brought it back up. Only after he passed those tests was she willing to produce eaglets with him. Because part of the reason for the test is sometimes those little eaglets misbehave and fall out of the nest. And she wanted to make sure she had a man strong enough that can swoop down and catch them, even in their mess and mistakes.
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9: Are you the cup half empty person? Or is the cup half full? Honestly, it's easy for each of us to grumble and complain at times about circumstances or people in our life. Can a negative person become more positive? The answer is yes. God's attributes are love, joy, peace, and the list goes on. The Bible describes these qualities as the fruit of God's Spirit living within us. These qualities don't come naturally, but are the results of having a relationship with God. Maybe you've tried to be positive in your own strength, but were tired of trying to keep up a facade. Jesus Christ died on the cross to provide forgiveness.

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9: 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I'm still looking. 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Hi, this is Lon Solomon, and this is what Billy Joel said at the close of his documentary, And So It Goes. You know, Billy is right. Everyone is born lost, looking and searching for something to fill the hole inside of us that only God can fill. 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Hey, if you're still looking, look in the right place, the Lord Jesus. 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
13: And we're looking in our Bibles in the third chapter of Ephesians. I hope you will find us there. And if you have a copy of the book, The Holy Spirit You May Not Know, or the study guide, you can follow along with us. 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It is a wonderful truth, and we're going to explore it in just a moment as we open our Bibles together. The book, The Holy Spirit You May Not Know, is the resource for the month of June. I am so excited about this book because it completes the trilogy on the Godhead. We now have a book called The God You May Not Know, The Jesus You May Not Know, and now The Holy Spirit You May Not Know. 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I am sure that for many of you, the Holy Spirit is the most mysterious of the three. The least known about him seems to be true for many people. But we haven't captured everything. We've captured a lot of it and put it in writing, and it's on the CDs that you would get if you got that series, and it's in this book, The Holy Spirit You May Not Know, which you can have this month for a gift of any size to Turning Point. Just send a gift of any size. Do the best you can. And as God enables you to give, ask for your copy of the book, and it will be sent to you right away. It's 250 pages, a hardback, wonderful book for your library. And I told you earlier, many of my friends are reading this book right now and giving me feedback, and it's really encouraging. So we'll begin that study of the strength of the Holy Spirit as we open our Bibles together right now.

0: Mary Slessor was a single young woman who left Scotland at the turn of the century to go be a part of the missionary force in Africa, a place that was filled with incredible danger. But she had this inward spirit that kept her going when a lot of others broke down, gave up, and went home. One night, after a particularly exhausting day, she found herself trying to sleep in a crude jungle hut. And she wrote about it in her diary. This is what she wrote. "I'm not very particular about my bed these days. I lay on a few dirty sticks laid across and covered with a litter of dirty corn shells, with plenty of rats and insects, three women and an infant 3 days old in the tent, and a dozen sheep and goats and cows outside. You probably don't wonder that I slept very little." Then she added these words, "But I had a comfortable, quiet night in my own heart." And that is quite amazing, isn't it? That you can be in the midst of that kind of confusion and have a comfortable, quiet night in your own heart. I know most of us will never sleep in a hut surrounded by goats and rats like Mary Slessor did, but our challenges are just as real. They look different. We face busy schedules and financial difficulties, pressures at school or work. We have relationship problems, and we have the same kind of need. And we need a quiet heart. We need an inner strength to face up to the challenges that are part of all of our daily lives. And today we're going to explore what is, in my estimation, the most wonderful prayer in the New Testament, apart from the prayers of our Lord. It's a wonderful prayer that I hope will be realized in your life and mine as we study it together. That prayer is found in Ephesians chapter 3, verses 14 through 16. Here's what it says. "For this reason, I bow my knees to the Father of our Lord Jesus Christ, from whom the whole family in heaven and earth is named, that he would grant you, according to the riches of his glory, to be strengthened with might through his Spirit in the inner man." Let's look first of all at the posture of this prayer. The first thing we notice is that Paul specifically calls out this posture. He says, "For this reason, I bow my knees to the Father of the Lord Jesus Christ, from whom the whole family in heaven and earth is named." Notice, he's bowing to pray. And I know this doesn't sound strange to us, because maybe before we go to bed at night, we bow to pray. But it was very strange in those days for a Jew to do that, because they never did that. They stood to pray. It wasn't common for ancient Jewish people to bow their knees in prayer, especially in public. We learn from history that they stood upright while praying, using their hands uplifted toward heaven. Remember Jesus and the Pharisee and the tax collector. Here's what he said. "The Pharisee stood and prayed thus with himself." The Pharisee stood to pray, as was the custom. Even the tax collector was standing afar off. Most Jewish people stood when they prayed. But Paul tells us that he was kneeling in prayer for them, for the Ephesians. And I think he wanted to highlight the intensity of that moment, the intensity of his prayer. This was serious business. It was the kind of prayer that brought him to his knees. And Paul wasn't alone in adopting this posture. Luke 22:41 tells us that Jesus was withdrawn from them about a stone's throw, and he knelt down and prayed. And when Stephen was assassinated, we are told he knelt down and cried out with a loud voice, "Lord, do not charge them with this sin." And of course, we all know the famous prayer in Philippians, where we are told that one day at the name of Jesus, every knee will bow and every tongue confess that Jesus is Lord. When I was a student in seminary back years ago, Donna and I remember the first time we ever went to the First Baptist Church of Dallas. We had heard about it most of our lives. It was pastored by a very famous pastor named W.A. Criswell, a Southern Baptist leader who was well known around the world. That first Sunday when we walked into the sanctuary and sat up in the balcony, I was surprised to see that in this church they had installed kneeling benches connected to all the pews. I mean, that was common in more liturgical churches, but it was strange to find that in a Baptist church. Pretty quickly, I realized it wasn't strange at all. When it came time to pray, Dr. Kirschner would say, "Let us all bow together," and you would hear the crashing of these kneeling benches being pulled out, kind of like a thunderous sound throughout the church. When that settled down, you'd look, and here was this whole congregation from the balcony. We could see it really well, all on their knees in prayer before God. It was very special. In a similar way, there's something special about our experience of prayer when we kneel. Doing so says outwardly what should be true inwardly, that we are submitting ourselves to the Lord. When you kneel before Him, you're saying, "Lord, You're in control." I remember writing in one of my journals on an occasion that prayer is our declaration of dependence. And that is true. When we pray, we're saying, "Lord, we're counting on You." Quite often it's true that we've tried everything else first, and now we come and we bow before the Lord and say, "Lord, we need Your help, and we're counting on You." So the posture of Paul's prayer tells us that what we're talking about today is pretty important. It was important to him, and he wants it to be important to us. Now, there's much more to glean from this prayer apart from Paul's physical posture. In verses 16 through 19, we learn about the possibilities of this prayer. Ephesians 3:16 says, "Here's what I pray, that He would grant you, according to the riches of His glory, to be strengthened with might through His Spirit in the inner man." Paul asked God to fill the Ephesians with inward power, with inward strength. All the strong words he uses in verse 16, riches, glory, strengthened, and might. And the word might appears over and over in the New Testament, over 120 times in total. It refers to the power that God gives to His people. God gives might to us through the inner part of our being. I'm so taken by the verse in 2 Corinthians 4:16 that the outward man is wasting away, but the inner man is being renewed day by day. That's true. I don't think anybody has to convince us of that. We know it. We experience it, especially the outward man part of it. But the interesting thing is the Bible tells us that while we may be seeming to be weakened in the outward person, we can become strengthened in the inward person. And that's what Paul is praying about. He wants his people, he wants us, to have a strong center so that whatever happens, whatever takes place in our lives, we have this power, this might, this strength that carries us through. One of our friends here at Shadow Mountain is a man named Rob Morgan. He preaches often when I'm not here. And he wrote a book some years ago that became a very special book to me because it was during the early days of my illness. And the book was on strength. The book was called The Strength You Need. I was feeling pretty weak then, and I was looking for strength anywhere I could find it. I remember picking up that book, and Rob had taken all of the passages in the Bible that talk about strength and written a chapter about them. And I was blessed by that book and helped by it. In this book, he said, "We're living in a difficult age, and events on the world stage are disconcerting. In times like these, we need to be stronger, stronger as husbands. We need to be stronger wives, stronger people. We need stronger children, stronger families, stronger churches, stronger determination to tackle each day for good and for God." And he said, "If you're like me, you want stronger faith, stronger peace, stronger joy, and more stamina to do the work the Lord assigns each day." And I kept saying to myself, "Amen, that's what I want. I want to be strong in my spirit. I want to be able to have the resilience and the strength and the stamina to face challenges that come my way, no matter what they may be. Not because I'm strong, but because there's a strength in me that is greater than me." The Bible says God has not given us a spirit of fear, but of power and of love and of a sound mind. And when you're strengthened by the Holy Spirit, Paul says three things will happen in your life. These are things we may not think about, but Paul wants us to know that when, first of all, we are strengthened in the Spirit, we sense the presence of God in our life. Now, this is a little bit delicate, but let me see if I can help us grab hold of it. He says that Christ may dwell in your hearts through faith, verse 17. The Bible says that Christ comes to live within our hearts when we become Christians. And Paul is writing this to Christian people, and he's praying that Christ might dwell in their hearts. There must be a difference between dwelling and living, and there is. The word dwell there means to be at home. Paul says, my prayer for you is that Christ may be at home in your heart. Have you ever been in a place where you were in the house, but you weren't at home in the house? Maybe they talked to you as close to the door as possible so that as fast as you came in, you will leave. You do not feel welcome. You do not feel at home. The Bible says that God's prayer for us is that Jesus Christ might live in our hearts and be at home there, that he might dwell there, that he might be comfortable there. Is Christ comfortable in your heart? Are you comfortable with Christ in your heart? It's interesting to think about that in terms of the scripture that we have here from Paul. John 14, 23 says, if anyone loves me, he will keep my word, and the Father will love him, and we will come to him and make our home with him. That's what Almighty God wants. Paul is praying for the believers in Ephesus to experience this. Christ wants not just to be a resident in your life, not just your ticket to heaven. He wants you to be comfortable with him. He wants him to be a part of your daily existence. I don't know if this happens to you, but for me, when I wake up in the morning, the first thing I think about when I wake up is the Lord. And I pray and I talk to him even before I'm totally awake. And many days, the last thing that I think about before I go to sleep is the Lord and what he's done and what he's working in my life. He wants you to be in that vein. He wants the Holy Spirit to bring Jesus Christ into your life. And that he would not just be a resident, but he'd be the president, and he'd be at home there. So here's a question to ask yourself. Is Christ at home in your heart? I'm not asking you if he's in your heart, because most of you already, you've taken Jesus into your heart. But have you made him comfortable? And I don't need to go into all the details of the things that can make Jesus uncomfortable, but you know what I'm talking about. Give him a place of honor and comfort in your heart. He says, when you have this inner strength in the Holy Spirit in your heart, first of all, Christ will be at home in your heart. And then secondly, he says, you will be able to comprehend the love that Christ has for you. Verse 17, that you, being rooted and grounded in love, may be able to comprehend with all the saints what is the width and length and depth and height, to know the love of Christ which passes knowledge. I don't know if you can get your arms around this. What a incredible thing it is to know that somebody loves you. And what a wonderful thing to know that God has you as the object of his love. I know that we know God loves us. We read that. But just think about that for a moment. You are loved by the creator of the universe. He loves you. And Paul wants us to understand that with such desire that he actually gives us the four dimensions of God's love. I don't know if you've ever noticed this before, the width and length and depth and height of his love. Now, I've read a lot of sermons on these. A lot of pastors have taken these four things and created some fanciful sermons. I don't have one of those for you today, but I want to illustrate it for you by taking you to John 3:16. You don't have to turn to it because you all know it. For God so loved the world that he gave his only begotten Son, that whosoever believeth in him should not perish, but have everlasting life. Now let's look at that verse in terms of the dimensions of the love of God. For God so loved the world. That's the width of God's love. How wide is his love? It's as wide as the world. And anybody teaches you any different than that, they're not teaching the gospel. God loves the whole world. He loves everyone in the world. For God so loved the world, that's the width of his love, that he gave his only begotten Son. How much did he love us? He loved us so much that he dispatched his only begotten Son to this earth. That's the length he went to show us his love. He didn't just say, I love you. He said, I love you, and sent Jesus as the person of his love. That whosoever believes in him should not perish, That's the depth of God's love. God loves us so much that he doesn't want us to go into the depth of the earth in hell. He wants to save us from that, and his love reaches to the very depth of life. And his love is also a love that has height to it. He loves us so much that we might have eternal life. Every time you read John 3:16, just remember John 3:16 is the four dimensions of God's love. I remember reading that many atrocities were committed during the period of history known as the Spanish Inquisition. I once read a story about a Spanish prisoner whose bones were discovered when soldiers opened up one of the underground dungeons used by the leaders of the Inquisition. What they found was that flesh and clothing had long since dissolved, but the soldiers found the remnants of bones chained to a wall. And that wasn't all they found. On the wall of that prison, cut into the rock with a sharp piece of metal, was a cross. And above the cross in Spanish was the word height. And below the cross was the word depth. And one arm was length and the other arm was breadth. So not only does John 3:16 teach us the four dimension of God's love, but so does the cross. I'm sure you have noticed in recent days how many people on business and talk shows are wearing crosses. Everybody wears a cross. But you have to wonder, do they understand that that cross is a symbol of the four dimensions of God's love? He came down to us and reached out to us that we might not go down, but that we might go up to be with him. That's what the scripture says. Love that passes, the Bible says, all understanding. That's what you call an oxymoron. How can love be understood if it passes understanding? Well, the point is that we can't know this love by human knowledge. We can only know this love through the Holy Spirit who is in our heart. Remember, Paul was praying this prayer at a very certain time. I think this is instructive because when we read this prayer in Ephesians, it's right in the context of the anger that was being expressed by the Jews toward the Gentiles and the Gentiles toward the Jews. And Paul was trying to help them understand that God has enough love to bring these two entities together in one thing called the church. The love of God inspires us to go into the worst parts of town and minister to the down and outers. And we can't do that on our own strength, but when we have the Holy Spirit in our lives, when the Holy Spirit is filling us and giving us strength, then we can do what we would not otherwise be able to do. And we can be emissaries of the love of Christ. We should love others in the same way that God loves us. We should reach into the reservoir of God's love for us, and out of that reservoir, we should find a way to love other people. Then, not only is it true, when the Holy Spirit strengthens you, you will sense Christ's presence in your life, and the Holy Spirit will strengthen you so that you can comprehend God's love in your life, but when the Holy Spirit strengthens you, you will be filled with the fullness of God. 3:19, Ephesians, that you may be filled with the fullness of God. These progressions come in the right order. The inner strength of the Holy Spirit leads us to the indwelling of Christ. The indwelling of Christ leads us to the knowledge of God's love for us. And now his abundant love leads us to experience the fullness of God's presence within us. I know over the years when you read about being filled with the Spirit, it sends questions running through your mind. I told you earlier, it doesn't mean filled up like filled up to your knees or your shoulders. It means to be controlled by. When some people read this, they don't understand it because it doesn't mean what it normally would mean in English. It means to be filled by, to be controlled by. When you're filled with God, you're controlled by God. Look at the illustration Paul used later in his book. He said, we aren't to be drunk with wine, but to be filled with the Spirit. In the same way that a person is controlled by inebriation, the Bible says we're to be controlled by the Spirit of God. We're to be controlled by God. He was telling us that when we are allowing the Spirit of God to live his life in us, when we acknowledge that he is there for us, the one thing that will happen is we'll begin to learn what it means for God to control our life. Do you ask God about stuff? You ever see somebody in need and you say, God, should I help this person? Do you think God will answer you? Not out loud, but in your heart, in your spirit, He will. Do you ever do things that you do and people question it? What are you doing that for? Did you ever say, because God told me to? And they look at you like you're some weird person. God talks to you. Yes, if you're controlled by God, you have the impressions and the sense in your heart that what you're doing is a God thing. And He gives you great joy to do that, even when some people may not understand it. I told you once before that one of the things I did during Christmas, and I've continued to do it, is to carry a little extra cash around, and when you see somebody that you'd like to bless, just to bless them. And it's so interesting. Donna could tell you, we've had so many interesting stories. When you do that, people don't want to take it. I can't take that. What's that for? And you know what I tell them? God told me to do this. Oh, okay. And then they say thank you and put it in their pocket. Listen to me. God wants to tell us what to do and help us do it. He wants to be in control of our lives. And that sometimes seems so out of perspective for most people. God wants to control my life? Absolutely. When you let the Holy Spirit have His way in your heart, God will control your life. And the possibilities of that are overwhelming. You know, the thing that is so important for you to understand is that God wants the best for your life. I think sometimes people are afraid to let God control their life because they're afraid He's going to take away their joy or take away their fun or take away the thing that makes life meaningful for them. God knows how you were made, and He wants your happiness and your joy more than you do. You turn your life over to Him and you'll discover His way is best, way better than anything you can come up with in your own wisdom. We are so excited about this particular part of the study of the Holy Spirit. We'll continue it tomorrow here on Turning Point. And then Thursday and Friday, we're going to talk about the best evidence of the Spirit in your life. How can you tell by looking at somebody from the outside in whether or not they are filled with the Spirit? I'm going to give you the number one key when we meet together Thursday and Friday. Don't forget to ask for your copy of the book, The Holy Spirit You May Not Know, when you send your gift to Turning Point. And don't forget, time is running out in June, and that offer goes away at the end of the month, so get your request in right away.
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6: With SRN News, I'm Jason Walker. It is an eye-opening amount of loot. Pentagon telling Congress it needs roughly $80 billion, mostly to cover the cost of the war in Iran. In the meantime, Iran's president is traveling to Pakistan today for talks with leaders mediating negotiations between Tehran and Washington. The visit comes as tech teams in Switzerland work on details of the deal following high-level talks on Monday. Asian shares mostly lower as recent enthusiasm has cooled somewhat. Markets facing uncertainty about efforts to end the war. Benchmarks fell Tuesday in Tokyo, Sydney, Seoul, Hong Kong, and Shanghai. And a newly unsealed court filing shows U.S. government opposes a plan to auction 100 artifacts from the wreckage of the Titanic. SRN News.
7: Town Hall News, where conservative voices cut through the noise from breaking headlines to fearless opinion. 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
12: God created you on purpose and for a purpose. 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
12: 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Is that a description of you? 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

0: An important prayer from Pastor Greg Laurie with those making a change in their relationship with the Lord today. 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You know, Pastor Greg, so many people have enjoyed the movie Jesus Revolution, but they've asked you a lot of did it really happen like that questions, you know?
1: Yes.
0: Well, there's a way to get the full story, the true story, and that's by way of a book we're making available, the original book, Jesus Revolution. Let's talk about some of the questions that you've had. Let me shoot some questions to you as sort of a lightning round, and you give us quick answers to these questions. All right?
1: All right.
0: So,
1: let's go.
0: Did Pastor Chuck really look like Kelsey Grammer?
1: You know, they do slightly resemble each other,
0: yeah.
1: but the answer is you have to decide that for yourself.
0: All right. So did Kathy have a part in you coming to the Lord?
1: No, that's actually a little bit of film magic there. There's two stories in the original story, how I came to faith, and it was a girl that I had met who was a Christian. And she was at the Christian meeting, and it kind of drew me there to hear the gospel. But I told this to the director, John Irwin. He said, you can't have two love interests in one movie, so we're going to have it all be just Kathy. Well, the other girl wasn't really a love interest, but she did get my attention. So the answer is no. Kathy did not play a role in bringing me to Christ. I met Kathy after I became a Christian. Sorry if that messes it up for you.
0: So, this was in the movie. Did the historic band Love Song really get its start after informally playing a couple of tunes for Pastor Chuck Smith?
1: Yeah, very true. They were already a pre-existing rock band. They all came to Christ, and they were just writing some new songs, some Christian songs, and they went to see Pastor Chuck because the Jesus movement was beginning to take off at that point, and they went into his office and played. And I have to tell you, when just the guys played, just them and their guitars and their beautiful harmonies, it was so impressive. It was so incredible. And Chuck was deeply moved and asked them, I think, to play at church that night. And so that was really the beginning of what we call today contemporary Christian music.
0: Yeah. Did Chuck really wash the feet of hippies coming into the church?
1: Yes. Well, the story is told that they had replaced the carpet at Calvary Chapel. And the young hippie kids were coming in, and they were barefoot, and they were sitting in the pews, and they were putting their toes through the little holes that held the little communion cups. After you received communion, there would be a place to put your cup. So they were poking their toes through, and so the elders came to Chuck and said, Pastor Chuck, we can't have these kids coming into the church barefoot. They have to wear shoes. Well, he didn't want to put any barrier between these kids and hearing the gospel. So he said, well, they should come in anyway. No, we just put in new carpet, they said. So Chuck came up with a solution. He decided he would wash the feet of the kids so they could come into church barefoot. So that's a true story.
0: Well, all these stories are recounted in your book called Jesus Revolution, are they not?
1: Yeah, that's right. You know, Dave, actually, the author of the book is Ellen Vaughn, who's a prolific, outstanding writer, but it was written with me because I told her the stories. So it's actually in her voice. It's beautifully written. She does a deep dive into the history of the time, into the culture, what was going on in America, the backdrop of the Jesus movement. 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
0: Yeah, that's right. 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
7: SRN News, I'm Rich Thomason in Washington. Could be in for a bumpy ride today on Wall Street. Stock futures deep in the red this morning. The tech sector being especially hard hit. The NASDAQ futures down well over 2.5%, driven lower by a slump in shares of SpaceX. Vice President Vance is suggesting the Reagan Doctrine, trust but verify, very much alive and well when it comes

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6: 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They tackle any number of topics, from Europe's cocaine epidemic to the investigation of doomed Flight 103. 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And the docs can get political. You're bound to learn something if you watch Docs on Fern, but your kids might learn more than you'd like. 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I'm Paul AC for Plugged In by Focus on the Family.
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9: And what God is saying in this text is, if God can use a pagan king in such a miraculous way to judge the ungodly and to save God's people, imagine what he can do with a divine king yet to come in the future. The judgment will be all the greater, and the salvation will be all the greater, as much greater as Christ is than Alexander.
10: Welcome to Grace to You with John MacArthur here on WAVA. 300 years before Christ, Alexander the Great became king of Macedonia. The remarkable thing, he was only 20 years old. Yet the most significant aspect of his reign was not his age, it was his military success. He conquered vast regions spanning the Middle East and Egypt. But there's something even more astounding about Alexander's reign that is not so well known. His military success actually proves that Jesus is coming back. You'll see the connection between this ancient conqueror and the second coming of Christ as John MacArthur continues his study here on Grace to You called The Return and Reign of Jesus Christ. And now, here's John.
9: Take your Bible, if you will, and look with me at the book of Zechariah. Zechariah chapter 9. A great, great prophetic word comes to us in this chapter. Now, Zechariah in the 9th chapter writes about the overthrow of world power and the establishment of Jesus Christ as the king. In fact, from chapter 9 through 14, which is the end of the book, from 9 to 14, that whole section is prophecy related to what I call the downfall of the nations and the salvation of Israel. The whole end of the book, the downfall of the nations and the salvation of Israel. Now, you'll notice at the end of verse 1, it says, when the eyes of man, as of all the tribes of Israel, shall be toward the Lord. Now, he says, this judgment is going to come, and when it comes, the eyes of mankind in Hebrew, in other words, humankind, people, the eyes of people, the eyes of mankind, this is a collective thing, as well as the eyes of the tribes of Israel, shall be toward the Lord. And you say, well, what does that mean? Just this, that when Alexander began to sweep to the east, the whole world, in fear, began to fix their gaze on him. The Gentile countries, Syria, Phoenicia, the great sailors of the world, the merchants of the world, Philistia, the great army, those nations began to look at Alexander with fear and trembling, and even Egypt and Pharaoh was shaking in his boots, and the tribes of Israel were looking. You say, but John, it says here, they were looking toward the Lord, and that's the

0: whole point here. The point is that in looking at Alexander, they were seeing the instrument of God, you see. They were seeing the Lord coming in judgment through this man. God throughout history has used ungodly men to act in judgment. And he uses Alexander the Great. Alexander the Great, before you want to give him all the credit, was a tool of God to accomplish God's judgment against pagan nations. After he's done with Syria, it says at the end of verse 2, he comes to Tyre and Sidon. Tyre and Sidon, though it be very wise. Now, Tyre and Sidon, Sidon incidentally was a small city, its only significance being in its proximity and attachment to Tyre, which was the great city. And Tyre and Sidon were the capital cities of the country of Phoenicia. Phoenicia was the land of the great maritime accomplishments. Great ships and shipbuilding and merchantry went on in Phoenicia. This was a great empire. Tyre was the main city, and Sidon was seen only as it accommodated itself to Tyre. But even though it was exceedingly wise, and even though verse 3 says, Tyre did build herself a stronghold and heaped up silver like the dust and fine gold like the mire of the streets, behold, the Lord will cast her out, and he will smite her power in the sea, and she shall be devoured with fire. Now you see, this is a marvelous and amazing, incredible statement. And we'll see how it comes to pass in a minute. But even though Tyre and Sidon were first of all very wise, they had all worldly wisdom, they really felt themselves invincible, incidentally. They felt nobody could conquer them. You see, years before Alexander ever got there, they had been conquered. And when they were conquered by the Babylonians, they proceeded to move their city from the mainland to an island a half mile offshore. And they had set up housekeeping on that island, and it was a very small island, and it was a fortress. It was literally a rock. And then in addition to that, they built a wall around the entire island 150 feet high. 150 feet high. That was the wall around Tyre, to say nothing of the fact that it was a half mile offshore. And nothing to the fact that the Phoenicians were the greatest sailors with the greatest navies in the world to defend it. They felt they were invincible. But they were evil. It was a vile, evil city. To show that to you, look at Ezekiel 28. And I want to show you how bad this place was. Ezekiel 28, verse 1. The word of the Lord came again unto me, saying, Son of man, say to the prince of Tyre, thus saith the Lord God, because thine heart is lifted up, and thou hast said, I am a god. I sit in the seat of God, in the midst of the seas. Yet thou art a man and not God, though thou set thine heart as the heart of God. Listen, the human prince really had an ego problem, didn't he? I am a god, he says. I am invincible. I sit in the seat of God, in the midst of the sea. Nobody can do anything with me. And he attacks this proud king. But I want you to notice something in verse 11. All of a sudden, there's a dramatic change. And the Spirit of God goes behind the human prince to the real power. Moreover, the word of the Lord came to me, saying, Son of man, take up a lamentation upon the king of Tyre, and say to him, thus saith the Lord God, thou sealest up the sum full of wisdom and perfect in beauty. Thou hast been in Eden, the garden of God. Who was the most beautiful angel, the one that appeared in Eden? Satan. Every precious stone was thy covering, and he lists them. Verse 14, thou art the anointed cherub that covereth, and I have set thee so. Thou wast on the holy mountain of God. Thou wast walked up and down in the midst of the stones of fire. He was in heaven. Thou wast perfect in thy ways from the day thou wast created till iniquity was found in thee. You see, this is Satan. Verse 4, behold, the Lord will cast her out, and he will smite her power in the sea, and she shall be devoured with fire. Want to know something? Every single detail in that verse was accomplished by Alexander the Great. He came there, and he got very upset. He sent a boat out and said, I want supplies from you. And they said, forget it, Alexander. Who are you? So he took all the rubble that was left from the city, the ancient city, threw it in the sea, and he built a causeway. 1/2 mile, he built a causeway. That's how serious he was about this. He got real irritated. He did it in 7 months, and he marched his army out there and defeated the city. He also got all of the surrounding nations, which he had conquered, to get all of their navies together and use them to help in the effort. You see what God is saying here? He's saying, look, people, I'm going to judge the nations in the end. I'm going to come in judgment with my Messiah, and just to show you that I can do it with the Messiah, look what I could do with a pagan. I could knock off the most fortified, impregnable, invincible city in the world. Now, when my Messiah comes, there will be no escaping. You see the point? And so when this came to pass with Alexander the Great, it was like a great big signpost saying, you're on the right track. God will keep his promise. He kept it here at part one of the prophecy. You can be sure for part two. Now, he's done with Syria, wiped them out. He's done with Phoenicia, wiped them out. Moving south, the next place he comes is to Philistia. Verse 5. Ashkelon shall see it and fear. Gaza shall see it and be very sorrowful. Ekron, for her expectations shall be ashamed, and the king shall perish from Gaza, and Ashkelon shall not be inhabited. And a bastard shall dwell in Ashdod, and I will cut off the pride of the Philistines. Now stop there for a second. By now the Philistines are shaking in their proverbial sandals. They have watched Alexander wipe out the Medo-Persian power in the Battle of Issus. They have seen him sweep with lightning swiftness to the east. They have seen him do in Syria, and in 7 months wipe out an impregnable fortress and take for all intents and purposes the whole nation of Phoenicia. And now they see him coming south, and they panic, and they have right to panic, because he comes right to Philistia and accomplishes the same thing. He conquered them. In fact, it's most interesting that history records something of Alexander's defeat of Gaza in detail. It says in this verse, the king shall perish from Gaza. And do you know that in the annals of Alexander, which we have, that is exactly what happened? You see, all the other cities kind of went down easy. They didn't want to get too involved in fighting Alexander. They did the best they could for a little while. They gave up. But Gaza tried to resist, and it took him 5 months to get to Gaza, and by the end of the 5 months, he was very angry. And sort of to show his anger, he gave them no semi-independence, which he did for nations that knuckled under. And he took their king, took great spikes, and drilled holes through the feet of the king, wrapped thongs through the holes, and dragged him through the streets of the city till he was dead. The annals of Alexander even give his name. His name is Betis, B-E-T-I-S, or B-A-T-I-S. Either one. We see it in both ways. Exactly what verse 5 said. Hundreds of years before Alexander was ever born. You understand the meaning of that? And it says in verse 6, and a bastard, a mamzer in Hebrew, a foreigner, a mongrel people, shall dwell in Ashdod. In other words, the Philistines would lose their country to some kind of scavengers, some mongrel people. Why? Because they were proud, and God broke their pride with Alexander. They've never been anything since. Their name doesn't even exist. But you know something? There's a little bit of grace in verse 7, because even in the terrible destruction of the Philistines, there was something good. Verse 7 says, and the purging that occurs of the Philistines will cause this. I'll take away his blood out of his mouth and his abominations from between his teeth. But he that remaineth, even he shall be for our God. He shall be like a governor in Judah, and Ekron like a Jebusite. Now I want you to get the idea here. The Philistine nation in verse 7 is pictured like a man. Okay? Like a man. Now this man has blood in his mouth and abominations between his teeth. You say, what's that? Philistines in their pagan worship used to make blasphemous sacrifices. And they would drink the blood and eat the sacrificial meat. You know, like in 1 Corinthians 8, meat offered to idols and drinking blood. Acts 15 talks about the pagans did that. And so they were doing that, literally drinking blood and eating abominating sacrifices. And he says here that this purging by God, this use of Alexander to wipe out their country, will cause them to spit out their idolatry, to take the blood out of their mouths and the abominations from between their teeth. And he that remains, those who remain after this, shall be for our God. You know what it had? It had actually a redeeming effect on a remnant of the Philistines. So that at the time of Alexander, some of the Philistines turned to God. So judgment is coming, says Zechariah, and it's going to come in a marvelous way. It's going to come sweeping to the east through Syria, Phoenicia, Philistia, and south to Israel. And nobody in history can fulfill that except Alexander the Great, and he did. It's one of the greatest signposts of prophecy in the Bible. You say, well, I got a little hunch in my mind that I know who's next in line. See, if you go right south, Phoenicia, Philistia, next stop, Jerusalem. You're right. You're right. And I will encamp about mine house because of the army, because of him that passeth by, and because of him that returneth. And no oppressor shall pass through them any more. For now I have seen with mine eyes. This is God talking. Now let me take you to the first part of the verse. The first part of the verse is amazing in that it precisely describes the exact advance against Palestine. If you want to check it, volume 11 of Josephus, section 8-3. Jewish historian. Watch this. Notice it says, God will encamp about mine house. What would that be? Where was God's dwelling place? Jerusalem. And God would encamp, and the army would pass by, and then it would do what? Return. Most interesting. Alexander, and you notice this, that they would never conquer Jerusalem. God would encamp it and protect it. Says nothing about a conquering of Jerusalem. Mine house, God will encamp. Here's what happened. Alexander sent word to the Jewish high priest at that time, whose name was Jaddua, J-A-D-D-U-A, and he said, you must pay tribute to me. Well, Jaddua was caught between a rock and a hard place because he had his allegiance to Persia, because Persia had ruling the world at that time, and it was just in the middle of the conquering there, and so he refused to do that. Well, Alexander went in a rage, and he said, I'm coming, and I'm going to destroy Jerusalem to its foundations as soon as I'm finished with the rest of these cities on the way. So after taking Gaza and dragging King Betus clear through town, wiping out that, he planned to go to Jerusalem. And the high priest called all the people of Israel together, according to Josephus, and he demanded that they all sacrifice to God and fall on their knees and pray for deliverance. And one night, God gave the high priest a dream. And he told him in the dream to go out and meet Alexander on the road and welcome him to the city, which would have been a little strange. So he did. So Alexander and his army were marching along to the city, and the high priest went out to meet him, and he led a procession. The high priest put on his purple robes and his scarlet robes, and his mitre with its gold and the inscription, the name of God engraved. He had all the attendant priests, and you know, there were priests and priests and priests and priests and priests all over the place in Israel. So many priests that you could only serve, if you're lucky, once a year because you had to wait your turn. So many of them. They were all there, marching in white. And when he saw this, he was literally bowled over by it, and he saluted with respect to God, and he bent down and bowed, and he said that he had recently had a dream while he was in Macedonia, and in that dream he had seen this very priest and this procession. And as a result, he said, I'll treat Jerusalem with kindness. He passed by to Egypt. He returned right back by again and never touched a hair of a head of anybody in Jerusalem. Isn't that what it says in verse 8? What happened? I'll encamp about my house because of the army, because of him that passeth by, and because of him that returneth. And no oppressor shall pass through them any more. For now I have seen with mine eyes. Isn't it interesting? Alexander, watch this one, judged the nations, but he also was used to save the city of Jerusalem. And what God is saying in this text is, if God can use a pagan king in such a miraculous way to judge the ungodly and to save God's people, imagine what he can do with a divine king yet to come in the future. The judgment will be all the greater, as much greater as Christ is than Alexander, and the salvation will be all the greater, as much greater as Christ is than Alexander. It was really the Lord. The I will here refers to the Lord. Now, in the middle of verse 8, and I have to note this, we bridge the centuries. We literally bridge the centuries. Because when it says, and no oppressor shall pass through them anymore, that can only refer to the second coming. And there is the transition in the chapter. All of a sudden, the Holy Spirit takes us in a huge leap from Alexander to Jesus Christ. And when Jesus comes and destroys the nations and saves his people, then no oppressor will ever pass through them anymore, for God has seen with his eyes. In other words, the sight of God toward Israel, that all of the affliction has been enough. And God says, I've seen all I'm going to see. It's all over. It's all peace from here on out. It's all the Messiah, the Prince of Peace, the kingdom, the glory from here on. And so, we see the human conqueror. And he's just a signpost to keep our eyes on the fact that if that part of the prophecy was fulfilled, believe me, the second part will be also. Jesus will come. And he will judge the nations in a judgment infinitely beyond anything Alexander ever dreamed, with a might and a power beyond the conception of man, so that the whole earth will literally fall in judgment. And Alexander is a signpost of salvation as we see him save and spare the people of Israel. So shall we see in the day that Jesus comes, that he'll spare his people, Israel. And the Bible says he'll redeem Israel and give them their kingdom.
1: You're listening to Grace to You, the Bible teaching ministry of John MacArthur. John's current series is titled The Return and Reign of Jesus Christ. Now, when you're interpreting prophetic books like Zechariah, perhaps the most important question you can ask is this one. How do I know whether a certain passage should be interpreted literally or not? John considered that question with me a while back. I think you'll find his comments helpful. Let's hear them now.
2: The simple answer is that everything in the Bible has a literal interpretation. That is, everything is precise in terms of actual history, actual divine truth. Nothing is ultimately symbolic.
1: Not allegorical.
2: Or allegorical.
1: But you'd allow for normal figures of speech.
2: Well, within any literal interpretation, of course, you have figures of speech. You know, when God is spoken of as holding us in his everlasting arms, it doesn't mean he has arms, or covering us with his wings, it doesn't mean he's a bird. You have figures of speech, you have parables, you have analogies.
1: So is that what people mean when they say you should interpret the Bible literally, but not woodenly literal?
2: Yeah, I think the way you would interpret any normal conversation, if I say, you know, that building is as high as the sky, well, we know what you mean.
1: Right.
2: There are normal figures of speech used, but the intent of Scripture is that its accurate interpretation is literal in the sense that it is revealing truth.
1: Yeah, now you say it's revealed truth, and the emphasis on revealed. It's not giving us a coded message.
2: No, and to go one step further, Phil, you don't have figures of speech that can be interpreted any way you want, as if everybody can make his own interpretation of these things. Because they are figures of speech, everybody might have his own spin. They are figures of speech that are part of a precise revelation of God that has to be accurately interpreted.
1: That's right, friend. And if you want to dig even deeper into the book of Zechariah and sort through even the more difficult portions, let me recommend a helpful resource by John. It's his commentary on Zechariah. 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Now, for the entire Grace to You staff, I'm Phil Johnson. 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And join us again tomorrow as John MacArthur looks at Christ's second coming and how different it will be from his first appearance. Don't miss the next half hour of Unleashing God's Truth, one verse at a time, on Grace to You.
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9: With SRN News, I'm Rich Thomason in Washington. Could be in for a bumpy ride today on Wall Street. Stock futures deep in the red this morning. The tech sector being especially hard hit. The Nasdaq futures down well over 2.5%, driven lower by a slump in shares of SpaceX. Vice President Vance is suggesting the Reagan Doctrine, trust but verify, very much alive and well when it comes to the ongoing negotiations with Iran. The Vice President says those talks are off to a positive start. The Pentagon is asking Congress for about $80 billion, most of that, to cover the cost of the Iran war. President Trump will pay a visit to Pennsylvania's Lehigh Valley today, making a stop at a Mack truck plant in the Allentown area. And watching Wall Street, the Dow futures are down 206 points. as Nasdaq futures off 788 points. More details, srnnews.com.
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1: Amen. We're going to be in Matthew chapter 12, beginning with verse 42. And at first, where I'm going is not going to make sense, but you'll get it as we get there. In verse 42, Jesus is speaking. And all chapter, they've been criticizing Jesus. The Pharisees, Sadducees, and scribes called him Beelzebub. That's basically called him a devil. I don't think you'd call anyone worse. They were calling him out of his name. They were attacking him, his character, his motivations. It was a really, it's an intense chapter. And in the middle of that chapter, in the middle of the assault and the attack, Jesus says this. He says, the queen, not a queen, but the queen, meaning everyone knew the queen that Jesus was referring to in this verse. He said, the queen of the South. Now, that's not the queen of the South on TV. This was referring to the queen of Sheba. And everyone had read about this woman and knew this story. And he said, the queen of the South will rise up in the judgment with this generation, and watch this, and condemn it. Meaning, at some point, we're going to all stand before God and give an account for our lives. And on that day, yeah, it's going to be us and the Lord, but we see here that this woman is going to rise up on that day as we deal with our judgment or God's assessment of our lives. Why? Because those who have done more with less will be used as a standard to measure our faithfulness. When the Irish came over after the potato famine, they came here broke. They came here impoverished. But they made lives for themselves and they made it work. Many of our forefathers who came over in slave ships, they suffered. Families were separated. We had very little. Actually, in the winter, often we didn't even get coats. We just slept on the floor. It was a whole thing. It was a horrible situation. But amazingly, those slaves were known for their singing. They were known for their praising. And when we stand before the Lord with all our conveniences, our grocery stores are full. You know, there's no potato famine. There was a toilet paper famine in the land for a while, but we got through that. Y'all already pulling something out of me. But when God looks at our lives with all he's given us and then calls his great-grandma, great-granddad to show up and he looks at what we did with what we had against what they did with what they had. And actually, in many respects, grandma and granddad can become our judges. It says, the queen of the South will rise up in the judgment with this generation to condemn it. If there's something that's really important to you, you'll find a way. But if it's not important to you, you've heard me say before, you will find a what? An excuse. For she came. It wasn't a convenient trip. It was not something easy that she accomplished in getting to Solomon. For she came from the ends of the earth, which is a Hebraism, which really speaks of, you know, she came from a very, very long distance, about really 1,500 miles or so, to hear the wisdom of Solomon. Now, in those times, it took about 6 months to travel 1,500 miles. And she slept in tents. She had to make sure she had soldiers to resist the bandits. She faced scorpions and all of the things she had to face, the discomfort, you know, being on the road, being on a long journey. It gets tiresome after a while. You want, you know, all your creature comforts. You want home. But she did all of that in order to hear the wisdom of Solomon. Now, all we have to do today is to jump into a car, an air-conditioned and well-heated car at that, drive on roads that are paved to get to the place God wants us to go. You see, if you're interested, you might do what's convenient. But if you are committed, you will do whatever it takes. And the Queen of Sheba was willing to do whatever it took in order for her to hear the wisdom of Solomon, which was actually the wisdom of God. But then he goes on and he says, and indeed, a greater than Solomon is here. Again, the religious leaders had been calling Jesus out of his name. They've been calling him a devil. Imagine the righteous Son of God. I mean, the Son of God, the Lamb of God being called the devil. Call me a fool. Half of that's true, okay? But call Jesus the devil. There is no truth to be found in that statement. But instead of backing down or crawling up into a ball the way most of us would do if, you know, the religious authorities, these were the very educated, these were the elite. If they stood up and began to say those types of things about us. But instead of backing down, Jesus dug in. And what he says here is he declared himself to be greater. Not just one day I will be. This is a guy that was born in a stable. And Solomon was born in a palace. Solomon had armies. Jesus had 12 suspect men. Solomon was rich and powerful. Jesus was a carpenter. But he looked at the Pharisees, Sadducees, and scribes, and he declared that he was greater than the wisest, the most powerful, and the greatest king in all of Israel's history. And this speaks to us in a lot of ways. You need to know who you are. And if you don't know who you are, people will talk you out of it. When you read the New Testament, if you're reading it honestly, you have to come to the conclusion that Jesus was either the man with the greatest ego in the history of humankind, or he was who he said he was. He said, there's no way, not Buddha, not Allah, not Hare Krishna, there's no way to the Father but by me. He said, if you have seen me, you have seen the Father. I am not a way, the way, the truth, and life. Now, either Jesus was a megalomaniac on a scale that we've never seen before, or he was who he said he is. And each of us must decide whether or not what he said was true or not. He said, indeed, amen in the Aramaic. Certainly, definite, meaning his eyes were shooting at this point. He was looking them in the eye. Certainly, definitely, surely, did I stutter? A greater than Solomon is right here. So, what happened between Solomon and the Queen of the South, the Queen of Sheba, that Jesus says he's even greater than that particular example? Let's go backwards to dig in. Let's go to 1 Kings 10 and 1. Now when the Queen of Sheba, and by the way, this is another example of diversity in the Bible. This woman was a dark-skinned queen who led a dark-skinned people. And folks, it's going to take all complexions to get done what God wants to get done in these last days. When the Queen of Sheba heard of the fame of Solomon concerning the name of the Lord. Now, fame is not necessarily in itself bad, especially if your primary goal is to make his name great. But what we see here is the reason she came is because she heard. She wouldn't have came if she didn't hear. So it's vital that we go into the highways and the byways. We do it on the internet, by television, TV, radio. Why? Because if they don't hear, they won't come. Paul said it this way, how could they hear without a preacher? And how can the preacher go unless he's sent? In other words, no one can go unless there's a larger group of people that sends them to go. And what I've learned in my short life, if I take care of my character, my reputation will eventually take care of itself. So, Solomon is being spoken of all around the world. He's God's man in that hour. God is using him greatly. And she gets the report, and she doesn't dismiss it, argue with it, try to knock it down. Well, you know, it's warmer over there. It's better over there. That's why, you know, he has all these advantages over there. None of that. And usually when you compete with people, you try to knock them down versus trying to really recognize what's in them. But this woman was obviously secure. The Bible says she came to what? Test him. Now, this is one of those verses that I really, really understand. And I think some of you brothers in the room may understand. Because sometimes it seems like a sister's whole duty in life is to test a brother. How many of y'all know what I'm talking about? Okay. There's like five or six, amen. You're scared to even say. I saw hands being smacked down the whole nine.
2: True.
1: Well, she came to test him. We're going to see a few parallels here. We're hard questions. Ladies, can I give you some advice? Stop making it so easy. She tested him with something hard. She tested him with hard what? Questions. You see, a man is not measured by the problems he can point out, but the problems he can solve. Any problem solvers in the room? 6 or 7 problem solvers in the room? All right, there you go. Well, the queen came with a great retinue to Jerusalem with camels that bore spices, very much gold and precious stones. So we see here, girl had her own money. She was living her best life. I mean, all is good. She wasn't waiting on some man to make her. You hear what I'm saying? She was doing her thing. And when she came to Solomon, she spoke with him, meaning she articulated. She communicated. She didn't just move her neck. She talked. Like, y'all, this side of the room pulling stuff out of me. She spoke with him about all that was in her heart. Men, your lady has dreams and ambitions too. And queens, if you can't talk to your man about what's going on in your heart, he may be a nice guy, but he's not your king. So Solomon answered all, this is before Google, all. Because like with my wife, I say, hang on a sec, you know, but Solomon was something else. Answered all her questions. There was nothing so difficult for the king that he could not explain it to her. But when she tested him, he did not complain. He passed. Pay attention. When she tested him, he didn't complain. He said, it ain't right. Oh, this woman, who you think it? No, he passed. It baffles me why guys today are so surprised that a woman tests us. My pastor used to teach all the time. He said, if you cannot be tested, you cannot be trusted. And even our cars, in order to stay on the road, they have to be inspected at least once a year to get the sticker. Parents, Teach your daughters their value so they don't end up on the side of the road with some clunker. You hear what I'm saying? Because they didn't have the patience to test. It's better, in my opinion, for God to help me go through life alone than help me or have me live in a toxic marriage for the rest of my life. Folks, there's no shame in being single. Some of the greatest people on the planet were single. Mary, the mother of Jesus, never remarried. I don't know that Mary Magdalene ever married. Jesus never married. Paul the Apostle was single as he wrote all of the letters that he wrote in our New Testament. Daniel, the number two man in the Babylonian kingdom, he was a eunuch. He neither married. And sometimes, listen, my boundaries fall in pleasant places. Marriage is for some. Bless them, love them. Don't hate on them. Love them, bless them. But sometimes singleness is for others. And whatever your lot is, I just want to be where he is. Because, yeah. Okay. You're uncertain. All right, I'm going to move on. I'm going to just move on. Let me just say, I can do bad by myself. And if you can't be whole before you're married, this thing about your other half is from the devil. If you're half a man or half a woman before you marry, you're just going to be a half a husband and a half a wife after you marry. What you want to be is a whole single. So if God brings you with another whole person, that the two can become one and more dynamic in its making. But if you're a half and they're a half, y'all just going to pull the worst out of each other. And well, I'm not happy because of you. Well, you see, you were supposed to be happy before me. And if I can't be happy with myself, I'm probably not going to be happy with other people in the room. So the first thing I got to learn to do is live with me. And yes, you know, God will give you the desires of heart. If you really want a spouse, he'll give you a spouse. If that's what's for you. But stop trying to be like everybody else. You don't have to fit in with everybody else. Do you, and God will bless you, okay? All right. Verse 4. And when the queen of Sheba had seen all the wisdom of Solomon, the house that he had built, the food on his table, the seating of his servants, the service of his waiters and their apparel, his cupbearers. So what do we see? The man had a house, food in the refrigerator. His grass was cut. His light bill, his electric bill, and his cable bill was paid. But watch this next part. This is the best part. In his entryway by which he went to the house of the Lord. So he had his bills paid. He was handling his business. But he also went to church regularly. But watch the queen's response. There was no more spirit in her. She was like saved, handling his business. She almost passed out. Goes to church and got his stuff in order. She almost lost her legs. She was like, what is going on? And you better know it when you find a good man. Better know it. There are women waiting in line praying for an opportunity to do for him what you won't do. Pay attention to what I'm saying now. Let's get to verse 10. Y'all are better than the first service. I'm enjoying it. Thank you. Thank you for showing up. Then she gave the king 120 talents of gold, That's 9,000 talents of gold. That is about $200 million today. Girl was rolling. Spices in great quantity and precious stones. Now, it can be foolish. It can be naive investing in a man the way this woman is. But it is never a mistake if your man is really your king. Because a real king will never allow any woman to give him more than he gives her. But I'm getting ahead of myself because we're going to see that in the scripture. Stay with me. Verse 3. No, 11. There never again, ever, this was historic, came such an abundance of spice as the Queen of Sheba gave to King Solomon. What I want you to see here, though, is she only gave him her spices after she tested him. Ladies, don't give up your spices too soon. This, I didn't tell it right in the first service. I'm going to try to tell it right this time. It's a Native American story. The elders of the tribe would tell dating people. And story went like this. Well, you know, when it came time for the girl eagle, the woman eagle, to choose her mate, you know, first she prepared herself for the suitors and she got ready. But then her suitors came and they fly past and do all that stuff. And she looked them over quite well. And then she decided she would fly with one for a little while. And if she liked the way he flew, inevitably, she'd shoot for the clouds. And if the male bird could fly as high as her, first test. And ladies, you don't want a guy that's not trying to go where you're going. A guy without the capacity to operate on the levels you want to live. But then, you know, they start flying, but then again, she shoot up into the clouds. But this time she had a little stick in her beak. And the male bird would follow her. And ladies, you need to be sought. You need to be chased. You need someone that pursues you. Someone that can keep up with you. Someone that wants to go to the same heights as you. Don't lower yourself to keep him. Hire yourself and see if he can get up there and come. All right. So she's up there and she, oops, drops the stick. The male bird sees, oh, he rushes and he races down. He catches the little stick and brings it back up. Oh, she's like, all right. Sookie, sookie. So they keep flying together. Then she finds a bigger stick. She does the same thing. And male swoops down, grabs a stick, comes back up. Then finally, she gets a stick almost the size of a log. I mean, this is an animal that picks up, you know, I mean, the eagle can pick up a small deer, and it's a powerful animal. And she go up real high, and he go up real high, too. And he'd be keeping up with her, and he's pursuing her. But then he dropped that log. And then the male eagle caught that final log, and he brought it back up. Only after he passed those tests was she willing to produce eaglets with him. Because part of the reason for the test is sometimes those little eaglets misbehave and fall out of the nest. And she wanted to make sure she had a man strong enough that could swoop down and catch them, even in their mess and mistakes.
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6: With SRN News, I'm Rich Thomason in Washington. In Switzerland, to launch the U.S. negotiations with Iran, Vice President Vance says the talks had gotten off to a good start and they will continue even though he is now back home. Among other things, Iran has agreed to allow international nuclear inspectors back into the country. Those inspectors are to work in accordance with guidelines set out by the U.S. Many years ago, the Iranians kicked all the inspectors out of the country. Most of the $80 billion the Trump administration is seeking from Congress would pay for the cost of the Iran war. Following Senate action, the House could take a vote later today on legislation aimed at helping more people join the home ownership ranks. And on Wall Street, stock futures this morning are sharply lower. The Dow futures are down by 266 points. NASDAQ futures off 830 points. This is SRN News.
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8: 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It paid for me to be the first person in my family to go to school. That education got me to the first day at my dream job, which I can still hold while I serve part-time.

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6: Sold a possession. Remember their names. God is gracious and beautiful. They walk into the church. Now verse 2, it says, they sold the possession and kept back part of the price, his wife also being privy to it, and brought a certain part and laid it at the apostles' feet. But Peter said, Ananias, why hath Satan filled thine heart to lie to the Holy Ghost and to keep back part of the price of the land? Notice just a couple things here. Number one, the sin of Ananias and Sapphira was energized by Satan. But number two, the sin of Ananias and Sapphira was motivated by pride. They wanted to be esteemed by others. That's why they were making up this lie. Verse 4, and while it's remained, while it was still your money, he said, Peter goes on, was it not your own? In other words, you could have done whatever you wanted with that money. You were free at that point. And after it was sold, was it not thine own power? Why hast thou conceived this thing in thine heart? Thou hast not lied unto men, but unto God. And Ananias, hearing these words, fell down and gave up the ghost, and great fear came on all them that heard these things. And the young men arose and wound him up, that's in grave clothes, and carried him out and buried him. And it was about the space of 3 hours after when his wife, not knowing what was done, came in. And Peter answered unto her, tell me whether you sold the land for so much. And she said, yea, for so much. So he gives her an opportunity. Did you sell it for as much as Ananias said? She said, yes, I did. Well, no, it's the lie. Verse 9. Then Peter said unto her, how is it that you have agreed together to tempt the Spirit of the Lord? Behold, the feet of them which have buried thy husband are at the door and shall carry thee out. Then she fell down straightway at his feet and yielded up the ghost. And the young men came in and found her dead, and carrying her forth, buried her by her husband. And great fear came upon all the church and upon many as heard these things. So what a sad thing. You know, God is gracious, but God is also righteous. That's Ananias' name. God is gracious, but don't forget, he's also righteous and holy. Sapphira, her name means beautiful, but there was an ugliness on the inside of her pride and hypocrisy. And a good lesson to remind us to not play games with God. You know, we're supposed to point to the truth, and these people were bringing their lies into the church, and the Lord says, I'm not going to let that happen at the beginning. There was such a beautiful act of the Lord going on, and the Lord says, I'm going to make sure this precedent is set. So Satan, right here, was trying to get a little foothold in the early church with Peter and John, and he was going to use Ananias and Sapphira to do it. And hopefully none of us are allowing the enemy to get a stronghold or a foothold in the church of Jesus Christ. Man, we're supposed to be the pillar of truth, God's army, doing the work of God and pointing to Jesus Christ. Well, so that's the first section of this chapter, the hypocrisies, the hypocrites, I should say, altering the truth. But now in the next section, verses 12 through 16, we have the people accepting the truth. And we see that in verse 12, it says, and by the hands of the apostles were many signs and wonders wrought among the people, and they were all with one accord in Solomon's porch. So after the death of Ananias and Sapphira, they pick back up, and now the apostles, we just saw, you know, Peter in chapter 4 heal the crippled guy. Wow, a miracle. Now we're going to see the pedal to the metal with the miracles. Everyone's going to get healed here in a minute. So this is pretty radical. But I want you to note the little parenthetical statement at the end. And they were all with one accord in Solomon's porch. In the second temple period, that is when Herod the Great remodeled the temple, there was a covered area with pillars that had tons of pillars, you know, on the Temple Mount, just before getting into the court of the Gentiles on the eastern side of the temple. But you say, okay, so whatever. What's the big deal about Solomon's porch? Well,

0: many things happened on Solomon's porch that are important. Solomon's porch in John 10:23, remember on a winter festival, Feast of Dedication, which is Hanukkah, Jesus was in Jerusalem and declared himself to be the light of the world. And he did that on Solomon's porch. That's where Peter and John healed the crippled man that we saw. That's where they went right after he was healed. And this is the operative thing. It's where the early church would meet up and meet in large groups out on Solomon's porch. It was a gathering place for believers in Jerusalem. And it would be that all the way to the diaspora in AD 70 when the Jews would be kicked out of Jerusalem. But Solomon's porch was the place where the Christian church really hung out, and by the multitudes. So what happens? Well, it goes on in verse 13. It says, "And the rest durst no man join himself to them, but the people magnified them, and believers were the more added to the Lord, multitudes both of men and women." Now, this is just a couple verses that kind of explain how things are going. Notice they were unified, number one. There in verse 12, it says they worshiped with one accord in Solomon's porch. There was a unity that was there. Jesus prayed, oh, that they might be one. And this was a good season right now where they're all unified. But then notice it says they were magnified there in verse 13. And the rest durst no man join himself to them. In other words, if you were not a Christian, you wouldn't go hang out with them. And there's a reason why. It's because there was a holiness. Did you see what happened there in verse 11? Great fear came upon all the church and upon many as heard these things. There was a rumor out there in Jerusalem, man, you better be squared away or don't join them because you might get kicked over dead like that Ananias and Sapphira. Like there was a holy reverence even in the unsaved. So that's what this says when it says the rest, unbelieving people in Jerusalem, didn't dare join himself to them because the word on the street was you could die if you join that church and you're not part of the church. That's kind of interesting. So then it says that they were magnified, the people magnified them. Now you say, that sounds like they're doing something bad. Well, this is an unfortunate translation. You know, I think some of your newer translations said more accurately that they were held in high esteem. That the idea is the outsiders looked into the church like, wow, these people are kind of amazing. And they're not weirdos, but people thought, even if they were an unbelieving person, they thought, wow, look at these Christians, or they were called the Way. Look at these people in Solomon's porch and they're squared away. That's kind of an interesting thing. Does the world look at the church today and say, wow, there's a bunch of squared away people? Not as much, but that's what's going on here in the early church. Kind of interesting. And then thirdly, the notion is they were multiplied, multitudes, both of men and women. They were added and then they were multiplied. We see all of that. And if you remember sneak preview, Acts chapter 6, and the word of God increased, and the number of the disciples multiplied greatly in Jerusalem. That's what we see. Whenever the word is taught, the church multiplies. That's what we're seeing here. Notice when it says none of the rest dared join them, I think the idea is maybe they had a good reputation of integrity. Everybody knew it was a serious thing to be a follower of Jesus. Does the world know that to be a follower of Jesus, it's a serious thing? The Ananias and Sapphira incident would reduce the level of casual commitment. Do you ever wonder, do we have too many casual commitments? Like, yeah, God bless America, so I'm a Christian. No, that's not what makes you a Christian. We need people that are faithful Christians, people that really do repent of their sins, accept Christ, and believe, and know that they're saved by grace through Christ alone. And then faith without works is dead. So once they become a Christian, that reality sets in and their lives start to change. It's another thing too to have a fervor and a reverence for the Lord. I hope we're lighthearted, I hope we're loving, kind, compassionate, but I hope there's also kind of that healthy fear of the Lord, and that maybe the world, when they look from the outside in, thinks, wow, there's something different about those people. That's the goal. Now, there's a thing here too that I want to point out before we move on, and it's a phrase here where it says there in verse 14, it says, "And the believers were the more added to the Lord, multitudes, both men and women." This is where there's a little different phrasing. In other sections, we've seen added to the church daily, such as should be saved. But here it says added to the Lord, not to the church or to a person. They were added to Peter's ministry or to even a movement. They were added to the Way. It doesn't say that. But God added them to himself. and they were added to the Lord in multitudes. I think there's just a perspective there that I was wanting you to see, that it's not all about necessarily adding to the church numbers. It's that people are coming to know the Lord and have a relationship with the Lord. That's important. Well, verse 15 goes on, and it says, insomuch that they brought forth the sick into the streets and laid them on beds and couches, that at the least the shadow of Peter passing by might overshadow some of them. And there came also a multitude out of the cities round about unto Jerusalem, bringing sick folks and them which were vexed with unclean spirits, and they were healed, every one. Isn't that something? Every single one of them were healed. Now, this is an interesting thing. So if a sick person was on the street and Peter's shadow touched them, would they be healed? Now, this is where we have to be careful. I'm one who believes in the miracles. When the Bible states miracles in the Bible, I just believe the miracle. When there was the feeding of the 5,000, Jesus expanded the bread and the fish and somehow miraculously fed the 5,000. It wasn't the miracle of kindness, people pulling bread out of their sleeves and saying, okay, let's share our food, and there were 12 baskets left over. I believe in miracles, okay? But I also would say, let's be careful not to over-exaggerate what the Bible's saying, and the language is kind of important. There's a couple examples I can think of. This is one of them. When Peter's shadow passed over people, did they get healed? I don't know the answer to that. What it says here is people gathered and laid themselves on the street, hoping that when Peter walked by, that his shadow might even cross over them, with the implication that maybe they'd get healed by his shadow. Now, was that something real that actually happened? I really don't know. It could have. Can God heal with a shadow? Sure. But when the Bible is kind of not saying that's exactly what happened, it says that that's what they wanted. Hey, if we could just lay on the street, then maybe Peter will walk by, and maybe even his shadow. There's another one that's like this that I think is mistaught sometimes. Here's a question. Did Jesus sweat great drops of blood in the Garden of Gethsemane? There's whole sermons preached, hematidrosis, that Jesus was in this condition of sweating great drops of blood. And I get why people thought that. But if you carefully look at the language of the Bible, and really it's mentioned in Luke 22:44, where it says, and being in agony, he prayed more earnestly, and his sweat was, as it were, great drops of blood falling to the ground. The as it were there, by the way, and if you look at it in the original Greek language, it's still there. The idea is it's a simile. Remember metaphor and simile and all that stuff? This is an intentional simile, as it were. The Greek as it were is actually a single word that means like or as though, which is, the idea of a simile. Hosi is the Greek word used for that. So could it have been actual blood? Maybe. Maybe Jesus really did sweat great drops of blood, but the Bible doesn't say that. It says he sweat what looked like great drops of blood. You know, could it have been, giant beads of sweat rolling down his face? Maybe. But be careful. I want to be as accurate as we possibly can when we read the Bible. And that's why I think it's important to kind of say, did Peter's shadow heal people? People hoped that his shadow would heal people. But here's the good news. Everybody that was there ended up getting healed. And by the way, God can use silly things in our minds to do good things to our bodies. I kind of wonder, the spit and mud thing. When Jesus used spit and mud, was there power in the spit and mud? Or was there just power in Jesus? And Jesus used spit and mud. Why would he have used spit and mud? A couple of reasons. One is because they thought them to be medicinal. Maybe Jesus is saying, guess what, you guys? You can use medicine if you want, but ultimately, I'm the one who heals. Maybe that's the statement. Does God use points of contact in healing? Yes. Objects even? Yes. What about anointing oil? If you come and have the elders pray for you and anoint you with oil, which the Bible says if anybody's sick among you, do that. Is there power in the anointing oil? I believe the Bible uses those points of faith to say we're going to use these. It's almost like James 5:14. If anybody's sick among you, let him call for the elders and let him pray over him, anointing him with oil. So the oil is more of a representation of what God is going to do. And it's a point of faith, kind of saying, hey, we believe that the Holy Spirit, oil, can work through any of us, and God can give a gift of healing. So sometimes you might put it this way, God uses a noun, a person, place, or thing, for an outlet to show us that faith as a verb, putting our faith into action sort of thing. Sometimes the Lord will use other people to bolster your faith. or an object like oil, or maybe even them putting their friends on the street where the shadow's going to go. The Lord says, okay, you know, it's not in the shadow, but I'm going to use that. They had faith to bring their buddy and set him in the street, and I'm still going to heal all of them. So God would honor those that were seeking healing, maybe even from Peter's shadow, but I wouldn't die on that battlefield saying for sure. Does that make sense to you guys? Let's be careful how we rightly divide the word. I think it's kind of important. But everyone, I love verse 16. It says they were healed, every one of them. Does the Lord heal people every time? Yes and no. God heals every time, but different timings, different ways. Sometimes he heals immediately. It seems like these people were that category. They got healed immediately through the ministry of Peter and John and the gang. As whatever was going on there, everyone was healed immediately. That's a miracle. But it's also a miracle if somebody progressively is healed naturally with the healing of the body. If you cut yourself, isn't it a miracle how you bleed and you put a Band-Aid on, and hopefully in a few days it's kind of crusts over, and then eventually the crust kind of goes away and bada bing, your skin is as good as new. That's a miracle too. And that's God who made that healing process. So you're either healed immediately, miraculously, or progressively through natural healing or medicine or doctors or surgery. The Lord can do that. Or ultimate healing, when you die and you go to heaven, that's going to be the ultimate healing. So yes, God heals every time. But if you think he heals every time in the miraculous way, there's churches who've purported that, you know, that if you have enough faith, you will be healed every time. And if you're not being healed of your cancer, well, maybe enough faith in the room here to, like, it puts a guilt trip on people. But what do you tell Paul when the Lord said, stop praying, Paul, for your infirmity of the flesh? Because you're not going to get healed right now of that. So stop praying for that. Why didn't Paul say, when Timothy had a stomach issue, be healed in the name of Jesus? No, he said, hey, Timothy, drink a little wine for your stomach's sake. Was wine medicinal for the stomach? It was thought to have been. So all that to say, don't fall into this thing where you'll be healed every time if you have enough faith. And if your cancer's not going away, well, you just must not be really that great of a Christian. That's what happens. And I've seen that. It's ugly. Don't fall for that. So we have number one, the hypocrites altering the truth, Ananias and Sapphira, verses 1 through 11. The people accepting the truth now, and they're being healed because of that, and 12 through 16. But that brings us to the third section, the council attacking the truth now in verse 17. It says there, and the high priest rose up, and all they that were with him, which is the sect of the Sadducees. Does anybody remember why they're Sadducee? Because they don't believe in the resurrection, or miracles, by the way. Miracles or the resurrection, they don't believe in those. So it says they were there with the Sadducees and were filled with indignation. Now they're Majesties. Anyway, verse 18. And they laid their hands on the apostles and put them in common prison. Does this ring a bell? We were there just a couple chapters ago where they were thrown in jail because of the same thing. Like, this is like a repeat story. So they throw them into prison, verse 19. And it says, but the angel of the Lord by night opened the prison doors and brought them forth and said, go, stand and speak in the temple to do to the people all the words of this life. Don't you love this? So the Majesties are there. They put them in prison, but the prison doors just kind of open up. Don't you love this? And these Sadducees, or Majesties as I'm calling them, their whole world's crumbling around them. Do you understand this? Because they don't believe in the resurrection and they don't believe in miracles. And yet all the sick people in Jerusalem are healed now. Like, what are you going to do? When truth comes in, sometimes you run out of space. You paint yourself into a corner, and that's where the Sadducees, that's why they're desperate. They're going to throw them in prison. That's what happens sometimes when people are lying for so long, and then the truth comes out. We see people healed and running around happy, and good things are happening, but the Majesties are running around, throw them into prison. And now it's even worse because the prison doors don't even stay shut. And where do they go? Right back out preaching to the people. Like, this is really embarrassing for these Majesties right here. So verse 21, it says, and when they heard that, they entered into the temple early in the morning and taught. What were they going to do? Verse 20, go stand and speak in the temple to the people all the words of this life. Don't you love that? All the words, Greek word pas, all the words of this life. And when they heard that from the Lord, basically, what did they do? Did they go home and take a nap after being in prison all night? Man, they got busy. Don't you love this? They didn't procrastinate. Man, I've been in prison all night. I wonder if some of us would have said, I've been in prison. I deserve a break today. Go home and then I'll go maybe in the mid-morning, you know. Why procrastinate today when you can procrastinate tomorrow? Like, I feel like that's sometimes the attitude we as Christians have. But they had a rough night in jail, but then they went right back out and preaching all the words of life. I think that's a huge thing. Christians are not procrastinators. We're not supposed to be, especially when it comes to proclaiming the words of this life. A farm boy accidentally turned his horse-drawn cart that was filled with hay, flipped over, cart flipped over, and hay went everywhere. One of the neighbors saw it and said, oh man, come on, son, come on and have some dinner. I'll help you afterwards, get your cart back up and up again. The boy, he wanted to get the cart right. He was busy trying to get the cart up right away. And they said, I know your dad, don't worry, he'll understand. You know, I'll help you after dinner. But after, you know, a lot of back and forth, the boy reluctantly went in and had dinner. But some time passed, and the boy got a little anxious, and he said, man, sir, I need to get out there and get that cart upright. My dad's going to kill me. And the guy said, I'm sure it'll be fine. Where is your father anyway? And the boy said, under the cart. Do you know that people are headed for destruction, death? And hell, but people are like, oh, we're busy just kind of chilling out while people are really dying and not being saved. And I get a sense of urgency more than ever in the days you and I are living. We should be champions of the gospel and not sitting around saying, well, maybe we can preach the gospel. Why preach the gospel today when you can preach the gospel tomorrow? Or I'm going to wait for the perfect opportunity. But I think we need to be a little more proactive. I like how these guys, man, they're busy. They're just busy about sharing the truth.
1: 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All right, Pastor Brett is with me now, and we have talked many times about your teaching style of preaching verse by verse through the Bible. What impact in people's lives have you seen by teaching straight through God's Word?
0: I have to admit, there's times, you know, when I reach a certain book of the Bible, I think, oh boy, you know, I wonder how the church is going to receive this book, you know. But every single time, without fail, that passage ministers to our congregation. People come up to me after the service saying, Pastor Brett, who told you what I was going through at this time? And it's because that scripture specifically spoke into their heart. And I just found that even in the minor prophets or wherever you might be in the Bible, I've had even people say, Brett, you teach through Leviticus? And I say, absolutely yes. And our church, one of our biggest growth spurts in our church was when I was teaching through Leviticus. And it's because the Word of God is, in fact, living, powerful, sharper than any two-edged sword. And people are starving for the full counsel of God, not just our favorite passages, but the whole book. Lo, I come in the volume of the book. It's written of me. That's speaking of Christ. So that's why we love it. Every book of the Bible.
1: 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Today's Word with Pastor Brett Metter is an outreach of Athey Creek Church in West Lynn, Oregon.
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8: With SRN News, I'm Rich Thomason in Washington. In Switzerland, to launch the U.S. negotiations with Iran, Vice President Vance says the talks had gotten off to a good start and they will continue even though he is now back home. Among other things, Iran has agreed to allow international nuclear inspectors back into the country. Those inspectors are to work in accordance with guidelines set out by the U.S. Many years ago, the Iranians kicked all the inspectors out of the country. Most of the $80 billion the Trump administration is seeking from Congress would pay for the cost of the Iran war. Following Senate action, the House could take a vote later today on legislation aimed at helping more people join the home ownership ranks. And on Wall Street, stock futures this morning are sharply lower. The Dow futures are down by 266 points. NASDAQ futures off 830 points. This is SRN News.
9: I'm Homer with Your Money Now. A new PwC report says the annual global deal value of mergers and acquisitions is on track to reach $4 trillion this year, making it the strongest year since 2021. M&A transactions above $5 billion have contributed to almost half of total global deal value so far in 2026. Diplomacy between the U.S. and Iran has translated into relief at the pump for Americans, with gasoline prices falling for a sixth straight week and marking a 15% drop from their May peak. AAA data reports that the national average price of gasoline fell to $3.92 per gallon this morning. Bassetton, a California-based artificial intelligence startup co-founded by Australians, said it raised $1.5 billion in a funding round that valued the company at $13 billion, underscoring the surge of capital flowing into AI firms. The round was led by U.S.-based investors Sands Capital and Wellington Management. Futures are lower this morning as Micron shares drop 9%. That's Your Money Now.
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18: Every person longs for acceptance, approval, and affirmation, particularly from their parents. In the Bible, this is called the blessing. Children who are blessed and receive the blessing of their parents most often experience genuine happiness and authentic faith in their lives. Unfortunately, many who do not receive the blessing of their family, the blessing of faith, the blessing of love and approval and acceptance, often spend their years struggling. Now, just in case you think that I'm about to treat you with a good dose of Cycle Bible, let me remind you that the idea of the blessing goes all the way back to the beginning, all the way back to the book of Genesis. Because Abraham was called out by God and blessed by God the Father. And in the blessing, he received all of the benefits and the bounty of the hand of God. And then Abraham blessed his son, his miracle son, Isaac. And then in turn, Isaac, who had two sons, Jacob and Esau, blessed his sons. Verse 25 of Genesis 27, he said, "Bring it near to me and I will eat of my son's game so that my soul may bless you." So he brought it near him and he ate, and he brought him wine and he drank. And then his father said to him, "Come near now and kiss me, my son." And he came near and kissed him, and he smelled the smell of his clothing and blessed him and said, "Surely the smell of my son is like the smell of a field which the Lord has blessed. Therefore may God give you of the dew of heaven, of the fatness of the earth, and plenty of grain and wine. Let people serve you and nations bow down to you. Be master over your brethren, and let your mother's sons bow down to you. And cursed be everyone who curses you, and blessed be those who bless you." And then if you'll just turn the page to the 28th chapter, verse 1 says, "Isaac called Jacob and blessed him and charged him. And he charged him with the words recorded in verses 3 and 4. May God Almighty bless you and make you fruitful and multiply you, that you may be an assembly of peoples, and give you the blessing of Abraham to you and your descendants with you, that you may inherit the land in which you are a stranger, which God gave to Abraham." Isaac blessed his boy, Jacob. And as a result of the blessing, this man, this young man, now 40 years of age, receives all the benefits and the birthrights of his family. Now, Jesus blessed people also, and particularly he blessed children. Do you remember that occasion in the first chapter of the Gospel of Mark when the children were coming to Jesus, all the parents were bringing their little children to him, and the disciples were in a hurry. And they wanted to rush things along, and Jesus rebuked them. And he said, "Let the little children come to me." Can't you imagine the little children crawling on the lap of our Lord and our Lord embracing them, welcoming them into his presence? And the Bible says that Jesus blessed them. So the blessing is not only an Old Testament principle, but it is a New Testament principle. Therefore, it is a life principle. Now, what is this blessing? Well, if I could define it for you, the blessing is a formula of words that expresses fondness for, confidence in, and recognition of a specific person. Now, let me say that again, in case you want to write it down. The blessing is a formula of words that expresses fondness for, confidence in, and recognition of a specific person. In the Bible, a blessing was given to pronounce favor and faith and, yes, financial prosperity on those who received it. The blessing gives spiritual and material benefit to the recipient. But most of all, the blessing, when one is blessed, that one senses security, significance, belonging and faith, acceptance. With it is the prayer and with it is the promise. And through the generations, these boys and girls who've grown up in the Jewish tradition have been blessed by their Jewish fathers and mothers. And to this very day, Orthodox Jews pronounce blessings upon their children. And this biblical principle of the blessing is applicable to each one of us today. Some of you are thinking, you know, I never got that. I never got that from my family. I never got that sense of blessing, of well-being, of affirmation and acceptance in my own family, and I long for that. Well, first of all, let me tell you that the new life in Jesus Christ means a brand new beginning. And maybe you did not receive, maybe you didn't grow up in a family of faith or in a family where approval and acceptance was freely given. But you, brand new in Christ, can change the pattern in your own family with your own children and your own grandchildren. It starts with you. What an opportunity God has given each one of us. And those of you who don't have children, or maybe your children are no longer at home, you can still make a difference in a child's life as a model, as a mentor, to be a blessing, to extend the love and the grace of God in a boy's life, a girl's life, a teenager's life. There's so many children around today who need believers to bless them. You can make a difference. So how can we, how do we give the blessing? Let me mention a few ways that we can practically bless our children. One, meaningful touch. Now look in your Bibles in Genesis 27, 26, and 27 once again. His father Isaac said to him, "Come now here and kiss me, my son." And he came near and he kissed him, indicating that he kissed him repeatedly. Now Jacob is a man, 40 years of age, and yet he's still kissing his daddy. His daddy is still welcoming him. A child is blessed when he or she is showered with love and affection. And yes, that includes meaningful touch, hugs, kisses, hands-on. In the New Testament in particular, as well as the Old Testament, when people were set aside and blessed, hands were laid upon them. It was a sign of favor. It was a sign of faith and blessing. Now, much has been written regarding the healing and nurturing power, the affirming power of touch. For example, did you know that people who experience meaningful touch in their life, their blood pressure is significantly lower than those who do not? So if you want to live longer, give lots of hugs and kisses away and receive them as well. Studies also indicate that touching our children, boys and girls, kissing them, hugging them, holding them, protects them from seeking intimacy in illegitimate ways. If they know the sense of love at home from their father in particular, there's a sense of security and significance that is offered. Meaningful trust translates into caring relationships. And there is no excuse, ladies and gentlemen, for withholding your touch, your love from your children. You say, well, I sort of love my children just with my actions. I'm not good with touch. We're not a real, you know, touchy-feely family. So tell me, how is the child really supposed to figure this out? If you don't really show them, if you don't touch them, if you don't hold them, if you don't embrace them, are they supposed to simply figure it out? A small child, does he love me? Does he love me not? Does she love me? Does she love me not? Sometimes I think, no, maybe, yes, no. There should be no doubt that your children know that they are deeply loved. Love is to be lavish and extravagant in its affection and in its expression. And this goes not only for these beautiful little babies and precious little toddlers, but it goes for your teenagers and adult children as well. Even when they don't want a hug. Oh, Mom, cut it out. Dad, my friends, you show your love. Well, it makes me feel a little bit uncomfortable. Well, get over it. Get over it. It may be that you're uncomfortable in touching, and really this is a problem for people. I don't minimize or trivialize. Some people have never been warmly embraced in their life by their own parents. And it may be that you're just carrying on bad habits to your own children and grandchildren, and you need to break that habit. You need to ask God to give you love poured out in your heart by the Holy Spirit and to help you to show it. So meaningful touch, when you touch your children, when you kiss them, when you hold them and hug them, you give them a blessing, favor, and significance and identity and security. I belong here. I'm blessed.
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18: Secondly, spoken words express the blessing. There is so much power in human speech. It is one of the greatest gifts that God has given. And Proverbs 18 and verse 21 says, death and life are in the power of the tongue. The tongue, our speech, has an incredible capacity either to build our children up or to tear our children down. Our words can bless our children by building them up in faith and hope and love. What kind of words bless our children and build our children up? Well, words of affection. Over and over and over and over and over again, our children need to hear the words, I love you, I love you, I love you, and I love you. Give words of affection. And also offer words of forgiveness. We're all flawed. And that includes our children and parents who place unreasonable demands and expectations and just nail their kids every time they make a mistake or mess up and never offer words of forgiveness and healing. You know, Jesus told a parable about forgiveness. It's known as the parable of the prodigal son. It's really the parable of the prodigal father, the lavish love of the father that he just, like a prodigal, poured out his love for his son. And remember how this father forgave his boy. First of all, he gave him the freedom to make choices even when he knew his boy was making a dumb decision. And then he waited for his boy. I don't know how many days the boy was gone, living in the far country, wasting his life, but no doubt that daddy was on the front porch looking for him every day. And then when the boy did finally come home in rags, wasted, limping down the road, that father didn't wait for that boy to come home and to ask to be a slave, but rather the father ran to the boy, met him down the road, and he embraced him And he loved him, and he showered him with kisses. And then not only that, he didn't make him start over at home, but he returned him to the seat of honor. He said, you're not a slave. You are my honored son. You're my son that was lost and is found. Take the seat of honor. Kill the fatted calf. Put on the robe and the ring of sonship. That's God the Father, who loves and forgives us, and he is the ultimate and eternal parent. We bless our children when they know that no matter what they do, that your forgiveness as a parent is available, even as the forgiveness of God is available. Third way that we express our words are words of hope. We should offer words of hope and promise to our children. Parents ought to be cheerleaders for their kids and help them to realize their potential. And you bless your children when you say things like, you're the greatest. You're going to make a difference with your life. God has a great plan for your future. You're something else. You're a gift from God to us. Abraham Lincoln wrote, a child is a person who's going to carry on what you've started. He's going to sit where you're sitting, and when you are gone, attend to those things which you think are important. He will assume control of your cities, states, and nations. He's going to move in and take over your churches, your schools, and your corporations. The fate of humanity is in a child's hands. And I might add, the fate of your children is in your hands, parents and grandparents. Infuse into the hearts and lives of your children of all ages words of hope and then words of security. Children need to know that they are blessed with a security and a source of strength and safety in their lives. And this can really only be given by parents. Children are blessed when they hear words of security spoken lovingly and honestly. Of course, communication speech takes time like this. And we must not waste our opportunities to bless our children and our grandchildren. Speak to your children often. Words of love and affection, faith, hope, and forgiveness. Thirdly, affirmation expresses the blessing. Every parent should seek to give approval and affirmation. Look in Genesis 27 and verse 27 again. Now this is very interesting. He came near and he kissed him and he smelled the smell of his clothing and he blessed him and he said, surely the smell of my son is like the smell of a field. He was speaking in a word picture here. And he was expressing the uniqueness and the distinctiveness of this boy. Now, never mind at this point that he thinks it's Esau, his other son. We'll get to that in another message. But this dad is presenting the idea that when you're near, when you come near and I get close to you and I smell you, I smell the dew of heaven and the sky is brighter and life is better because of you. You see, it's a word picture. Isaac is expressing the uniqueness of his son. And when we do that, of course, that produces a sense of identity and acceptance and blessing on the life of a child. You know, my dad had a good way of doing this, and a lot of you do the same with your children. My dad gave me nicknames, and they were, some of them okay, some of them not so okay, but nicknames, and I knew they were words of affection. You say, what were they? None of your business. Some of them had to do with certain physical characteristics, and others just, you know, love words. But every time my dad would use one of these names, you know, I said, you know, my dad really likes me. We're buds. And he's my dad. And when you use words like calling your children champ or angel or precious or bud or whatever your words may be, I believe it expresses in word pictures, even like this, the beauty of the blessing. Children need to be praised. And that's what Isaac is doing here. One other thing very quickly, and that is impart in the blessing spiritual vision for your child. Look again in chapter 27 and verse 28. Let's look at those words. Therefore may God give you the dew of heaven and the fatness of the earth and plenty of grain and wine. You see, this was a prayer, a blessing for abundance, in particular spiritual abundance. And then in verse 29, let people serve you and nations bow down to you and master over your brethren. May God bless you with good things. Jesus promised us good things as his children. He said, I've come that you might have life and have it more abundantly. And certainly parents, families pray that their children will experience abundance in their lives, knowing, according to James 1:17, that every good and perfect gift comes from God. The blessing, you see, is not only parental, it is spiritual. We need to pray for the blessing of God upon the lives of our children, that our children would have a relationship with God personally through Jesus Christ, that it would be dynamic and authentic and life-changing. And the blessing imparts a spiritual vision. We need to be praying for our children, for their spiritual vision. We want them to know God and to make him known. We want them to discover their place in the sun, S-O-N, and to live life to the fullest. We don't want our children just to barely get by, do we? We want our children, like the Apostle Paul said in Romans 8, to be more than conquerors through Jesus Christ. We want them to win in life. Therefore, when we bless them and they receive that blessing, they learn how to live successfully.
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12: We often think that it takes a whole lot of people to accomplish great things. But as we're learning from the book of Genesis, all it really takes is one person and God, one person who believes he or she can make a difference, and then, in obedience to God, just goes out and changes things in the power of his Spirit. God is looking for those kinds of people today as well, and yet so many Christians don't think they matter. They don't think they can be used of God to do great things. You know what they need? They need God's blessing. They need your blessing. In Ephesians chapter 2, Paul gives us one of the great blessings of all time. And it's really a blessing for every follower of Jesus. Here it is, Ephesians 2, 8 through 10. For by grace are you saved through faith, and that not of yourselves. It is the gift of God, not of works, lest anyone should boast. For we are his workmanship, created in Christ Jesus unto good works, which God has before ordained that we should walk in them. The Apostle Paul says that if you have believed in Jesus as your Lord and Savior, then you are God's workmanship. That means you are God's masterpiece. The God who made you has now remade you in Christ, and you are his masterwork. That means you are incredibly valuable. You carry in you the Spirit of the living God, and you can make a difference in your world. And as one who has been blessed by God, you should be a blessing to others, especially your family. Let them know of God's blessing. Let them know you love them. that you're proud of them, and most of all, let them know that loving Christ and living for Him is the greatest blessing of all.
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8: Well, that's our news. I'm Rich Thomason in Washington. Another round of primaries on tap today. Voters in four states, Maryland and New York, South Carolina and Utah, heading to the polls.
27: In New York City, Socialist Mayor Zoran Mamdani endorsing three far-left candidates who are running against sitting Democrat members of Congress. In South Carolina, an interesting situation. There's a runoff race for two Republicans running for governor. President Trump actually endorsing both of them, Pam Yvette and Alan Wilson. The president writing on his Truth Social page, "I can't hurt one of them by only endorsing the other." He goes on to say, "It's a wealth of riches. With either, you can't go wrong."
8: Correspondent Laura Winters. The Senate has passed housing legislation, could come to a vote later today in the House. The goal is to bring down home prices while increasing the supply of houses.
28: The bill represents one of the most sweeping efforts in recent decades to reduce federal regulations for housing and increase local control. The legislation bans corporate investors from buying single-family homes. That's to ensure homes are available for families rather than large corporations. It also addresses concerns about investor-driven price inflation. After final approval this week, the bill goes on to President Trump, who has already signaled his support. Bob Agner reporting.
8: Iran's president is in Pakistan for talks with leaders mediating negotiations between Tehran and Washington. Today's visit comes as technical teams in Switzerland work to hammer out details of a deal following high-level talks between Iran and the U.S. President Trump set to visit Pennsylvania for the fifth time in his second term. He will hold a rally today at an Allentown area Mack truck plant, highlighting the economy and U.S. manufacturing. Watching Wall Street, Dow futures down 233 points. The NASDAQ futures are off 887. This is SRN News. The Trump administration defends religious freedom in New York.
29: The Department of Justice says it will intervene on behalf of a Catholic organization that is fighting a state law requiring medical facilities to allow men to be housed in areas designated for women and to use their restrooms. The Dominican Sisters of Hawthorne operate a residential hospice care program. The DOJ argues that the New York transgender law violates the Constitution, specifically its protections of religious freedom and expression. Michael Harrington reporting.
8: New regulations on Texas summer camps are prompting some to shut down. That includes Camp Oak Haven in Colorado County, which Orr Family Ministries has sold due to the new rules. Those regulations introduced after deadly floods last year require camps to implement costly safety measures like weather warning systems and fiber optic internet. Many church groups in Texas use the camps and are now looking for somewhere else to go. This is SRN News. One town near Houston.
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0: 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Come along for the ride, and you'll study both the Old Testament and New Testament, discovering God's great redemption story. Is this your story too?
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4: That's SRN News. I'm Rich Thomason in Washington. It's clear the details have yet to be hammered down when it comes to what's been agreed to so far in the U.S.-Iran talks. The chief Iranian foreign ministry spokesman is insisting that Iran's nuclear sites are not open to international inspection, at least not yet. Vice President Vance says the Iranians have pledged to allow freedom of navigation in the Strait of Hormuz, which President Trump says is now fully reopened. The Iran war comes with a price tag. Much of the $80 billion the administration is requesting from Congress would pay for the war. President Trump will highlight the economy as well as American manufacturing. He'll hold a rally later today at a Mack truck plant near Allentown, Pennsylvania. And on Wall Street, the Dow futures are down 210 points. NASDAQ futures off 857 points for a loss of almost 3%. This is SRN News.
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12: God created you on purpose and for a purpose. There is a purpose for your life.
13: When we connect with God's purpose, we'll find God-given fulfillment. But today, Pastor Greg Laurie points out that so many are disconnected.
12: 58% of young adults report experiencing little or no purpose or meaning in their lives. Is that a description of you? Here's what you need to know. God has a plan and a purpose just for you. This

0: church was flourishing in Acts chapter 5 as many came to know the Lord. Miracles abounded as the gospel was boldly proclaimed. However, Satan attempted to stop the growing power of the church with attacks from both within and outside. Yet despite the enemy's best attempts, Pastor Brett Metter demonstrates how God's truth in today's word will always prevail.
1: So let's take a look at this whole chapter in the context of what we looked at. The first section of this chapter, I'm going to break this chapter into six sort of chunks. And the first thing we're going to call this, verses 1 through 11, the hypocrites altering the truth. Take a look, verse 1. But a certain man named Ananias, with Sapphira his wife, sold a possession. Remember their names, God is gracious and beautiful. They walk into the church. Now verse 2, it says, they sold the possession and kept back part of the price, his wife also being privy to it, and brought a certain part and laid it at the apostles' feet. But Peter said, Ananias, why hath Satan filled thine heart to lie to the Holy Ghost and to keep back part of the price of the land? Notice just a couple things here. Number one, the sin of Ananias and Sapphira was energized by Satan. But number two, the sin of Ananias and Sapphira was motivated by pride. They wanted to be esteemed by others. That's why they were making up this lie. Verse 4, and while it's remained, while it was still your money, he said, Peter goes on, was it not your own? In other words, you could have done whatever you wanted with that money. You were free at that point. And after it was sold, was it not thine own power? Why hast thou conceived this thing in thine heart? Thou hast not lied unto men, but unto God. And Ananias, hearing these words, fell down and gave up the ghost, and great fear came on all them that heard these things. And the young men arose and wound him up, that's in grave clothes, and carried him out and buried him. And it was about the space of 3 hours after, when his wife, not knowing what was done, came in. And Peter answered unto her, tell me whether you sold the land for so much. And she said, yea, for so much. So he gives her an opportunity. Did you sell it for as much as Ananias said? She said, yes, I did. Well, no, it's the lie. Verse 9. Then Peter said unto her, how is it that you have agreed together to tempt the Spirit of the Lord? Behold, the feet of them which have buried thy husband are at the door and shall carry thee out. Then she fell down straightway at his feet and yielded up the ghost. And the young men came in and found her dead, and carrying her forth, buried her by her husband. And great fear came upon all the church and upon many as heard these things. So what a sad thing. You know, God is gracious, but God is also righteous. That's Ananias' name. God is gracious, but don't forget, he's also righteous and holy. Sapphira, her name means beautiful, but there was an ugliness on the inside of her pride and hypocrisy. And a good lesson to remind us to not play act, play games with God. You know, we're supposed to point to the truth, and these people were bringing their lies into the church, and the Lord says, I'm not going to let that happen at the beginning. There was such a beautiful act of the Lord going on, and the Lord says, I'm going to make sure this precedent is set. So Satan, right here, was trying to get a little foothold in the early church with Peter and John, and he was going to use Ananias and Sapphira to do it. And hopefully none of us are allowing the enemy to get a stronghold or a foothold in the church of Jesus Christ. Man, we're supposed to be the pillar of truth, God's army, doing the work of God and pointing to Jesus Christ. Well, so that's the first section of this chapter, the hypocrites, altering the truth. But now in the next section, verses 12 through 16, we have the people accepting the truth. And we see that in verse 12, it says, and by the hands of the apostles were many signs and wonders wrought among the people. And they were all with one accord in Solomon's porch. So after the death of Ananias and Sapphira, they pick back up, and now the apostles, we just saw, you know, Peter in chapter 4 heal the crippled guy. Wow, a miracle. Now we're going to see the pedal to the metal with the miracles. Everyone's going to get healed here in a minute. So this is pretty radical. But I want you to note the little parenthetical statement at the end, and they were all with one accord in Solomon's porch. In the second temple period, that is when Herod the Great remodeled the temple, there was a covered area with pillars that had tons of pillars, you know, on the Temple Mount, just before getting into the court of the Gentiles on the eastern side of the temple. But you say, okay, so whatever. What's the big deal about Solomon's porch? Well, many things happened on Solomon's porch that are important. Solomon's porch in John 10, 23, remember on a winter festival, Feast of Dedication, which is Hanukkah, Jesus was in Jerusalem and declared himself to be the light of the world. And he did that on Solomon's porch. That's where Peter and John healed the crippled man that we saw. That's where they went right after he was healed. And this is the operative thing. It's where the early church would meet up and meet in large groups out on Solomon's porch. It was a gathering place for believers in Jerusalem. And it would be that all the way to the diaspora in AD 70 when the Jews would be kicked out of Jerusalem. But Solomon's porch was the place where the Christian church really hung out, and by the multitudes. So what happens? Well, it goes on in verse 13. It says, "And the rest durst no man join himself to them, but the people magnified them, and believers were the more added to the Lord, multitudes, both of men and women." Now, this is just a couple verses that kind of explain how things are going. Notice they were unified, number one. There in verse 12, it says they worshiped with one accord in Solomon's porch. There was a unity that was there. Jesus prayed, oh, that they might be one. And this was a good season right now where they're all unified. But then notice it says they were magnified there in verse 13. And the rest durst no man join himself to them. In other words, if you were not a Christian, you wouldn't go hang out with them. And there's a reason why. It's because there was a holiness. Did you see what happened there in verse 11? Great fear came upon all the church and upon many as heard these things. There was a rumor out there in Jerusalem, man, you better be squared away or don't join them because you might get kicked over dead like that Ananias and Sapphira. Like there was a holy reverence even in the unsaved. So that's what this says when it says the rest, unbelieving people in Jerusalem, didn't dare join himself to them because word on the street was you could die if you join that church and you're not part of the church. That's kind of interesting. So then it says that they were magnified, the people magnified them. Now you say, that sounds like they're doing something bad. Well, this is an unfortunate translation. You know, I think some of your newer translations said more accurately that they were held in high esteem. That the idea is the outsiders looked into the church and thought, wow, these people are kind of amazing. And they're not weirdos. But people thought, even if they were an unbelieving person, they thought, wow, look at these Christians, or they were called the Way. Look at these people in Solomon's porch, and they're squared away. That's kind of an interesting thing. Does the world look at the church today and say, wow, there's a bunch of squared away people? Not as much, but that's what's going on here in the early church. Kind of interesting. And then thirdly, the notion is they were multiplied, multitudes, both of men and women. They were added and then they were multiplied. We see all of that. And if you remember, sneak preview, Acts chapter 6, and the word of God increased and the number of the disciples multiplied greatly in Jerusalem. That's what we see. Whenever the word is taught, the church multiplies. That's what we're seeing here. Notice when it says none of the rest dared join them, I think the idea is maybe they had a good reputation of integrity. Everybody knew it was a serious thing to be a follower of Jesus. Does the world know that to be a follower of Jesus, it's a serious thing? The Ananias and Sapphira incident would reduce the level of casual commitment. Do you ever wonder, do we have too many casual commitments? Like, yeah, God bless America, so I'm a Christian. No, that's not what makes you a Christian. We need people that are faithful Christians, people that are that really do repent of their sins, accept Christ, and believe, and know that they're saved by grace through Christ alone. And then faith without works is dead. So once they become a Christian, that reality sets in and their lives start to change. It's another thing, too, to have a fervor and a reverence for the Lord. I hope we're lighthearted. I hope we're loving, kind, compassionate. But I hope there's also kind of that healthy fear of the Lord, and that maybe the world, when they look from the outside in, thinks, wow, there's something different about those people. That's the goal. Now, there's a thing here, too, that I want to point out before we move on. And it's a phrase here where it says there in verse 14, it says, "And the believers were the more added to the Lord, multitudes, both men and women." This is where there's a little different phrasing. In other sections, we've seen added to the church daily, such as should be saved. But here it says added to the Lord, not to the church or to a person. They were added to Peter's ministry or to even a movement. They were added to the way. It doesn't say that. But God added them to himself, and they were added to the Lord in multitudes. I think there's just a perspective there that I was wanting you to see, that it's not all about necessarily adding to the church numbers. It's that people are coming to know the Lord and have a relationship with the Lord. That's important. Well, verse 15 goes on, and it says, insomuch that they brought forth the sick into the streets and laid them on beds and couches, that at the least the shadow of Peter passing by might overshadow some of them. And there came also a multitude out of the cities round about unto Jerusalem, bringing sick folks and them which were vexed with unclean spirits, and they were healed every one. Isn't that something? Every single one of them were healed. Now, this is an interesting thing. So if a sick person was on the street and Peter's shadow touched them, would they be healed? Now, this is where we have to be careful. I'm one who believes in the miracles. When the Bible states miracles in the Bible, I just believe the miracle. When there was the feeding of the 5,000, Jesus expanded the bread and the fish and somehow miraculously fed the 5,000. It wasn't the miracle of kindness, people pulling bread out of their sleeves and saying, okay, let's share our food, and there were 12 baskets left over. I believe in miracles, okay? But I also would say, let's be careful not to over-exaggerate what the Bible's saying, and the language is kind of important. There's a couple examples I can think of. This is one of them. When Peter's shadow passed over people, did they get healed? I don't know the answer to that. What it says here is people gathered and laid themselves on the street, hoping that when Peter walked by, that his shadow might even cross over them, with the implication that maybe they'd get healed by his shadow. Now, was that something real that actually happened? I really don't know. It could have. Can God heal with a shadow? Sure. But when the Bible is kind of not saying that's exactly what happened, it says that that's what they wanted. Hey, if we could just lay on the street, then maybe Peter will walk by, and maybe even his shadow. There's another one that's like this that I think is mistaught sometimes. Here's a question. Did Jesus sweat great drops of blood in the Garden of Gethsemane? There's whole sermons preached, hematidrosis, that Jesus was in this condition of sweating great drops of blood. And I get why people thought that. But if you carefully look at the language of the Bible, and really it's mentioned in Luke 22:44, where it says, and being in agony, he prayed more earnestly, and his sweat was, as it were, great drops of blood falling to the ground. The as it were there, by the way, and if you look at it in the original Greek language, it's still there. The idea is it's a simile. Remember metaphor and simile and all that stuff? This is an intentional simile, as it were. The Greek as it were is actually a single word that means like or as though, which is, the idea of a simile. Hosi is the Greek word used for that. So could it have been actual blood? Maybe. Maybe Jesus really did sweat great drops of blood, but the Bible doesn't say that. It says he sweat what looked like great drops of blood. You know, could it have been, giant beads of sweat rolling down his face? Maybe. But be careful. I want to be as accurate as we possibly can when we read the Bible. And that's why I think it's important to kind of say, did Peter's shadow heal people? People hoped that his shadow would heal people. But here's the good news. Everybody that was there ended up getting healed. And by the way, God can use silly things in our minds to do good things to our bodies. I kind of wonder, the spit and mud thing, when Jesus used spit and mud, was there power in the spit and mud? Or was just there just power in Jesus? And Jesus used spit and mud. Why would he have used spit and mud? A couple of reasons. One is because they thought them to be medicinal. Maybe Jesus is saying, guess what, you guys? You can use medicine if you want, but ultimately, I'm the one who heals. Maybe that's the statement. Does God use points of contact in healing? Yes. Objects even? Yes. What about anointing oil? If you come and have the elders pray for you and anoint you with oil, which the Bible says if anybody's sick among you, do that. Is there power in the anointing oil? I believe the Bible uses those points of faith to say we're going to use these. It's almost like James 5:14. If anybody's sick among you, let him call for the elders and let him pray over him, anointing him with oil. So the oil is more of a representation of what God is going to do. And it's a point of faith, kind of saying, hey, we believe that the Holy Spirit, oil, can work through any of us, and God can give a gift of healing. So sometimes you might put it this way, God uses a noun, a person, place, or thing, for an outlet to show us that faith as a verb, putting our faith into action sort of thing. Sometimes the Lord will use other people to bolster your faith. or an object like oil, or maybe even them putting their friends on the street where the shadow's going to go. Lord says, okay, you know, it's not in the shadow, but I'm going to use that. They had faith to bring their buddy and set him in the street, and I'm still going to heal all of them. So God would honor those that were seeking healing, maybe even from Peter's shadow, but I wouldn't die on that battlefield saying for sure. Does that make sense to you guys? Let's be careful how we rightly divide the word. I think it's kind of important. But everyone, I love verse 16. It says they were healed, every one of them. Does the Lord heal people every time? Yes and no. God heals every time, but different timings, different ways. Sometimes he heals immediately. It seems like these people were that category. They got healed immediately through the ministry of Peter and John and the gang. As whatever was going on there, everyone was healed immediately. That's a miracle. But it's also a miracle if somebody progressively is healed naturally with the healing of the body. If you cut yourself, isn't it a miracle how you bleed and you put a Band-Aid on and hopefully in a few days it's kind of crusts over and then eventually the crust kind of goes away and bada bing, your skin is as good as new. That's a miracle too. And that's God who made that healing process. So you're either healed immediately, miraculously, or progressively through natural healing or medicine or doctors or surgery. The Lord can do that. Or ultimate healing when you die and you go to heaven, that's going to be the ultimate healing. So yes, God heals every time. But if you think he heals every time in the miraculous way, there's churches who've purported that, you know, that if you have enough faith, you will be healed every time. And if you're not being healed of your cancer, well, you have faith in the room here to, like, it puts a guilt trip on people. But what do you tell Paul when the Lord said, stop praying, Paul, for your infirmity of the flesh? Because you're not going to get healed right now of that. So stop praying for that. Why didn't Paul say when Timothy had a stomach issue, be healed in the name of Jesus? No, he said, hey, Timothy, drink a little wine for your stomach's sake. Was wine medicinal for the stomach? It was thought to have been. So all that to say, Don't fall into this thing where you'll be healed every time if you have enough faith. And if your cancer's not going away, well, you just must not be really that great of a Christian. That's what happens. And I've seen that. It's ugly. Don't fall for that. So we have number one, the hypocrites altering the truth, Ananias and Sapphira, verses 1 through 11. The people accepting the truth now, and they're being healed because of that, and 12 through 16. But that brings us to the third section, the council attacking the truth now in verse 17. It says there, and the high priest rose up, and all they that were with him, which is the sect of the Sadducees. Does anybody remember why they're Sadducee? Because they don't believe in the resurrection, or miracles, by the way. Miracles or the resurrection, they don't believe in those. So it says, they were there with the Sadducees and were filled with indignation. Now they're Majesties. Anyway, verse 18. And they laid their hands on the apostles and put them in common prison. Does this ring a bell? We were there just a couple chapters ago where they were thrown in jail because of the same thing. Like this is like a repeat story. So they throw them into prison, verse 19. And it says, but the angel of the Lord by night opened the prison doors and brought them forth and said, go, stand and speak in the temple to do to the people all the words of this life. Don't you love this? So the Majesties are there. They put them in prison, but the prison doors just kind of open up. Don't you love this? And these Sadducees, or Majesties as I'm calling them, their whole world's crumbling around them. Do you understand this? Because they don't believe in the resurrection and they don't believe in miracles. And yet all the sick people in Jerusalem are healed now. Like, what are you going to do? When truth comes in, sometimes you run out of space. You paint yourself into a corner, and that's where the Sadducees, that's why they're desperate. They're going to throw them in prison. That's what happens sometimes when people are lying for so long, and then the truth comes out. We see people healed and running around happy, and good things are happening, but the Majesties are running around, throw them into prison. And now it's even worse because the prison doors don't even stay shut. And where do they go? Right back out preaching to the people. Like, this is really embarrassing for these Majesties right here. So verse 21, it says, and when they heard that, they entered into the temple early in the morning and taught. What were they going to do? Verse 20, go stand and speak in the temple to the people all the words of this life. Don't you love that? All the words, Greek word pas, all the words of this life. And when they heard that from the Lord, basically, what did they do? Did they go home and take a nap after being in prison all night? Man, they got busy. Don't you love this? They didn't procrastinate. Man, I've been in prison all night. I wonder if some of us would have said, I've been in prison. I deserve a break today. Go home. And then I'll go maybe in the mid-morning, you know. Why procrastinate today when you can procrastinate tomorrow? Like, I feel like that's sometimes the attitude we as Christians have. But they had a rough night in jail, but then they went right back out and preaching all the words of life. I think that's a huge thing. Christians are not procrastinators. We're not supposed to be, especially when it comes to proclaiming the words of this life. A farm boy accidentally turned his horse-drawn cart that was filled with hay, flipped over, cart flipped over, and hay went everywhere. One of the neighbors saw it and said, oh man, come on, son, come on in and have some dinner. I'll help you afterwards get your cart back up again. And the boy, he wanted to get the cart right. He was busy trying to get the cart up right away. And they said, I know your dad, don't worry, he'll understand. You know, I'll help you after dinner. But after, you know, a lot of back and forth, the boy reluctantly went in and had dinner. But some time passed, and the boy got a little anxious, and he said, man, sir, I need to get out there and get that cart upright. My dad's going to kill me. And the guy said, I'm sure it'll be fine. Where is your father anyway? And the boy said, under the cart. Do you know that people are headed for destruction, death? And hell, but people are like, oh, we're busy just kind of chilling out while people are really dying and not being saved. And I get a sense of urgency more than ever in the days you and I are living. We should be champions of the gospel and not sitting around saying, well, maybe we could preach the gospel. Why preach the gospel today when you can preach the gospel tomorrow? Or I'm going to wait for the perfect opportunity. But I think we need to be a little more proactive. I like how these guys, man, they're busy. They're just busy about sharing the truth.
0: 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And we hope you'll be along as our verse-by-verse study of the book of Acts and today's word continues. And also stay right there as Pastor Brett will join me here in a moment. 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All right, Pastor Brett is with me now, and we have talked many times about your teaching style of preaching verse by verse through the Bible. What impact in people's lives have you seen by teaching straight through God's Word?
1: I have to admit, there's times, you know, when I reach a certain book of the Bible, I think, oh boy, you know, I wonder how the church is going to receive this book, you know. But every single time, without fail, that passage ministers to our congregation. People come up to me after the service saying, Pastor Brett, who told you what I was going through at this time? And it's because that scripture specifically spoke into their heart. And I just found that even in the minor prophets or wherever you might be in the Bible, I've had even people say, Brett, you teach through Leviticus? And I say, absolutely, yes. And our church, one of our biggest growth spurts in our church was when I was teaching through Leviticus. And it's because the Word of God is, in fact, living, powerful, sharper than any two-edged sword. And people are starving for the full counsel of God, not just our favorite passages, but the whole book. Lo, I come in the volume of the book. It's written of me. That's speaking of Christ. So that's why we love it. Every book of the Bible.
0: 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Today's Word with Pastor Brett Metter is an outreach of Athey Creek Church in West Lynn, Oregon.
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8: 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I'm Tom Boone, the morning drive time host on WAVA FM and also the host of the Life-Changing Weekend, heard here on WAVA AM every Saturday morning at 7:30 a.m. I'm here today to talk about Christian schools and a very special program that can help parents with a jump start for a Christian education for their child. I am the proud product of 8 years at St. Mary's Star of the Sea School in Southern Maryland, and I have to say that the things that were instilled in me, not just by my parents, but by the sisters and the priests and the lay teachers at Star of the Sea, have really stuck with me and been an important part of my life. Going into public high school and then entering the workforce and then 28 years as a policeman and now here at WAVA. I was taught first and foremost about Jesus and faith and the Word of God, plus love for my country, respect for adults, critical thinking skills, and maybe most simply and most importantly, the Ten Commandments, which is the foundation of everything. And of course, to love my neighbor as Christ loves the church. So I know if you listen to this station, you want the same for your children. So WAVA has teamed up with four Christian schools in the D.C., Maryland, and Virginia area to bring parents a very special half-price tuition program. And to talk about the program and to talk about the participating schools, I'm joined this morning by David Howard. Good morning, David.
13: Good morning, Tom.
8: David Howard is the general manager here at WAVA. And David, let's talk a little bit about the program first, and then we'll zero in on the schools. Tell us a little bit about the history of the program, how long it's been here at WAVA, how parents can get involved, you know, some of the parameters of it, and then we'll jump into some of the schools.
13: Sure thing. Thank you so much, Tom, and thank you for your testimony around your experience with your Christian school upbringing and how it's impacted your life. And that's really what we have found with the hundreds of kids that have gone through the program here and been able to take advantage of it. The Christian School Tuition Program is a long-standing program here at WAVA and has been alongside many of our Christian teaching talk stations across the country with Salem Media. And so we look to partner up with some of the leading Christian institutions and academies across the metropolitan area and offer the chance for a new student to garner a half-price tuition as a point of entry in their first year there at the school. It's an offering that is a partnership with the school. We've been outreaching to the participating schools for, I think it's up to 14 years now.
8: Yeah.
13: And we have been able to garner some real long-term relationships with these schools where they put forth a number of tuitions that would otherwise go unattended or unsold at the school and offer the chance for us to promote them to our audience for half price. So with that, you know, we have a reciprocal relationship to take care of the school with promotion and some of the marketing that they do. So that's our obligation to them. But we feel privileged to be able to be on the air today to talk about the participating schools in the program and how families could take advantage of it if they qualify.
8: You know, it's an interesting

0: to complete post-secondary degrees. They get certificate degrees at a higher rate than just those going to district public schools. So I think the great thing is that we can get kids to go to these Christian schools early, to get the foundation in there, and then they can go on to the public schools or the district public schools or the charter public schools, and they have a head, they kind of really do have a head start, don't you think?
1: That's right, yeah. No, it's a great point that the disciplines and the practices that are put in place for your child in these Christian schools and academies is such a great discipline for them to take into life, just as you said about what impact it's had on your career, how you've gone on to establish yourself in work. These tenets, I think, are things that are embedded in young children early.
0: Absolutely. And a respect for other human beings, a respect for life. Well, we have four fantastic schools that are participating so far, and we may get a few more that are participating in the WAVA half price tuition program. And folks, if you want to learn more about the program as we're talking, you can go to WAVA.com. There's a little yellow school bus on there. You click on that yellow school bus, it'll take you to the schools and give you some more information about the program. But one of our longest term partners in the WAVA half price tuition program is Christian Academy of Laurel. David, talk to us a little bit about the Christian Academy of Laurel.
1: Be happy to, Tom. Thank you very much. And you know, listeners, you can also, if you don't see the yellow school bus right away when you go to the website, just type in the keyword school, yes, and that will take you to the page. Christian Academy of Laurel has been one of our longstanding partners, but Christian Academy of Laurel really sets themselves apart because they really look at preparing children to reach adulthood with a spiritual and intellectual competence needed to impact their life, needed to impact the community. It's biblically based. It's a strong and effective biblical-based curriculum. It's something that's designed to help teachers enable each student to know and accept Christ as their Savior, to love and to serve. You know, at this school, it's designed to help children accomplish the goal of growing in the knowledge of how they can be upstanding individuals within their community, within their family, within their church. And this is something that I've seen and had Michael Gall, the former head of school there, testify to in regard to all the different families that have taken advantage of the program. And that's one of the things I'm proudest of, that the different experiences that I've heard from the head of these schools about the families that have come through, the children that have come through, and how excited they are to see them and see the light come on in their eyes, and how they've been able to help these children grow and mature.
0: The Christian Academy of Laurel is located at 15002 First Baptist Lane in Laurel, Maryland. Simply go to WAVA.com. You can use the keyword school, or you can click on the yellow school bus, whichever one is easiest, whichever one comes up first.
1: There
0: right?
1: you go. And let me just add, Tom, that if you are a family that's in attendance of the Christian Academy of Laurel and you're having a great experience there, and you know a family that's moved into the area and your children are making friends with somebody new in the area, this would be a great opportunity to turn them on to, hey, you know, there's this half-price Christian school tuition program. You can save that family thousands of dollars in their first year, and that could launch their children on to a much better place as they move forward.
0: And give them a really great head start. Well, you know, you bring up a really great point, because a lot of times, and certainly in the case of my daughter, she was taken to school every day by my parents. So parents, grandparents, aunts, uncles, if you want to see your grandchild or your niece or nephew or godchild, you know, really get a head start and improve their chances of succeeding well in life with a faith-based foundation of living, you know, check out one of these schools, WAVA.com, use the keyword school, WAVA.com, click on the yellow school bus. David, our next participant in the WAVA half-price tuition program is the Frederick Christian Academy, located in Frederick, Maryland. Talk a little bit about the Frederick Christian Academy.
1: Sure thing, Tom. Another long-standing partner. They've been with us for a while. There's only a few tuitions that are available there, so please, if you're in that area, I know we have a strong base of listeners in Frederick.

0: take a look at this, the website quickly. And again, if you know a new family in the area, please let them know about it. Frederick Christian Academy is one that is a K-3 through 12th grade Christian environment. It's built a great reputation for excellence taking place within just a beautiful facility. They've got some unbelievable sports programs there. So, really well-rounded education and an outstanding facility within the Frederick community.
1: The Frederick Christian Academy is located at 6642 Carpenter Road in Frederick, Maryland. That's 6642 Carpenter Road in Frederick, Maryland. Our next participant in the WAVA half price tuition program is a new one for us this year. It's the Faith Early Learning Center, and they're out in Beltsville, Maryland. And I had the pleasure of speaking with Millis Gregory. She's the founder and the administrator there. The Faith Early Learning Center in Beltsville is a Christian pre-K learning center. It's a children's daycare center, early childhood learning center. And again, this is for very young kids, like up to 3 years old. And of course, you know, all this is about getting a great head start in life and being in a great nurturing atmosphere that encourages respect for life, respect for other people, respect for our country, respect for our faith. And that's the big thing, because I think a lot of kids these days are getting pushed around and bullied about faith. There's a lot of negativity towards people of faith in the news and in the media and entertainment business. So when they go to a place like the Faith Early Learning Center in Beltsville, Maryland, Millis has been running this for over 30 years now, and it's just an established part of the Beltsville community. It's a very small group that can go to this school, so you want to check this out early. Jump online to WAVA.com and use the keyword school to find out about this, because there are very few spots available, and we're very happy that they decided to join us in the WAVA half-price tuition program. They're located at 4208 Briggs Cheney Road in Beltsville, Maryland. Up next, David, is the Fairfax Baptist Temple Academy, located out at Fairfax Station, Virginia. Talk a little bit about the Fairfax Baptist Temple Academy.
0: Sure. Another one of our long-standing partners, Tom, Jay Bradford, who's the head of school there, is always such a great, just welcome voice to talk to about what's going on with the school. They built an incredible environment focused on spiritual and academic training. It's really a safe, loving environment, stimulating environment. It's located out in Fairfax County. And if you look at the school online, you'll just see this incredible campus. It's one of the accredited American Association of Christian Schools. That's the AACS. It utilizes all areas of education. Like I said, spiritual, academic, music, fine arts, athletics, fabulous athletics program. And I just think that if you have a chance to send your child, and you're in that area, in that Northern Virginia area, and you've got a chance to put them in this academic environment, you're in good hands.
1: You won't be disappointed. It sounds great. I'm ready to go there myself right now. it sounds like a great place. So once again, it's the Fairfax Baptist Temple Academy. They're located at 6401 Missionary Lane in Fairfax Station, Virginia. Once again, folks, we've been talking today with General Manager of WAVA, Mr. David Howard. We're talking about the WAVA half-price tuition program. 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These are some fantastic schools. Folks, if you're out there in Laurel, if you're in Frederick, Beltsville, Fairfax, if you have friends who are looking for schools in this area, in those areas for their kids, please encourage them. 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David, thanks again for being here.
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6: It's Tuesday, June 23rd, 2026, and from Dallas, Texas, this is World Missionary Evangelism on the Air. It's Mission Focus Week, and today we look ahead to Independence Day in the United States as WME's President Daniel Moore and Dora Brookshire examine WME's work providing needed items for homeless vets. 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

0: God bless you, WME family, and welcome. We are continuing Missions Week, and I, of course, am here with Dora, who is our communication supervisor. God bless you, Dora.
1: Thank you. It's good to be here.
0: Dora is getting quite famous because sometimes they'll give her a call on the here, and they'll say, "You're the radio lady."
1: Yeah. A lot of people do recognize my voice. I guess I have a voice that's different or unique, but I love talking to the people that call in. I love.
0: Amen. And if you call and Dora answers the phone, Dora is one of the most informed persons that we have here in the ministry. Dora knows what's going on and where it's going on. And you are such a blessing to us, Dora. You've been here now for several years.
1: Quite a few years. Yes, decades.
0: Yes, and we are so blessed to have you, Dora. And we are so blessed to have our WME family listening today. And I don't say it to be braggadocious, but I do like for our radio family to know that we pray for them deeply.
1: Yes, we do.
0: We have chapel services here where we lift up our sponsors, our givers, those who listen to the radio and watch us on TV or on our different platforms. We lift them up in prayer.
1: We do. Prayer is a very big part of this ministry. In fact, it's probably the biggest part of this ministry. It's been something that has gone on in this office ever since the beginning.
0: Our late founder, Dr. Douglas, I hear stories that have blessed me so much about how his wife would be up at 2, 3 in the morning praying.
1: Oh, yes.
0: For the missionaries. She'd be praying for those that are in need.
1: She felt like that was her call to this ministry.
0: And we've, of course, had prayer warriors here who, we had one recently retire. And she was here up into her 90s.
1: She is almost 100 now.
0: Yes.
1: And still going strong.
0: And still praying for the ministry.
1: Yes, she does.
0: So know that when you connect with us, you're a part of what God is doing. And we pray for you. We thank God for you. When you call us and you tell us about your need, it's not something that we take lightly. We love you and we pray for you.
1: Yes.
0: On yesterday's program, Dora, we talked about the homeless veterans. And I quoted Christ's words, which are found in Matthew chapter 25, where he says, "I was hungry and you gave me meat. I was thirsty and you gave me to drink. I was a stranger. You took me in. Naked and you clothed me. I was sick and you visited me. I was in prison and you came unto me."
1: Yes.
0: I believe that a society is going to be judged by how it treats the least of these, by how it treats those who have given so much. One of the things that touches my heart is when we can help those who are hurting, those who are suffering,
1: yes,
0: and be a blessing to them. And when we think of the homeless issue that has risen in the past 10, 15, 20 years, and we've seen how bad it's gotten, and we see the amount of people living out in the streets, many are veterans. And to think that we have a ministry that's able to help them. Yes. We're giving them care packages. We're feeding them good meals.
1: Yes.
0: Hearty meals. This is a meal that we're giving to the veterans. And many times we're able to give them enough to where they can take it home with them when they're hungry later, and just to share the gospel of Jesus Christ. And I know, Dora, that there are many out there that are listening. Maybe there's some businessmen who would love to give a grant, who would love to give a substantial gift. Or maybe there's those who are listening, can't give what they have to help.
1: Yes, any amount that anyone can give will be greatly appreciated.
0: I would encourage, Dora, those who are listening right now, if your church is not involved, get your church involved.
1: Yes.
0: Talk to your pastor. Talk to your missions director. Tell them World Missionary Evangelism is doing something with homeless veterans. We love to partner with churches.
1: We have churches that partner with us here. And it's always a blessing when we hear from them.
0: Maybe there's a business owner out there, a restaurant owner. They can help us by partnering with us to help these homeless veterans. I know there are so many people that could get involved right now.
1: Oh, yes. And maybe just a family would like to get together, or maybe there's a ladies' prayer group or a Bible study group that would like to put some funds together and send it in. We love those kind of gifts.
0: Many years ago, when I was a young man going to Bible school, I didn't have a grant. I didn't have a scholarship. I had to pay for it on my own from working part-time or wherever I could earn the money to pay for that Bible school. And I remember there was a lady and her husband who God had put a burden in their heart to help me. I was there one day at work, and they gave me a financial blessing to pay for the Bible school that I was going to at that time. And they helped me with my studies. I think there's people out there listening. Maybe you can get together with somebody, and you'd love to be a blessing to bless these veterans.
1: God will bless those that bless others. If you're merciful to others, God will be merciful to you.
2: Amen.
1: And if you reach out to others, the Bible says, give and it shall be given unto you.
0: And Dora, these are designated gifts. If you call us and tell us, or write us and tell us, I want to support homeless veterans, what you give is going to go into that helping homeless veterans.
1: Yes. We have designated codes that we put with each gift when someone specifies a certain place that they want their gift to go to.
0: We're emphasizing this today because the need is great. At times it seems like it's overwhelming, an impossible task. But we know that with God's help and your help, we can cover the need. We can be a blessing. We can say, no, we won't turn anybody back. We won't turn anybody down for help. If you're not able to give at this time, please pray for us. Pray that God would supply those funds so that we can continue helping the homeless veterans that are out there. We need your help now more than ever.
1: We need all the support, all the help that anyone can give us. We pray that God bless you.
0: Amen.
1: For whatever gift you're able to send.
0: Thank you so much. Thank you for being a blessing to this ministry and helping us continue to do the Great Commission.
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6: SRN News, I'm Rich Thomason in Washington. In Switzerland, to launch U.S. negotiations with Iran, Vice President Vance says the talks got off to a good start and will continue even though he is now back home in the U.S. Among other things, Iran has agreed to allow international nuclear inspectors back into the country. Those inspectors are to work in accordance with guidelines laid out by the U.S. Many years ago, the Iranians kicked all inspectors out of the country. Most of the $80 billion that the Trump administration is seeking from Congress would go to pay for the cost of the Iran war. Following action in the Senate, the House could take a vote today on legislation aimed at helping more people join the ranks of homeowners. On Wall Street, the Dow is down 92 points, the NASDAQ off 315 points. More details at srnnews.com.
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8: 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Always has been, always will be. 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Fern was created by amateur filmmakers who create short, animated documentaries. They tackle any number of topics, from Europe's cocaine epidemic to the investigation of doomed Flight 103. These armchair docs are informative and digestible, but as you might guess, some are far from family-friendly. 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While the worst profanities are sometimes censored, that's not always the case, and the docs can get political. You're bound to learn something if you watch Docs on Fern, but your kids might learn more than you'd like. 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I'm Paul Acey for Plugged In by Focus on the Family.
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11: And what God is saying in this text is, if God can use a pagan king in such a miraculous way to judge the ungodly and to save God's people, imagine what he can do with a divine king yet to come in the future. The judgment will be all the greater, and the salvation will be all the greater, as much greater as Christ is than Alexander.
12: Welcome to Grace to You with John MacArthur here on WAVA. 300 years before Christ, Alexander the Great became king of Macedonia. The remarkable thing, he was only 20 years old. Yet the most significant aspect of his reign was not his age, it was his military success. He conquered vast regions spanning the Middle East and Egypt. But there's something even more astounding about Alexander's reign that is not so well known. His military success actually proves that Jesus is coming back. You'll see the connection between this ancient conqueror and the second coming of Christ as John MacArthur continues his study here on Grace to You called The Return and Reign of Jesus Christ. And now, here's John.
11: Take your Bible, if you will, and look with me at the book of Zechariah. Zechariah chapter 9. A great, great prophetic word comes to us in this chapter. Now, Zechariah in the 9th chapter writes about the overthrow of world power and the establishment of Jesus Christ as the king. In fact, from chapter 9 through 14, which is the end of the book, from 9 to 14, that whole section is prophecy related to what I call the downfall of the nations and the salvation of Israel. The whole end of the book, the downfall of the nations and the salvation of Israel. Now, you'll notice at the end of verse 1, it says, when the eyes of man, as of all the tribes of Israel, shall be toward the Lord. Now, he says, this judgment is going to come, and when it comes, the eyes of mankind in Hebrew, in other words, humankind, people, the eyes of people, the eyes of mankind, this is a collective thing, as well as the eyes of the tribes of Israel, shall be toward the Lord. And you say, well, what does that mean? Just this, that when Alexander began to sweep to the east, the whole world, in fear, began to fix their gaze on him. The Gentile countries, Syria, Phoenicia, the great sailors of the world, the merchants of the world, Philistia, the great army, those nations began to look at Alexander with fear and trembling, and even Egypt and Pharaoh was shaking in his boots, and the tribes of Israel were looking. You say, but John, it says here, they were looking toward the Lord, and that's the whole point here. The point is that in looking at Alexander, they were seeing the instrument of God, you see. They were seeing the Lord coming in judgment through this man. God throughout history has used ungodly men to act in judgment. And he uses Alexander the Great. Alexander the Great, before you want to give him all the credit, was a tool of God to accomplish God's judgment against pagan nations. After he's done with Syria, it says at the end of verse 2, he comes to Tyre and Sidon. Tyre and Sidon, though it be very wise. Now, Tyre and Sidon, incidentally, was a small city, its only significance being in its proximity and attachment to Tyre, which was the great city. And Tyre and Sidon were the capital cities of the country of Phoenicia. Phoenicia was the land of the great maritime accomplishments. Great ships and shipbuilding and merchantry went on in Phoenicia. This was a great empire. Tyre was the main city, and Sidon was seen only as it accommodated itself to Tyre. But even though it was exceedingly wise, and even though verse 3 says, Tyre did build herself a stronghold and heaped up silver like the dust and fine gold like the mire of the streets, behold, the Lord will cast her out, and he will smite her power in the sea, and she shall be devoured with fire. Now you see, this is a marvelous and amazing, incredible statement. And we'll see how it comes to pass in a minute. But even though Tyre and Sidon were first of all very wise, they had all worldly wisdom. They really felt themselves invincible, incidentally. They felt nobody could conquer them. You see, years before Alexander ever got there, they had been conquered. And when they were conquered by the Babylonians, they proceeded to move their city from the mainland to an island a half mile offshore. And they had set up housekeeping on that island, and it was a very small island, and it was a fortress. It was literally a rock. And then in addition to that, they built a wall around the entire island 150 feet high. 150 feet high. That was the wall around Tyre, to say nothing of the fact that it was a half mile offshore. And nothing to the fact that the Phoenicians were the greatest sailors with the greatest navies in the world to defend it. They felt they were invincible. But they were evil. It was a vile, evil city. To show that to you, look at Ezekiel 28. And I want to show you how bad this place was. Ezekiel 28, verse 1. The word of the Lord came again unto me, saying, Son of man, say to the prince of Tyre, thus saith the Lord God, because thine heart is lifted up, and thou hast said, I am a God. I sit in the seat of God, in the midst of the seas. Yet thou art a man and not God, though thou set thine heart as the heart of God. Listen, the human prince really had an ego problem, didn't he? I am a God, he says. I am invincible. I sit in the seat of God, in the midst of the sea. Nobody can do anything with me. And he attacks this proud king. But I want you to notice something in verse 11. All of a sudden, there's a dramatic change. And the Spirit of God goes behind the human prince to the real power. Moreover, the word of the Lord came to me, saying, Son of man, take up a lamentation upon the king of Tyre, and say to him, thus saith the Lord God, thou sealest up the sum full of wisdom and perfect in beauty. Thou hast been in Eden, the garden of God. Who was the most beautiful angel, the one that appeared in Eden? Satan. Every precious stone was thy covering, and he lists them. Verse 14, thou art the anointed cherub that covereth, and I have set thee so. Thou wast on the holy mountain of God. Thou wast walked up and down in the midst of the stones of fire. He was in heaven. Thou wast perfect in thy ways from the day thou wast created till iniquity was found in thee. You see, this is Satan. Verse 4, behold, the Lord will cast her out, and he will smite her power in the sea, and she shall be devoured with fire. Want to know something? Every single detail in that verse was accomplished by Alexander the Great. He came there, and he got very upset. He sent a boat out and said, I want supplies from you. And they said, forget it, Alexander. Who are you? So he took all the rubble that was left from the city, the ancient city, threw it in the sea, and he built a causeway. 1/2 mile, he built a causeway. That's how serious he was about this. He got real irritated. He did it in 7 months. And he marched his army out there and defeated the city. He also got all of the surrounding nations, which he had conquered, to get all of their navies together and use them to help in the effort. You see what God is saying here? He's saying, look, people, I'm going to judge the nations in the end. I'm going to come in judgment with my Messiah, and just to show you that I can do it with the Messiah, look what I could do with a pagan. I could knock off the most fortified, impregnable, invincible city in the world. Now, when my Messiah comes, there will be no escaping. You see the point? And so when this came to pass with Alexander the Great, it was like a great big signpost saying, you're on the right track. God will keep his promise. He kept it here in part one of the prophecy, you can be sure, for part two. Now, he's done with Syria, wiped them out. He's done with Phoenicia, wiped them out. Moving south, the next place he comes is to Philistia. Verse 5. Ashkelon shall see it and fear. Gaza shall see it and be very sorrowful. Ekron, for her expectation shall be ashamed, and the king shall perish from Gaza, and Ashkelon shall not be inhabited. And a bastard shall dwell in Ashdod, and I will cut off the pride of the Philistines. Now stop there for a second. By now the Philistines are shaking in their proverbial sandals. They have watched Alexander wipe out the Medo-Persian power in the Battle of Issus. They have seen him sweep with lightning swiftness to the east. They have seen him do in Syria, and in 7 months wipe out an impregnable fortress and take for all intents and purposes the whole nation of Phoenicia. And now they see him coming south and they panic, and they have right to panic, because he comes right to Philistia and accomplishes the same thing. He conquered them. In fact, it's most interesting that history records something of Alexander's defeat of Gaza in detail. It says in this verse, the king shall perish from Gaza. And do you know that in the annals of Alexander, which we have, that is exactly what happened? You see, all the other cities kind of went down easy. They didn't want to get too involved in fighting Alexander. They did the best they could. For a little while, they gave up. But Gaza tried to resist, and it took him 5 months to get to Gaza. And by the end of the 5 months, he was very angry. And sort of to show his anger, he gave them no semi-independence, which he did for nations that knuckled under. And he took their king, took great spikes, and drilled holes through the feet of the king, wrapped thongs through the holes, and dragged him through the streets of the city till he was dead. The annals of Alexander even give his name. His name is Betis, B-E-T-I-S, or B-A-T-I-S. Either one, we see it in both ways. Exactly what verse 5 said. Hundreds of years before Alexander was ever born. You understand the meaning of that? And it says in verse 6, and a bastard, a mamzer in Hebrew, a foreigner, a mongrel people, shall dwell in Ashdod. In other words, the Philistines would lose their country to some kind of scavengers, some mongrel people. Why? Because they were proud, and God broke their pride with Alexander. They've never been anything since. Their name doesn't even exist. But you know something? There's a little bit of grace in verse 7. Because even in the terrible destruction of the Philistines, there was something good. Verse 7 says, and the purging that occurs of the Philistines will cause this. I'll take away his blood out of his mouth and his abominations from between his teeth. But he that remaineth, even he shall be for our God. He shall be like a governor in Judah, and Ekron like a Jebusite. Now I want you to get the idea here. The Philistine nation in verse 7 is pictured like a man. Okay? Like a man. Now this man has blood in his mouth and abominations between his teeth. You say, what's that? Philistines in their pagan worship used to make blasphemous sacrifices. And they would drink the blood and eat the sacrificial meat. You know, like in 1 Corinthians 8, meat offered to idols and drinking blood. Acts 15 talks about the pagans did that. And so they were doing that, literally drinking blood and eating abominating sacrifices. And he says here that this purging by God, this use of Alexander to wipe out their country, will cause them to spit out their idolatry, to take the blood out of their mouths and the abominations from between their teeth. And he that remains, those who remain after this, shall be for our God. You know what it had? It had actually a redeeming effect on a remnant of the Philistines. So that at the time of Alexander, some of the Philistines turned to God. So judgment is coming, says Zechariah, and it's going to come in a marvelous way. It's going to come sweeping to the east through Syria, Phoenicia, Philistia, and south to Israel. And nobody in history can fulfill that except Alexander the Great, and he did. It's one of the greatest signposts of prophecy in the Bible. You say, well, I got a little hunch in my mind that I know who's next in line. See, if you go right south, Phoenicia, Philistia, next stop, Jerusalem. You're right. You're right. And I will encamp about mine house because of the army, because of him that passeth by, and because of him that returneth. And no oppressor shall pass through them any more. For now I have seen with mine eyes. This is God talking. Now let me take you to the first part of the verse. The first part of the verse is amazing in that it precisely describes the exact advance against Palestine. If you want to check it, volume 11 of Josephus, section 8-3. Jewish historian. Watch this. Notice it says, God will encamp about mine house. What would that be? Where was God's dwelling place? Jerusalem. And God would encamp, and the army would pass by, and then it would do what? Return. Most interesting. Alexander, and you notice this, that they would never conquer Jerusalem. God would encamp it and protect it. Says nothing about a conquering of Jerusalem. Mine house, God will encamp. Here's what happened. Alexander sent word to the Jewish high priest at that time, whose name was Jaddua, J-A-D-D-U-A, and he said, you must pay tribute to me. Well, Jaddua was caught between a rock and a hard place because he had his allegiance to Persia, because Persia had ruling the world at that time, and it was just in the middle of the conquering there, and so he refused to do that. Well, Alexander went in a rage, and he said, I'm coming, and I'm going to destroy Jerusalem to its foundations as soon as I'm finished with the rest of these cities on the way. So after taking Gaza and dragging King Betus clear through town, wiping out that, he planned to go to Jerusalem. And the high priest called all the people of Israel together, according to Josephus, and he demanded that they all sacrifice to God and fall on their knees and pray for deliverance. And one night, God gave the high priest a dream. And he told him in the dream to go out and meet Alexander on the road and welcome him to the city, which would have been a little strange. So he did. So Alexander and his army were marching along to the city, and the high priest went out to meet him, and he led a procession. The high priest put on his purple robes and his scarlet robes and his mitre with its gold and the inscription, the name of God engraved. He had all the attendant priests, and you know, there were priests and priests and priests and priests and priests all over the place in Israel. So many priests that you could only serve, if you're lucky, once a year because you had to wait your turn. So many of them. They were all there, marching in white. And when he saw this, he was literally bowled over by it, and he saluted with respect to God, and he bent down and bowed, and he said that he had recently had a dream while he was in Macedonia, and in that dream he had seen this very priest and this procession. And as a result, he said, I'll treat Jerusalem with kindness. He passed by to Egypt. He returned right back by again and never touched a hair of a head of anybody in Jerusalem. Isn't that what it says in verse 8? What happened? I'll encamp about my house because of the army, because of him that passeth by, and because of him that returneth, and no oppressor shall pass through them anymore. For now I have seen with mine eyes. Isn't it interesting? Alexander, watch this one, judged the nations, but he also was used to save the city of Jerusalem. And what God is saying in this text is, if God can use a pagan king in such a miraculous way to judge the ungodly and to save God's people, imagine what he can do with a divine king yet to come in the future. The judgment will be all the greater, as much greater as Christ is than Alexander, and the salvation will be all the greater, as much greater as Christ is than Alexander. It was really the Lord. The I will here refers to the Lord. Now in the middle of verse 8, and I have to note this, we bridge the centuries. We literally bridge the centuries. Because when it says, and no oppressor shall pass through them anymore, that can only refer to the second coming. And there is the transition in the chapter. All of a sudden, the Holy Spirit takes us in a huge leap from Alexander to Jesus Christ. And when Jesus comes and destroys the nations and saves his people, then no oppressor will ever pass through them anymore, for God has seen with his eyes. In other words, the sight of God toward Israel, that all of the affliction has been enough. And God says, I've seen all I'm going to see. It's all over. It's all peace from here on out. It's all the Messiah, the Prince of Peace, the kingdom, the glory from here on. And so we see the human conqueror. And he's just a signpost to keep our eyes on the fact that if that part of the prophecy was fulfilled, believe me, the second part will be also. Jesus will come, and he will judge the nations in a judgment infinitely beyond anything Alexander ever dreamed, with a might and a power beyond the conception of man, so that the whole earth will literally fall in judgment. And Alexander is a signpost of salvation as we see him save and spare the people of Israel. So shall we see in the day that Jesus comes that he'll spare his people, Israel. And the Bible says he'll redeem Israel and give them their kingdom.
13: You're listening to Grace to You, the Bible teaching ministry of John MacArthur. John's current series is titled The Return and Reign of Jesus Christ. Now, when you're interpreting prophetic books like Zechariah, perhaps the most important question you can ask is this one. How do I know whether a certain passage should be interpreted literally or not? John considered that question with me a while back. I think you'll find his comments helpful. Let's hear them now.
14: The simple answer is that everything in the Bible has a literal interpretation. That is, everything is precise in terms of actual history, actual divine truth. Nothing is ultimately symbolic.
13: Not allegorical.
14: Or allegorical.
13: But you'd allow for normal figures of speech.
14: Well, within any literal interpretation, of course, you have figures of speech. You know, when God is spoken of as holding us in his everlasting arms, it doesn't mean he has arms, or covering us with his wings, it doesn't mean he's a bird. You have figures of speech, you have parables, you have analogies.
13: So is that what people mean when they say you should interpret the Bible literally but not woodenly literal?
14: Yeah, I think the way you would interpret any normal conversation, if I say, you know, that building is as high as the sky, well, we know what you mean.
13: Right.
14: There are normal figures of speech used, but the intent of Scripture is that its accurate interpretation is literal in the sense that it is revealing truth.
13: Yeah, now you say it's revealed truth, and the emphasis on revealed. It's not giving us a coded message.
14: No, and to go one step further, Phil, you don't have figures of speech that can be interpreted any way you want, as if everybody can make his own interpretation of these things, because they are figures of speech, everybody might have his own spin. They are figures of speech that are part of a precise revelation of God that has to be accurately interpreted.
13: That's right, friend. And if you want to dig even deeper into the book of Zechariah and sort through even the more difficult portions, let me recommend a helpful resource by John. It's his commentary on Zechariah. 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Now for the entire Grace to You staff, I'm Phil Johnson. Thanks for making time for today's broadcast. And join us again tomorrow as John MacArthur looks at Christ's second coming and how different it will be from his first appearance. Don't miss the next half hour of Unleashing God's Truth, one verse at a time, on Grace to You.
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21: 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Go ahead and like, subscribe to the channel, and share it, so we can get the word out on this. This just happened as we went live. The Department of Justice unveiled a $6.5 billion healthcare fraud crackdown. This isn't a replay. This is another round of indictments in other healthcare fraud schemes that the DOJ has uncovered with the partners over at HHS. This is against 90 medical professionals and targets a range of alleged healthcare fraud schemes. There are more than 450. I believe the total number quoted by the U.S. attorney on site during the press conference they just held was around 455 indictments in this. 455. This is what has been described as the department's largest coordinated anti-fraud effort to date. We have seen some other numbers in the past where you've seen 300 plus indictments. There was a 412 defendants charged back in 2017. So it shows that the work of the DOJ and the HHS and the various executive branch departments are going after this fraud still, but it also comes up at a very interesting time with you see the media focused on things that they're trying to tear down the administration, or they're trying to say things aren't going to work. We'll get into all that. But as we are going live, like I said, I'll reiterate for you, 455 indicted, charged with fraud. This includes 90 medical professionals and targets that range from healthcare fraud schemes such as wound care and opioid distribution. It also includes what officials say is a record number of Medicaid fraud defendants, with more than 100 people accused of submitting over $100 million in false Medicaid claims. The operation spanned 57 federal court districts, 45 U.S. states and territories, 46 state Medicaid fraud control units, and they have seized more than $127 million in cash, luxury vehicles, jewelry, and other assets. We're going to break all of this down as we go. But folks, this is what the American people want to see. At a time where there's fighting over amounts of money being spent on restorations and ballrooms and things of that nature, when you are seeing another $6.5 billion healthcare fraud crackdown, this comes on the heels of, remember, just last year there was a $14.6 billion healthcare fraud crackdown. We've seen things like what's going on in Minnesota, what's going on in California. This is what the American people want to see. They're tired of their money being stolen. You can't even get to the policy issues at hand when it comes to things like Medicare, Medicaid, Social Security, all of these programs that the American people want to see preserved for future generations. But you can't even talk about reform when you're looking at how much is being stolen from them. What's there to reform at this point? As far as we know, they also may be fine if you take out all the fraud. We're going to break all this down, what it means, and what the media is saying about it in the segments ahead. You're not going to want to miss it. We're also going to play some sound from Attorney General Blanche as he was on site, as well as RFK Jr., who was on site in this press conference where they just unveiled this. But folks, you want to get in this conversation early. Tell me what you think. Is the government doing what you want them to do when it comes to fraud? Call me at 1-800-684-3110 to talk to me on air. We'll be right back with more on Seculo.
0: 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If you're sick of having paychecks eaten up by healthcare costs or dealing with mega corporations, then listen to this. Christians don't need to waste money on a broken system. That's why I want to tell you about Christian Healthcare Ministries. It's an alternative to traditional health insurance at half the cost. 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There's no enrollment period, so you can join anytime. And you aren't restricted to provider networks, so you choose the doctors and hospitals you want. It's that simple. See?

0: put your seatbelt on, the car's going to crash. Mm-hmm. But grace is the safety that makes it okay to metabolize and digest the truth of God, the truth of feedback, the truth of somebody else's opinion. It's hard to digest it when there's no grace. So it's not more of a, I wouldn't say it's a ratio. It's more of a timing thing. You start with the grace. No great conversation mm-hmm. that went somewhere didn't start without some kind of, hey, I'm on your team here.
1: Yeah.
2: Right. Right. Yeah. And so, Carrie, this isn't a one-time conversation.
0: It is not.
2: I think you start just leaning in a little bit more, doing like what John has suggested, maybe get him to help you do some things side by side and start talking about all kinds of things. And let's see if you can create or increase the amount of words that he gives you. Mm-hmm. And then you invite him into maybe getting some help for the trauma that he's
0: been
2: through.
0: This is not trauma therapy either.
2: No.
0: This is, now you're at least talking about your struggles at school or people that like you or don't like you or your dreams. That's a lot for a kid who's had what he had and, mm-hmm. and leave the trauma to their therapist. Mm-hmm.
1: Carrie, great hearing from you today. Thanks for calling us at New Life Live, 1-800-229-3000. Now here's Arthur in Chicago who listens to us on oneplace.com. Thank you so much for calling in today, Arthur. How can we help you?
3: Thank you for taking my call.
1: Of course.
3: What I need help with is that I'm wanting to get a divorce from my wife, but I know God doesn't like divorce. I know I read in Genesis where it says you will leave your mother and your father and you'll become one. Just recently, I live with my wife, my stepdaughter, and myself, but she recently had her older daughter that came from out of the country to live with us, but she has a husband and a son. So now we have a whole, I don't live in a really big house. I live in a mobile home, so the home is really mm-hmm. crowded now. And I live in a community park where we have to live by rules, and they've noticed that there's more people, there's an extra car, so it's caused some stress at the home. And she knows that she needs to make a decision about her extra daughter living with us, but she doesn't want to accept the rules, so that's creating a problem with me because I'm the one that was there first, and I don't know what they're going to decide. But at the same time, it's our relationship is not working, because even if she figures out a way to get out of this home with me, because she wants to buy a bigger home, I don't want to go with her, because I don't, when I went to court to marry her, I said I do to her and my stepdaughter, but I didn't say I do to the rest of the family. And she loves her whole family, but she doesn't understand that there's a difference between a single family and then the rest of the immediate family. And that's where I'm struggling with right now. And I want to be able to do things God's way. I don't want to commit a sin by doing the wrong thing, so I need your advice.
1: So there's other issues involved. It's not just because her whole family has come to live with you guys. There's been other issues before that.
3: There's been other what?
1: Issues? Before this?
0: Problems.
3: Well, yes.
1: And we don't have time to get into all of them necessarily, but Jill,
2: and how long, Arthur, have you been married?
3: Well, it'll be 10 years now in October.
2: 10 years.
3: And I think I remember someone on the radio station, I don't know if it was Becky, that said the honeymoon's over after 2 years.
2: Yeah.
3: And I believe she's right, because the past 7 to 8 years, our relationship has been toxic. Mm. It hasn't gotten any better. And now that she brought her oldest daughter to live with us, this is like the tipping of the iceberg. It's just put us in a real difficult situation.
2: Okay, so, but you've had 8 years to knowing there were problems before this situation occurred. And what have you done to try to work on your marriage with your wife?
3: Really not much, because I'm more than ever in my life, I'm trying to get closer to God. I feel that all the other years, I've been like a backslider too many times, and now I finally, after this, I'm like, I'm throwing it all in. Whatever it takes to get closer to God, I'm open. I'm ready to do it because I can't handle all these problems. And I'm getting to that age where I don't know how much longer I have to live.
2: How old are you, Arthur?
3: I just turned 63 on Father's Day.
2: Okay. Okay.
3: So,
2: I mean, your situation does sound overwhelming. You've had 10 years of it being the three of you. However, you knew that she had other family. And typically when we marry, we have to consider that we marry not only a person, but we do marry their family and their baggage and all of that. Now, that doesn't mean it has to, you know, be in our home and in our, you know, like in our bedroom kind of thing. But this is part of who you married. And I'm assuming there was maybe other marriages, or there's at least other children. Were you married before?
3: Well, this is my fourth marriage. My first marriage, I wasn't married. I think it's more like a common law thing.
2: Okay.
3: But this is my fourth marriage. I've not really done really well with relating to the opposite sex.
2: Yeah.
3: I admit that.
2: Well, and it's interesting that, yeah, you're saying you want to divorce her, and that seems to have been your solution when relationships start to get hard. And yet you said
3: the reason I say that is because I'm trying to be the best Christian I can be.
2: Right.
3: She's more like she prays that before she goes to bed, and she prays when she gets up, and that's as far as it goes with God. She feels that that's enough for her to say that she's
2: okay. So she's not in the same place you are, but then when you married, you weren't where you are today. But one of the things, if you're trying to get closer to God, moving towards divorce kind of seems like the antithesis of that, because, you know, the vows do say for better or worse. There are situations where the Bible allows divorce that are pretty clear about infidelity and someone who's, you know, abandons you, who's a non-believer. But neither of those things seem to be in play here. It sounds like you're overwhelmed and uncomfortable, and you don't know a way out. And so your way out in the past has been divorce. And I wonder if God may be calling you to a new level of commitment, Arthur, and dedication. And Art, do you really want to? Yes, and healing. Do you really want to serve him?
3: Yes,
2: but I think there needs to be healing. I think there's patterns probably that just keep getting perpetuated from relationship to relationship, and you're out of ideas, and which is totally understandable. We all run out of ideas when we just leave it to our own thoughts.
1: And that's why we're here at New Life Live.
2: So we're going to give you more.
1: Help you. We'll give you more when we come back, but it is time for us to take our break. So Arthur, stay on the phone. We've also got some other calls coming in. Kay, David, Caroline, others that are on hold right now. We'll get to you guys as soon as we can, so don't hang up. We're going to be here for 2 hours today, too. Dr. Jill Hubbard and Dr. John Townsend are special guests today on New Life Live.
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1: Back to Arthur in Chicago. You still with us, Arthur?
3: Yes, I'm here.
1: All right. So Arthur's been married almost 10 years and he's wondering, you know, he only married his wife and now the whole family wants to move in their mobile homes. So he's having trouble with that and he's thinking of just leaving the marriage. Dr. John, what do you think?
0: Yeah, Arthur, our heart goes out to you. And I really agree with what Dr. Hubbard said about the kind of the conflict between the commitment of marriage, but you're overwhelmed. And here's an idea. You've had real struggles in four marriages, and so there's been a lot of, I'm sure, failure and feelings of, you know, discouragement and do I have the skills and all that sort of thing. And Arthur, are you a Bible reading man? Do you read your Bible?
3: I am trying to develop that.
0: Okay, get a pen and just write down this while we're talking. Proverbs chapter 20, verse 5. Proverbs chapter 20, verse 5. You don't have to look it up now. I'll just tell you. It says, a person's heart are deep waters, but a person of understanding draws them out. What that means, Arthur, is we all got all kinds of pain and hurt, and you've got a lot in there. Mm-hmm. We could hear it in your voice.
2: Yeah.
0: Your deep waters are very disturbed because you're in so much pain. You've got all this stuff, your HOA is after you and everybody, and it's bad. But it says in the second part, a person of understanding draws them out. Now, you talked a lot about how much you want to get close to God, and that's what we need to do. But in that same Bible, besides getting close to God, it says, get with people of understanding. You got to get not only your God part straight, but God also sends wonderful people. Mm-hmm. And I want you to go to a church or get a counselor, or we can find someone for you. You need some help with this marriage. That's why I mentioned healing earlier. I think your marriage needs healing to help solve not only the problem of the too many people, but in the disconnection you feel from her. Get outside of yourself and say to somebody, red flag, hi, I'm Arthur. I've had a lot of pain in marriage. I need help. Get you and your wife into counseling.
1: Going back to our earlier conversation about grace and truth, too, Arthur's saying that his wife prays in the morning, prays at night, and that's about the extent of her relationship with God. Arthur, I would say show grace to your wife because at least she's trying, just like you. You're trying to get into the Word more. You're trying to read your Bible more. So, you know, extend some grace.
2: And pray for her.
1: And pray with her.
2: Yeah, pray with her. That's a great idea that you know, God, you know, draws her in. And then we usually draw people through attraction. So I think the more you lean into your relationship, that can be attractive, especially if you are getting some help and support so that you are less overwhelmed and you can lean into her a little bit more.
0: Yeah.
2: I would imagine if we talk to her, there's things that she's upset about too.
0: Right. This is just one of those situations. If you were calling about a job problem and said, you know, I'm supposed to be, you know, doing marketing. I don't have any skills in marketing. I'd say, let's get you some skills. You don't have these skills. It's not your fault. Let's get the skills, but they're outside of you.
1: Mm-hmm.
0: And
1: mm-hmm.
0: there's people that can help.
1: Yep. We also invite you to our Intimacy and Marriage Intensive. That is coming up the weekend of July 24th. You can sign up and get more details at newlife.com or you can call us at 1-800-NEW-LIFE. If you sign up by July 10th, you'll get a discount. It's happening in Washington, D.C., and we really think that you and your wife would benefit from this, Arthur. So check it out, newlife.com. Stay on hold. We'll get you some more information as well.
0: Can I make a point about this? Our whole process. I was just thinking about the three of us talking to Arthur. Start off with a problem with a crowded home that, you know, is against regulations and it's very stressful, but it quickly got down to a marriage that's really scary in terms of how fragile it feels. And I thought about how that Jesus talked about the fruits, and he says you'll know things by their fruits. The fruits tell you where things are. Arthur's got bad fruit, and a lot of us do in life, but you got to go down to where the root system is, and that solves the fruit problem. So we got a big problem with crowdedness, but let's, and Jill started the conversation that way, let's get to what the real issues are underneath. That solves it.
1: Yep. 1-800-229-3000 is our number. Let's go to Kay in Fort Collins, Colorado, who listens to us on the New Life app. Thank you, Kay, for calling 1-800-229-3000 today.
9: Thank you for taking my call. I am wanting to know how to help my 13-year-old grandson, who was caught looking at porn, and my 14-year-old granddaughter, who was caught communicating with a chatbot, sending and receiving sexual messages. They both have iPhones but are not allowed to have them in their bedrooms at night. The parents are monitoring some, which is how they found out that this was happening. I also gave them Alice Benton's book about screen time. The parents are just not sure what steps to take to help their children, and I want to know what I can do to help as a grandma. We do live 750 miles away, but we are very close to these grandchildren, and in fact, we'll be up with them next week, and we'll be in charge of them for about 4 days, and just love them dearly, and we're very sad. I think it's not an uncommon problem, but it's sad and it's kind of scary.
1: Yeah, unfortunately, it's happening way too often nowadays. But Jill, what would you say to Kay?
2: Oh, Kay. Well, I'm glad that you're close to them and that you try to bridge the gap on the distance, and that you're going to see them, and hopefully you do get to see them often. Your job as a grandma is to love on them and to show interest in them. You know, parents are busy. Parents have a lot on their plates, but grandparents tend to have a little more time. And so that slowed down time of showing interest and trying to understand their world a little bit more than maybe you already do, because you're saying you don't think this is an uncommon problem. But it's a problem for them, and they're both involved in this. So I think we'll give more input after
1: we do have
2: the
1: to take a break
2: here.
1: Right now. Yeah. So Kay, stay on the phone, and we'll continue our conversation with you. 1-800-229-3000 is the number to call in today to New Life Live.
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1: All right, let's go back to Kay in Colorado, who called in because she found out that her grandchildren are, one of them's watching porn, the other one is sexting online, and Kay tried to help by getting a copy of Alice Benton's book on screen time. And what would you guys say, Jill?
2: Yeah, well, just to finish, Kay, so again, part of your role is to lean in, to show interest, to spend like eyeball to eyeball time. We do know, like, you know, 30 minutes of eyeball to eyeball time with adults is really beneficial for kids. And it not being a time of reprimand or correction, but of interest. You know, tell me about your world. Tell me what it's like for you. Tell me what, you know, what types of things you like to do on screen, you know, on your screens. You know, bring all that in and show interest. And unless they are, I mean, I don't know if they're aware that you know anything, are they?
12: They are not at this time.
2: Okay.
12: They might be, I mean, the daughter was even trying to think, I mean, that's a question we had, is should they know that we know? What might be best? I don't know.
2: Yeah. Well, I think, you know, with things like this, well, John, I know you have some things to say, but you don't want to be passive. It's like you don't want to overreact, but you don't want to underreact either.
12: Yeah.
2: And kids are lacking guidance. Today, it's just like, oh, whatever you feel like you are or want to be or want to do, we're just supposed to support you. And I think at these ages, they need a lot of guidance.
12: Yes.
0: Absolutely. Kay, can I ask a question, a Kay question?
12: Sure.
0: Why are you calling and not the parents?
12: That's a very good question. I happen to be the one that listens to Caleb, or I listen to New Life every day and have taken some workshops, and I just am the one that's aware of New Life Live. That's a good question.
0: Well, my concern...
12: I guess I could hang up and I could call her back and say,
1: We are going to be here for 2 hours today.
2: Yes.
1: So we can do that. Yeah.
0: Well, I'm just a little concerned because it feels like the people that really have the problem aren't doing the heavy lifting here. You're doing the heavy lifting. And Jill was really clear about your role as a supportive thing. Mom and dad have a problem, and that's that their underage kids are having sexuality that they shouldn't be experiencing. And so, you know, are they, like, thinking about a counselor? Are they getting the kids to...
12: They, you know, and they go to church. They actually, you know, as a family, they say a prayer every night.
0: There you go.
12: Which is like.
0: And all right. So we're going to dial down on that. I love hearing that. So now the problem itself is, yeah, I do agree that they need to tell the kids we are monitoring, and they need to find out how the kids are still getting access. If they're taking the access away, you got to tighten that system up. And if it doesn't get better and there's more deception or whatever, then it's time to get to see a Christian therapist. But I would, I want you to kind of challenge them to come up with a plan. They're grown ups and they probably love their kids, and help them to be a little less passive about this. And there's lots of information out. Alice Benton's book is great, and help you to help them instead of you having to do that, because there are people out there nowadays who are getting great answers because the resources, the books, the videos, the teaching, the churches are all on board. So that's kind of more your job.
2: Well, and we've got Every Young Man's Battle.
0: Got it.
2: Preparing for Every Young Man's Battle. Yeah. Every Young Man's Battle. Jim Burns has a lot of books.
12: Every Young Man's Battle, would that be age of pro, I mean, for a 13-year-old? Is he...
0: If a dad reads it to him and translates it downstairs to a 13-year-old head. But here's the other part then. Bring it into the light and challenge your parent to bring in the light. Look, let's disrupt things and say, we know. And we know how much you're on it. And we got to do something about it. This is, we're way beyond the don't, you know, upset them because they'll hide more. It's out there. So...
2: Well, right. And as we're thinking about this, I think, you know, parents, as they intervene more, I think maybe saying that we are going to you know, include your grandparents in this, because we want everyone praying for you, but they also need to be talking to their... No, you don't think that's a good idea. Okay, it might be shame-inducing.
0: Yeah. Then,
2: okay, okay, okay. Well, I was debating
0: you.
2: About
0: yeah,
2: it. Yeah.
0: Right, right.
2: Okay, so take that with a grain of salt. but I think the parents, you know, connecting with their heart, like what's going on with them?
0: Yeah.
2: That this is what they're seeking. And to be able to also talk, if these kids are Christians, how do they feel about their faith? Does God feel real? Yeah. And letting them talk and bringing God into this. Right?
0: Right. And you earn the right of privacy in this kind of grace. You earn the right of privacy when your behavior changes. So mm-hmm. it's just, when I wrote Boundaries of the Teens, that's just one more of 1,000 books we're telling you about. Mm-hmm. But there are really good principles.
2: Yeah, that's a really good book.
0: And all these books have the same message, is that trust is not assumed. Trust is earned. Love is free. We love our kids every single day. We die for them. I die for my kids. But trust is earned. And the kids have to get that message. And then things work out.
1: Mm-hmm. Kay, thanks for calling us today. We mentioned a lot of resources, and that's why we archive all of our episodes. You can go back and listen on the New Life app or on YouTube. But a few that we mentioned off the top of my head: A Student's Guide to Sexual Integrity by Dr. Jim Burns, Every Young Man's Battle by Steve Arterburn, also Preparing Your Son for Every Man's Battle. 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There's also a couple of articles that we're going to put, and we'll put info about this in our show notes. A couple of articles at newlife.com. One is called How to Talk to Teens, which will be good for when you guys get together next week and just have that FaceTime, 30, mm-hmm. but real FaceTime, not FaceTime on screens, but just that one-on-one. And then another article, How to Help Your Teen Resist the Lure of Porn. So we'll put links to that in the show notes here if you're watching us online. And for a lot of guys listening right now, I think they remember back when they were 13 years old, like Hay's grandson, and mm-hmm. maybe that's when they were first exposed to porn, if not sooner. And maybe they thought, oh, at 13, it was just some harmless thing that, mm-hmm. you know, they just looked at occasionally. But now, all these years later, it's affecting their relationship with their spouse. Or maybe they, you know, they can't get married because they're so addicted to this, or they're acting out in other ways when it comes to sexual struggles, sexual integrity issues. And that's why we have the Every Man's Battle Intensive. Mm-hmm. And I know you guys can speak about this as well, but the next one is happening in just a couple of weeks. And July 10th, that weekend in Washington, D.C., this Friday, if you sign up by June 26th, you'll get a discount on the Every Man's Battle Intensive. And that has helped so many men over the years. And that's why we continue to offer this intensive. 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We do one in a different location. The next one is July. I get June and July mixed up all the time. July 10th in Washington, D.C., but the early bird discount ends this Friday. So thank you, Kay, for calling in today to New Life Live. 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
13: Yes, hi. I'm in my mid-70s, living in a motorhome by myself. I have lost everything that was precious and dear to me. My family, my friends, even my beautiful dog, famous dog, was killed last month by accident. And it's crazy. I miss him as much as the people. He was very there by my side 24 hours a day, 7 days a week for 13 years. But I'm dealing with a tremendous loss and grief and loneliness. I'm trying to reach out to my church, but that's not turned out all that well.
2: Why is that, David?
13: My pastor's coming here today to help me.
2: Oh, good.
13: Yeah.
1: Why didn't things work out when you reached out to your church?
13: Yeah, go ahead.
1: Why didn't things work out? Why do you think things didn't work out when you reached out to your church?
13: Didn't work out in regards to what?
1: When you reached out to your church, you said things didn't work out the way you wanted.
2: And yet the pastor's coming today, so that sounds like a good thing.
13: It's a very small church, and half of them, I believe, are hypocrites. They don't practice what they don't. They don't walk the walk. They just talk the talk.
2: That is the problem with humans.
13: Yeah. So, but at least I have my passer. My batteries have been dead for a day, and I need to get this thing running to get it to the mechanics, because this is my only home. Oh. My precious family estate gone. My businesses, I just total grief of my beautiful daughter dead of fentanyl.
2: Oh, oh God.
0: So sorry.
2: David.
13: And now we're real close.
1: Yeah. Oh. David, we've got to take a break, but we'll come back to you in just a couple of minutes here on New Life Live. And if everybody watching and listening can just take the next couple of minutes to be praying for David in Gettysburg, Pennsylvania. The Lord sees him. We see him. We hear him. We know you're going through a lot. We're going to try to help you with all these struggles that you're going through, get you the help that you need there in Pennsylvania. God bless you, sir. But we'll be back in just a moment here on New Life Live, 1-800-229-3000.
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1: We're back from the break. 1-800-229-3000, speaking with David in Gettysburg, Pennsylvania. Dr. John Townsend, what would you offer for David?
0: First off, David, I'm so glad that Brian asked for prayer for you. It's unimaginable what you have experienced. And so I had a thought or two about this. Is that when we're in times of great loss, we do need the Lord. And you mentioned the people part. Jill's going to address that in a second about you've been disappointed in some relationships. But because you have, that doesn't mean there aren't out there. I'm thinking about in the book of Job, where in the, I think, second chapter, he is a man who has lost everything. And it said his three friends sat with him for 7 days and seven nights and did not speak a word to him because they knew his grief was very great. So however it works, we've got to get you not only with God, but with people. And I think the key to that is going to be your pastor, where I would like for you to, when you have the meeting with him, to say, I need to find a small, if you can meet with me regularly for a while, and a small group of people who can be with. And if in your geographical area or even a remote area, because online is really good these days, a grief group. There's an organization called Grief Share, which I am involved with people who are involved with it, and it's really good. They have a good program. It doesn't, and because it's on, it can be online, you don't have to drive anywhere. So tell your pastor, I need some local friends, maybe three people that I can just be with in these losses, but I want to get in a grief share also. And so that will help you with that. You know, you talked about your battery in your car. We got to get your batteries in your heart filled up a little bit too. And Jill, you had a thought as well.
2: Well, I first want to echo David. I mean, losing your daughter like that, I feel like I hear about a case like this every week, and it's so tragic and heartbreaking. And we do know that, you know, losses kind of compound. It's like a snowball, and with every loss, you revisit, you know, every previous loss. And so even when you say your dog is almost worse than people, well, I think you're grieving all of your losses with the loss of your dog this last week. And certainly a dog is devoted and much less of a hypocrite than we people are in life. I think, you know, having a grief group allows people to come alongside you. There are boundaries around the group, but it's for that purpose. So they're all willing to go there. Sometimes it's hard for our acquaintances or even friends to sustain over time the long suffering that people can go through.
0: And they don't have the skills to.
2: They don't have the skills. They don't have the know-how. Yeah. They say the wrong things, just like Job's friends you brought up. And so I think it's, you know, it sounds overwhelming, and you're in the midst of it. It's probably overwhelming to others as well. And people may not know how to help you when you're in so much pain. And so that's where, like, asking, you know, to have people meet with you regularly. Okay, that's something they can do. We meet for, you know, an hour, let's say. And it's just a time to talk and to share. And then
13: one thing I've got to get away from is I've had bombarded with negative thoughts about the Bible and everything this past winter. And I worked at the White House 55 years ago, and thank God this president is stopping the flow of fentanyl coming.
2: Yes.
13: 100,000 kids dead from 2020.
2: I know.
13: 400,000, that's more than World War II, Vietnam, and North Korea combined.
2: It's awful.
13: And so thank God they're putting this clamp on this fentanyl coming into this country.
2: Mm-hmm.
1: David, when you say you're being bombarded by all these messages attacking the Bible, what do you mean by that? Where are you getting this bombardment from?
13: It, oh, my gosh. In social media, it is just...
1: Yeah, that's what I thought that's what you were going to say, because there's so much out there.
13: About how the Bible was written.
1: Yeah.
13: Just on and on about Jesus and how he was copied from pagan gods of virgin birth, walking on water, and all of these miracles that was never documented, not one word about Jesus at that time.
2: We do know that the enemy is out there wreaking havoc in the world, David. And he loves nothing more than to discount and kind of knock Christians off their game. I don't know. I wouldn't be watching those things that are speaking against. I would go to trusted sources, because you're going to get, the more you watch those, the more your algorithm will send those to you. And yeah, the enemy can bombard and overwhelm. So let's lean into to truth and where you know the truth is.
1: Yeah, we know you're listening to us right now on newlife.com. So there's a lot of videos and articles and things that you can read on our website that will, you know, speak good words into your mind. Sign up for our daily devotional. You can get that every day. It'll be delivered to you really early in the morning. It can be one of the first things you read. You know, right after you read your Bible, maybe you can open up your email and see what we have to offer today. Today's devotional was great. It was called, I think it was called What Are You Eating? Or something like that. And it was just talking about how we need to feed our spiritual self, not with, in the same way that we feed our physical bodies. We eat three meals a day, sometimes more. And but yet, spiritually speaking, sometimes we can suffer from malnutrition. And some of these videos that are out there, it's just junk food. Stay away from those.
2: Well, right. And I think in grief, too, because it causes such sad feelings and angry feelings, that the negativity kind of piles onto that. And it can fuel the hopelessness.
0: Yeah, that's a really good point, Dave, that isolation doesn't have good quality control. Isolation can make you pick something bad. It can be anything from the wrong thing to eat to the wrong people to angry messages that you're more vulnerable to, because it's like Jesus said. He said, if you have a house and you empty the house of an evil spirit, if you don't clean that house up and get it right, seven more are going to come back in. So basically, Dave, nature abhors a vacuum. You are living in an isolation that you never wanted or needed, mm-hmm. but it's a vacuum. And if nature abhors a vacuum, like Jesus was talking about, you're going to be more vulnerable to these awful messages and probably more vulnerable to the wrong people. That's why we're recommending you get with your pastor and have some structured relationships and just say, I need a few people I can just walk through life with, mm-hmm. and get in grief share. All of a sudden, you're doing what Jesus said, and you're getting your house full of light and people that care about you.
1: Yeah.
2: And down the road, a little ways, I think a new pet is in order.
0: Mm. Oh, what a great idea.
2: Yeah. You lost your dog. The dog was a companion.
1: Yeah.
2: We grieve our pets. We're not just replacing them.
0: It's good.
2: But pets are good. And you can, you know, your heart is big enough for another pet.
0: Yeah.
1: David, stay on hold. We want to put you in touch with a life support, or a new life group there in your area there, or you can meet online as well. Speaking of online, we've got a grief webinar coming up July 16th. Mm-hmm. We want to send you a free registration for that. Everyone else, you can find out about this webinar and sign up for it by texting the word webinar to 28950. Dr. Alice Benton will be teaching that one along with Becky Brown. So find out more by texting webinar to 28950. And we thank you so much for listening today. Thank you so much for financially supporting New Life Live. We're in the middle of a $300,000 matching gift right now. We are so close. We can smell it. So give today. You can text the word match to 28950.
0: I don't think I've ever been on the show in all these years where someone has said that.
2: Yeah.
0: I think it's a moment in radio history. Thank you.
1: Can we clip that and put it on TikTok?
0: I love it.
1: Hey, you know what? That's true. We're on TikTok, and that's what TikTok is for these little videos. We might even have one of John and Jill dancing a jig or something. I don't know.
0: But
1: we'll put that on TikTok. So follow us there. So many ways that you can follow us and listen to us. And please remember to pray, not just for our ministry, but for all the people who call in today, like David and Kay, Arthur and Carrie. And we've got more calls coming up. Maria, Michelle, Susie, Caroline, Roger. We'll try to talk to all of you next hour here on New Life Live.
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3: This is Tracy Weaver. Welcome to Prayer Life. Our prayer focus this week is wisdom, the skill of living life well. And if you are a son or a daughter still living under the authority and influence of your parents, today's Prayer Life is especially for you. Proverbs 1:8-9 says, "Listen, my son, to your father's instruction, and do not forsake your mother's teaching. They will be a garland to grace your head and a chain to adorn your neck." Young men and women, the role of a parent's instruction is to mold and shape a life to be responding rightly to authority. That authority will be an employer, it'll be a teacher, or it's simply responding rightly to the authority of God. And that is the role of a parent. So it is wise as a child to be responding rightly now to their authority. Father God, I pray for the young men and women hearing my voice right now, living under the authority of their parents. Help them to see the value of responding rightly to their authority. I ask it in Jesus' name. Amen. This is Tracy Weaver of Risen Life Ministries, encouraging you to respond rightly to the authority of your parents. Join me again tomorrow for Prayer Life.
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28: With SRN News, I'm Bob Agnew in Washington. Big sell-off in big tech companies started in Asia today and spread to the U.S. That's been pulling stocks a little lower on Wall Street, and right now the high-tech NASDAQ is suffering the most. It's off by 360 points. A lot of investors fear that many of those high-tech stocks, especially the ones associated with AI, may be overinflated now and due for something of a collapse. The Dow Jones Industrial Average doing much better. It's up right now at this hour by 121 points. It's primary day in four states. Voters headed to the polls to elect their candidates in Utah, Maryland, New York, and South Carolina. And there's two Republicans running for governor in the state of South Carolina, an ironic situation in which President Trump couldn't decide who to endorse, so he endorsed both candidates. He says either way, the voters will come out ahead if they elect either of those Republicans. This is SRN News.
29: This is John MacArthur inviting you to join me for Portraits of Grace. In Matthew 5, 10, and 11, Jesus said that you are blessed when people persecute, insult, or speak evil of you for his sake. Persecution literally means to harass or treat in an evil manner. Insult speaks of verbal abuse, attacking someone with vicious and mocking words. And slander refers to people telling lies about you. Perhaps you're experiencing that kind of suffering right now. If so, take heart. The Lord went through it too, and He understands how difficult it can be. He knows your heart and will minister His superabundant grace to you. Rejoice that you're found worthy to suffer for Him. This is John MacArthur, trusting your lives are portraits of grace.
7: 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He made it evident. 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
12: Okay, today we're in Psalm 119.
13: Still? Feels like it's been seven straight days.
12: That's because it has been.
13: Oh, good. I was afraid I'd lost track of time. So how far along are we?
12: Well, Bill, we're almost through with part of it.
13: I have no idea what that means. Not sure anyone does.
12: It means we've still got a ways to go, but not as much as we did before.
13: I don't think I've ever been this confused.
12: Sure you have. But here's the good news. This next section is about how the Bible helps us make wise decisions.
13: Okay, hang on. How do we know it's a good decision to read it if we haven't read it yet?
12: Because reading God's Word is always a good decision.
14: It's true. We've been studying Psalm 119 for 7 days. After all, it is the longest chapter in all the Bible, but also one of the best. Hi, I'm Philip Keller, and you're listening to Cornerstone Connection with Pastor Gary Hamrick. If you've been following along for the past week or so, you already know that Psalm 119 is a chapter in the Bible that is all about the Bible. All of its 22 sections, 8 verses each, show us the blessing and beauty of reading God's Word. We continue that journey today with a message about how reading and meditating on the Bible is the best way to help us make wise choices. Pastor Gary has more now with today's Cornerstone Connection as we continue his mini-series, Blessings and Benefits of the Bible.
15: Psalm 119 is the longest chapter of the Bible, and thus it is the longest psalm of the Book of Psalms. And it happens to be entirely about the Bible. If you've been here the last few weeks, you know this by now, that the longest chapter in the Bible is about the Bible. And that contained within Psalm 119 are many inherent blessings and benefits to the Word of God for those of us who would read it and apply it to our lives. And so that's the beauty of this chapter, that all through this chapter, God says over and over again, here's something I'll do, here's something I'll do, here's something I'll do on your behalf, if you would just read the Bible, get it into your hearts, and do what it says. So we have a high value of the Word of God around here at Cornerstone. We believe in the infallible, inerrant, inspired Word, and it is the handbook for life, and it is the revelation of God to man. And the supreme message, of course, is His redemptive plan to save us from sin and death, which He accomplished through His Son, Jesus, who died on a cross for our sins. And Jesus is central to the whole Bible. And we even see Him revealed, of course, through the pages of Psalms as well. And here in Psalm 119, 176 verses divided into 22 sections, each section corresponding to a different letter of the Hebrew alphabet. You'll notice again that each section begins with a mention of what that Hebrew letter is. And then in a Hebrew Bible, we can't see it in our English Bibles, but in a Hebrew Bible, that section begins each verse with that particular Hebrew letter. And what we've been doing over the past few weeks, and what we'll do over the next few weeks as well, we're about halfway through at this point, is to glean one particular point from each of the 22 sections. So if you've been with us up to this point, you will know that as we've been keeping track of the different benefits and blessings of the Bible, that from the first section, the alphabet letter Aleph, we learned that it produces a blessed life. From the second section, Beit, we learned that the Bible also produces a clean life, if we will read it and get it into our hearts. Then we also learned from the third section, the letter Gimel, that number three, it shields us against slander and gossip from others. And then the letter Dalet, from that

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1: Father, we just want to thank you for your love and your grace in our lives, and we thank you for your word. And Lord, I'm so grateful for all those who are here and those who are watching online today as we just gather in your house to open up your word. And in particular, we open up Psalm 119 that we might glean principles and understanding for our lives, Lord. The many wonderful benefits and blessings of your word. And I pray that we as a church would develop a deeper appreciation for Scripture, that we would have a hunger for reading your word, that you would just ignite that within us, and that we would be a people who seek you, Lord, and read your word, and all the many wonderful things that will be accomplished in our lives if we would just seek you and read your word, Lord. So give us that hunger, and we pray as we study together today that you would show us truth and reveal to us what we each need to learn and take away from today's study. So we just give it to you in advance. We pray you be glorified in it in Jesus' name. And everyone said, amen. Verse 65, the next letter in the Hebrew alphabet is Tet. Again, the T-H is a hard T, Tet. Verse 65 says, do good to your servant according to your word, O Lord. Teach me knowledge and good judgment, for I believe in your commands. Before I was afflicted, I went astray, but now I obey your word. You are good, and what you do is good. Teach me your decrees. Though the arrogant have smeared me with lies, I keep your precepts with all my heart. Their hearts are callous and unfeeling, but I delight in your law. It was good for me to be afflicted so that I might learn your decrees. The law from your mouth is more precious to me than thousands of pieces of silver and gold. So for those of you taking notes, it's point number 9 on our list from this section. We're going to learn how it is a rich source, the Bible is, a rich source of knowledge and good judgment. I want to highlight again verse 66 where the psalmist says, teach me knowledge and good judgment, for I believe in your commands. Now the word knowledge can translate from the Hebrew exactly as it sounds and means, knowledge, the accumulation of information. It can also translate understanding and wisdom. Understanding and wisdom. And then the term good judgment is the ability to judge between right and wrong, between good and evil. In other words, good judgment can also be translated discernment. So the psalmist is saying here basically this, that when I search Scripture, I gain wisdom and discernment for my life. Let me think about it for just a moment. There are thousands upon thousands upon thousands of decisions that a person makes in his or her lifetime. Some of those decisions are everyday mundane decisions, and some of those decisions are life-altering decisions. And we need the wisdom and discernment of God for making our decisions. No matter how mundane, no matter how life-altering, we need wisdom and discernment for the decisions of life. I was, before I answered the call to ministry, I was a journalism major in my freshman year in college. And journalists are taught, you got to answer the questions in the first paragraph, who, what, when, where, why, and how. Because the reader or the viewer needs to know, here's the message in a nutshell right off the bat, the first opening paragraph. But that's life. We're constantly being bombarded with who, what, when, where, why, and how. We have decision after decision after decision to make. And the worst time to make a decision is when you're down. I got advice years ago that has stuck with me. It's not all that profound, but boy, it has been meaningful for my life. Never make a major decision when you're down. Never make a major decision when you're down. Because when you're down, when you're discouraged, when you're going through something, you don't have clarity. And you'll often make an impulsive decision that you will regret later. And so when you're down is the time not to make a major decision because you can't trust your own judgment. But it is during those times that you can trust the judgment of God's word. Now I think that describes the situation of the psalmist here. He's down. He's in a bad place. He's going through some kind of hardship because twice he talks about being afflicted in this passage. Verse 67, notice again in your Bibles, verse 67, he says, before I was afflicted, I went astray.

0: Hey, but now I obey your word. Further down in verse 71, he says, it was good for me to be afflicted so that I might learn your decrees. He actually says it was actually a good thing that I was afflicted, because in the process of being down, it drove me to get into your word that I might then gain wisdom and discernment for my situation. So affliction and difficulty and trials and things that we go through will motivate us often, as Christians at least, it'll motivate us to search out Scripture, to get the wisdom and discernment from God that we need for our particular situation. I can't tell you the number of times that going to God's Word has spared me greater affliction and has brought to me wisdom and discernment that I didn't have. Just searching out Scripture and going to God's Word. And it'll be amazing sometimes how you can be in a very, shall I say, uncommon place in Scripture, and nevertheless, it'll speak to you like it won't speak to anybody else. And by uncommon, I mean like in the book of Leviticus, right? You could be in the book of Leviticus, and God will use a verse that'll speak to you that it doesn't mean anything to anybody else. But it'll be that wisdom and discernment that comes from God's Word, and God will use unusual passages and different things in his word to bring clarity and wisdom and discernment to your life. How many of you could honestly say, looking back over your life, that there was specific wisdom and discernment that you gained because Scripture spoke to a certain situation of your life? Let me just see your hands. All right, look around, because this is a testimony of the faithfulness of God's word.
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0: I remember years ago when we first started Cornerstone and we're meeting at Simpson Middle School, I was anxious as anything to get out of the school. I mean, I wanted our own church building. I wanted a place that we could call home as a church family. And the school just got tiring quick. I mean, it was, you know, you're setting up church every Sunday. You're tearing down church every Sunday. You're setting up nursery. You're pulling out all the, you know, equipment that kids need in nursery and children's ministry. And back in that day, we were having to load up everything on a trailer and haul it off site every week because we couldn't store it at the school, at Simpson Middle School, just down the road here. So we had this trailer. And every week we had volunteers who would come. Every Sunday, God bless them. Some of you are still here. You remember those days. And we'd have to unload everything off the trailer, all of our equipment, supplies, musical instruments. Back in the day, we had overhead projectors. Remember those? Overhead projectors. Some of you who have been born since like 2000, you have no idea what I'm talking about. But grease pencils, transparencies, it was incredible. And so we had to unload all this, and then at the end of the day, load it, and I was just so eager to, like, I want to get out of this. I want to get, and you never knew, will the custodian show up and unlock the door for us? And I was eager to get out of there. And the day that I knew it's time to go, and I've shared this story many times. If you've been to an orientation class, you've heard this story. But the day that I knew it was time to go, we had this guy in our church who, they've since moved out of the area, but when he got saved, he got radically saved. And I'm not making it up. His family had ties to the mafia, and he was closely connected to the mafia, New York mafia. And this guy was Italian to the core, big chocolate brown eyes, handlebar thick mustache, okay? And he was a construction worker. One day, it was a hot summer July day, and we're loading stuff at the end of church, loading it onto the trailer. We had this schematic on the inside of the trailer. You gotta put everything in according to this plan or it won't all fit. So there's this drawing that people had to make sure we pack it just right or it won't all get on the trailer. It was a hot day and people were impatient. They're just chucking stuff onto the trailer. They don't care. They want to get home, you know, they want to get to lunch, and they're just chucking stuff onto the trailer, not watching the schematic. So we got everything on except this rocket. We had this wooden rocking chair that we had set up in the nursery for the kids, you know, for moms to rock. And so we had no room. The rocking chair was supposed to go at the front. And nobody's going to unhaul all that stuff. It's hot, and they're hungry. You know how hungry, hot Christians can be. You know what I'm talking about? Brutal. So this guy, the mafia tie, right? He says to all of us standing around, we're looking at the wooden rocking chair, and we're all like, oh, no, what are we going to do? And he says, I'll take care of that. That's how I talked. I'm not making it up. I'll take care of that. Went to his truck. Pulled out his jigsaw, it's a construction worker. Pulled out his jigsaw, plugged it into the side of the school, cut that thing in half. We're all standing there just watching him. Cut that thing in half, threw both pieces onto the back of the trailer, stuffed it in, shut the door. He said, that ought to do it. I'm not a prophet nor a son of a prophet, but I can tell you, I got a word from the Lord right there. It's time to move. Or one of us is going to get in that jigsaw. But as anxious as I was, one day in my private devotions, the Lord spoke to me out of Proverbs 24:27. And this is what Proverbs 24:27 says. And it would mean nothing else to anybody. It says, finish your outdoor work, take care of your fields, then build your house. Finish your outdoor work, take care of your fields, then build your house. And what the Lord spoke to me concerning that passage was, like Jesus in the Gospel of John talked about, the fields are white unto harvest. Pray ye therefore that the Lord of the harvest would send workers into the harvest field. And the field represents people. It represents sharing the gospel and souls to be saved. And out of Proverbs 24:27, the Lord gave me personal wisdom and discernment about, you know what I just need to be doing? Just take care of the field. Just minister the gospel to the people and let people get saved and let their lives be changed. And don't worry about moving right now, and just invest in people and teach God's word. Take care of the fields and then build the house. And so we spent 7 years at Simpson Middle School, but in God's timing, he took care of us, took us to the first building, now he's brought us here. In other words, you can be in certain passages of Scripture, and it becomes a rich source of wisdom and discernment for your particular situation that may not make sense to anyone else except you at that moment. So be it. God's word is full of wisdom and discernment for our lives. Psalm 119 verse 24 says, your statutes are my delight, they are my counselors. And the more you get God's word into your heart, the more you can pull it up on instant recall when you need it in those unexpected moments when wisdom and discernment are so critically important. What if we, by getting God's word into your everyday routine, started making better, wiser, more discerning decisions? How might that impact your life, your marriage, your business? How might that impact what you purchase, your health, relationships, eternity? When we sit at the feet of Jesus and open up his word and read it, oh, the wealth of wisdom and discernment, the knowledge of God and his good judgment that are poured into our lives. Proverbs 2 verse 6 says, the Lord gives wisdom and from his mouth come knowledge and understanding. The next thing on our list is the section entitled Yod. It starts at verse 73. Yod is the smallest letter of the Hebrew alphabet. Remember when Jesus said, not the smallest letter, not the least stroke of a pen. King James says, not one jot or tittle will pass away until all of God's word has been accomplished or been fulfilled. Jesus spoke of the letter Yod. Smallest letter, not the smallest letter, not the least stroke of the pen, will by any means pass away until all of God's word has been fulfilled. That is this letter here in the Hebrew alphabet, Yod. Starting at verse 73. Your hands made me, informed me. Give me understanding to learn your commands. May those who fear you rejoice when they see me, for I have put my hope in your word. I know, O Lord, that your laws are righteous, and in faithfulness you have afflicted me. May your unfailing love be my comfort according to your promise to your servant. Let your compassion come to me that I may live, for your law is my delight. May the arrogant be put to shame for wronging me without cause. But I will meditate on your precepts. May those who fear you turn to me, those who understand your statutes. May my heart be blameless toward your decrees that I may not be put to shame. So in this section here, the psalmist talks about affliction again. Now, he mentioned affliction in the previous section we just looked at, and he mentions the word affliction again, only this time in this section, he says God is the source of his affliction. He says specifically in verse 75, notice again verse 75, I know, O Lord, that your laws are righteous, and in faithfulness you have afflicted me. You have afflicted me. So it would appear that there is something going on in the psalmist's life, perhaps some sin issue or some area of his life that needs to be surrendered, and the Lord is disciplining him or refining him to make him a better man of God. That is the context of this word affliction in this particular section. The psalmist is saying that God has intentionally afflicted him, but in the context, the word means discipline. He says, I know God's disciplined me. I know what I'm experiencing and what I'm going through is the hand of God on my life. Now, not every afflicting thing that happens to you is the hand of God disciplining you. Okay, but if you've been a Christian long enough, you know the difference. You know there are times that you can just be going through some hardship and you know it has nothing to do with your life or any kind of sin issue. But then there are the times that you know, if you've been a Christian long enough, you know the difference. When God's hand is upon you, and I don't mean his hand like anointing, I mean his hand is like his heavy hand, like the right hand of fellowship. You know what I'm saying to you? And there's a difference here. And the psalmist is saying, God has afflicted me. He says, I know, Lord, that you're disciplining me. But now notice the verses that follow verse 75. Look at verses 76 and 77. He says, may your unfailing love be my comfort according to your promise to your servant. Let your compassion come to me that I may live, for your law is my delight. Notice those words, love and compassion, there in verses 76 and 77, that follow his statement about the Lord afflicting him. So it brings up this point, number 10 on our list. The Bible reminds me of God's unfailing love and compassion when he disciplines me. When he disciplines me. You see, when I feel the discipline of the Lord in my life, it's easy to become, you know, bothered about it, but when you start to look into Scripture, it reminds you of his love and compassion, and that's the reason why God is disciplining us.
1: 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If we handle it with humility and grace, our relationship with him and with others will grow far more intimate and beautiful than it otherwise might. If you've been following along in this study of the book of Psalms, you know it's really a book of songs, hymns of praise to God written by the people of God. Some of the most beautiful language in all the Bible comes to us from this collection of music. 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Cornerstone Connection is a production of Cornerstone Chapel, Leesburg, Virginia.

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4: With SRN News, I'm Bob Agnew in Washington. Big sell-off in big tech companies started in Asia today and spread to the U.S. That's been pulling stocks a little lower on Wall Street, and right now the high-tech NASDAQ is suffering the most. It's off by 360 points. A lot of investors fear that many of those high-tech stocks, especially the ones associated with AI, may be overinflated now and due for something of a collapse. The Dow Jones Industrial Average doing much better. It's up right now at this hour by 121 points. It's primary day in four states. Voters headed to the polls to elect their candidates in Utah, Maryland, New York, and South Carolina. And there's two Republicans running for governor in the state of South Carolina, an ironic situation in which President Trump couldn't decide who to endorse, so he endorsed both candidates. He says either way, the voters will come out ahead if they elect either of those Republicans. This is SRN News.
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some believe with verse 15 when it says, if a man has two wives, another way you could interpret this, and many do interpret it this way, is that it's not talking about having two wives at the same time. That if a man was married and then his first wife maybe died and he remarries, and so now he's a man who has had two wives, and you could even translate verse 15 where it says, if a man has two wives, it could be translated, if a man has had two wives. So that's a strong possibility here, that it's not talking about polygamy at all in verse 15. It's talking about a man who has been married twice, or he's been married more than once, and so he has children from a first marriage, and that wife dies, he gets remarried, and then he has children from the second marriage. And again, he has one wife that he loved, and another wife that he didn't love, that was unloved, it says. They both give him children, and if the firstborn of son is of her who is unloved, then it shall be on the day when he bequeaths his possessions, he divides up his inheritance to his sons, that he must not bestow firstborn status on the son of the loved wife in preference to the son of the unloved, the true firstborn, verse 17, but he shall acknowledge the son of the unloved wife as the firstborn by giving him a double portion of all that he has, for he is the beginning of his strength. The right of the firstborn is his. So, again, you've got a husband. He's had two wives. He has children from both wives. He has a son from both wives. He likes the son from the second wife more, or he even likes the second wife more than the first wife, or, you know, the first wife is dead, the second wife is alive, and now it comes time to divide up his inheritance. He's not allowed to give that firstborn status to the secondborn son. He has to give the firstborn status to the firstborn son, the true firstborn son, even though that's from his first wife, even though the second wife may still be alive, he may still be married to her, she may be putting pressure on him to give the inheritance to her son and not the son from his first wife. You guys know there could be a lot of dynamics going on there. In that marriage, the firstborn son is to be the beginning of his strength, and that firstborn son, the true firstborn son, is to receive that status as the firstborn son. And so as the firstborn son, he would receive a double portion of all the inheritance. He would receive twice as much as the other sons in the family. So if you have three sons, let's say, like I have three sons, the oldest son would get half of the estate, the other

inheritance to the second-born son. He couldn't transfer that inheritance to another son. It's forbidden. Now, God can do it. And God did do it, right? With Jacob and Esau. Esau was the firstborn son. But God said before Jacob and Esau were even born, when they were still in the womb, that the older will serve the younger, and that Jacob will have that position of the firstborn son, and he will receive the double portion. He will receive the inheritance, not Esau, the true firstborn son. And remember, Esau cared so little about his responsibility, because it was a responsibility, being the firstborn son. You knew, as the firstborn son, I'm going to be in charge of the family one day. I'm going to be responsible for the family. I'm going to be the patriarch. I'm going to take care of the family and the finances and the estate. That responsibility has fallen upon me by the sovereignty of God as the firstborn son. But Esau despised his responsibility as the firstborn son and sold it for a bowl of soup. Remember that? He was willing to give all of that privilege up that God bestowed upon him as the firstborn son just for a bowl of soup, just to satisfy his temporary hunger. And so God changed the order with Jacob and Esau. Man cannot change the order. Remember, even Isaac tried to prevent God's plan. Remember that? And God just intervened through Rebekah. And so God establishes this order. You can't change it because the firstborn son is not your preferred choice. You'd rather give it to the second-born son or the third-born son. You can't do that. Only God can do that. So now that brings us, speaking of irresponsible sons, that brings us to verse 18, the law concerning rebellious sons. So if you're a son, listen up. In verse 18, if a man has a stubborn and rebellious son who will not obey the voice of his father, or the voice of his mother. There's so many proverbs, aren't there, that talk about a son, a rebellious son, a disobedient son who grieves his father and mother because he refuses to listen to them. So if you have a stubborn and rebellious son who will not obey the voice of his father or the voice of his mother, and who, when they have chastened him, will not heed them. So this kid just will not listen. Then his father and his mother shall take hold of him, you know, grab him by the ear, and drag him out to the elders of the city, to the gate of the city. That's where the elders sat. So you always knew where you could find the elders of the city. Just go to the gate of the city, and that's where the elders would sit. And they shall say to the elders of the city, this son of ours is stubborn and rebellious. He will not obey our voice. He's a glutton and a drunkard. And then look what it says, all the men, not just the elders, but all the men of his city shall stone him to death with stones. So you shall put away the evil from among you. You can't have this kind of influence on society, this kind of rebellion in society. And all Israel shall hear and fear. Boy, aren't you glad you don't live in Old Testament Israel? Many of us would not have made it through our teenage years if we were living under this law here. But a few things I want to say about this here. For the children that are here, for the children, you have one command in the Bible that is given specifically to you. Now, there's many commands that apply to you, but there's only one command that is specifically given to children in the Bible. Children, obey your parents in the Lord. For this is right. This is the one command that God has directed specifically to children. Children, obey your parents in the Lord, for this is right. Elsewhere it says it'll lead to a long life. And here you see why in this passage right here. So children, you're commanded to obey your parents in the Lord. This is right in God's eyes for you to do. To the parents, I would say to parents, especially parents, if you have younger children, parents, it's important to teach your children to obey you. It's important for you as parents to teach your children to follow your instructions. It's important for you as parents to teach your children

0: How to sit still in church. How to be quiet in church. How to sit still in a restaurant. How to behave in a restaurant. You know, Proverbs 29:17 says, correct your son and he will give you rest. Yes, he will give you delight in your soul. And so parents throughout the Bible are commanded to correct or discipline your children. And again, it's a command. Just as children are commanded to obey their parents, children are commanded to correct their children and discipline their children. It's a command to correct your children and correct their disobedience, and to require your children to obey you, and to require your children to follow your instructions or suffer a consequence. And the promise in Proverbs, parents, is that if you train your children to obey you, it's going to give you rest. And how many times have you seen parents that just look so frazzled because their kids are crazy, but they're undisciplined? It's you know, most of the time it's the parents' fault because they're not disciplining their children. They're not training their children. They're not correcting their children. They're allowing bad behavior, and they're frazzled. But the Word of God says if you would just correct your children, it would give you rest. So you can sit and enjoy your meal in the restaurant instead of, like, you know, sitting in the midst of chaos at your table.
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0: But more importantly, parents, I would say to you, teaching your children to respect and obey authority is important for life. Your children are learning now in your home under your care how to obey and respect authority. And one day they're going to have a job and they're going to have a boss who is going to expect them to respect and obey their authority. They're going to learn that at home with you as you're teaching them to sit still at the kitchen table. But it's going to serve them later in life when they're adults and they go out in the workforce and they know how to follow instructions and they know how to do what they're told in the job place, and they'll be able to keep a job and succeed in life. In addition to that, parents, one day your child might get pulled over by a police officer for a traffic stop. And it will be vitally important that they obey that police officer and they follow his instructions or her instruction when they're pulled over. And so they're learning all of that as children. They're learning to obey authority as a child so that they can respect and honor authority when they're an adult. And here in the text, we're told, though, some children are just stubborn. And some children are just rebellious, and they refuse to come under the parents' authority, and the parents have tried everything possible, every possible way to correct them and punish them and train them and discipline them, and nothing is working. It's just a stubborn, rebellious son. Well, the parents could drag that child before the elders of the city. And again, verse 20, they shall say to the elders of the city, hey, this son of ours is stubborn and rebellious. He will not obey our voice. We've tried everything. He's just a glutton and a drunkard. He's just sitting on the couch in the basement, eating all of our food, drinking Miller Lite, and not doing anything with his life. And we've tried everything with him, and we're at the end of our rope, and we don't know what else to do. And verse 21, then all the men of his city shall stone him to death with stones, and put away the evil from among you, and all Israel shall hear and fear. So all the men of the city participated in stoning this rebellious child. And keep in mind, too, cities back then, you're talking maybe a few hundred people maybe 1,000 people. That's a big city, the ancient world. Maybe a few dozen people. So think more of like maybe your street that you live on. You know, so you would know everybody in the city. You'd know every family. You likely would be related to most of the people in the city. There would be your cousins and aunts and uncles and that kind of thing. So you knew everybody. And so all the men in that city, in that town, in that village, they had a personal interest in that child obeying their parents and staying in line, because you as a man in that city, you don't have to put that kid to death. You don't want it to come to that. You just, you as a person, I don't want to be involved in having to stone some kid to death, some kid that I know, that I see, you know, on my street or whatever. And so in that society, all the men of the city kept an eye on all the kids in the city. Everybody has an interest in those kids staying in line. And all the men of the city helped to keep those kids in line and corrected those kids when they needed to be corrected, because they don't want the consequence. And again, as a man, I don't want to have to participate in that. And so you had kind of this thing happening in these towns where all the men were kind of involved in keeping your kid in line. If they saw your kid somewhere else in town doing something they shouldn't be doing, all the men in the city played a part in keeping your kids straight and correcting them when it was necessary to correct them. I remember one time when I was about 5 or 6 years old, I just thought of this today. I blocked it from my memory for the last 50 years. I was about 5 or 6 years old, and me and this other kid that lived on my street, we were out in the street in front of our house. We were playing with Matchbox cars, and we had all these like sticks that we lined up to create like a little town. I made little houses, and we had these roads that we created with sticks. Well, one of our neighbors drove by and drove over our little stick town that we had made in the road. And I was so angry, I took one of my Matchbox cars and I threw it at his car as he drove by, and I hit his car. And he stopped, and he got out of his car, and he spanked me, and got back in his car and drove away. I'm not saying you should do that. I'm just saying I never threw another car at a car when it drove by. But he felt comfortable enough, knowing my family well enough, to spank me when I needed a spanking. And he's not even part of my family. Just some guy driving by that lived on our street. Now understand, I grew up in the last century. I didn't grow up in this century. I grew up in the last century, so. But you have kind of that culture here. Everybody's invested in the kids staying in line. And look at verse 21. Verse 21 says, if a kid is put to death in the town, in the village, again, maybe a couple hundred people, maybe a few dozen people, in that town, everybody hears about it, and all the kids fear. I'm sure they do. I'm sure all the kids had a healthy fear of their parents when they heard that some kid in the neighborhood got stoned to death for being disobedient to his parents. I mean, just hearing that would make you get in line. Or your dad coming home, because your dad, as a man in the city, participated in that. And your dad coming home one day and saying to you, hey, do you know a kid at school named Billy? Yeah, why, Dad? Well, we stoned him to death today. What? Dad, if it's okay with you, I'm going to go mow the yard and then clean my room. And if there's anything else you need me to do after that. Or your mom saying to you, you know what happened to Billy. You don't want that to happen to you. Kept people in line. Look at verse 22. If a man has committed a sin deserving of death, and he is put to death, and you hang him on a tree, his body shall not remain overnight on the tree, but you shall surely bury him that day, so that you do not defile the land which the Lord your God is giving you as an inheritance. For he who is hanged is accursed of God. Isn't it interesting that God the Father would drop this law into Deuteronomy? If there's ever an occasion where you hang somebody on a tree, don't leave him there overnight. Show him mercy and take him down the same day and bury him. Don't leave him on that tree overnight. The practice was that they would stone somebody, then hang their corpse on a tree and put it on display as kind of a way of humiliating them. And here the Lord says, don't leave it on the tree overnight, because that will defile the land, he says, in verse 23, because he says, you know, he who hangs on a tree is accursed of God. Now, Paul quotes this over in Galatians, if you want to turn there with me, in Galatians chapter 3, and speaking of Jesus, Galatians chapter 3, it says in verse 13, Christ has redeemed us from the curse of the law, having become a curse for us. For it is written, cursed is everyone who hangs on a tree. And he's quoting from Deuteronomy 21. Jesus became a curse for us, Paul says. Although Jesus was without sin, and although Jesus lived a perfect life, he took upon himself the curse of disobedience, the curse of breaking the law, the curse that is pronounced on those who violate God's commands and sins. He took that upon himself, and he became a curse for us to redeem us from the curse of the law, it says in Galatians. In 2 Corinthians chapter 5, verse 21, it says, God made him, Jesus, who knew no sin, to become sin for us, that we might become the righteousness of God. God made Jesus, who knew no sin, to become sin for us, that we might become the righteousness of God. Now, what does that mean, that God made him who knew no sin to become sin for us? Well, Jesus was completely without sin. He was sinless. But when Jesus was on the cross, God treated Jesus like he was guilty of all the sins that you and I committed. And then God treats us as if we have been perfectly righteous like his son. And so when Jesus was on the cross, God treated him like he was guilty of all of our sins, and he treats us like we have lived the perfect righteous life that Jesus lived. Jesus was accursed of God for us, so that we can be accepted by God in heaven. Amen. Lord, we thank you for that. We thank you, Jesus, that you came and you took the curse of sin upon yourself, and you died for us, and you allowed yourself to be nailed to a cross, to a tree. You hung on that tree for us, and you suffered that humiliation for us. We thank you, Jesus, that you took all of our guilt, all of our punishment that we deserved. And we thank you that we now are treated like we have lived your perfect righteous life. And Lord, we don't deserve that one bit. And we thank you for it. It's in Jesus' name we pray. Amen.
3: He asked me how I know, and I say, bring true.
1: 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If you'd like to learn more from the book of Deuteronomy or from any other book of the Bible, we encourage you to visit us at calvaryec.com. 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Well, Pastor Dan will be back soon to continue our study through the book of Deuteronomy. 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
4: This is Carol Platt-Liebau for townhall.com. As America's 250th birthday approaches, it's worth taking a moment to celebrate the Declaration of Independence. Today, many Americans take for granted the idea that all people are created equal and endowed by their Creator with inalienable rights, natural rights that no government may rightfully take away. It's easy to forget just how revolutionary those ideas were when the Declaration was written. Grounded in Judeo-Christian principles, the Declaration established the United States not on shared ancestry, geography, or history, but on devotion to a common creed. Although America has not always lived up to its highest ideals, our Declaration gives voice to our finest aspirations. With it, the founders drafted the promissory note that generations of Americans have drawn on in the ongoing effort to build an ever more perfect union.
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7: If you get frustrated, go take a walk, go pray, go do something with your spouse. Don't do that with a child. Emotional consequences are not helpful.
8: That's Dr. John Townsend, and he joins us today on Focus on the Family with Jim Daly. He's going to help you set boundaries with your children. I'm John Fuller.
6: John, I'm looking forward to this. I mean, my boys are now in their 20s, but this is the kind of information I wish I would have understood and digested with Gene to be able to do this better. Mm-hmm. I mean, we understood the concepts, but we didn't slow down to really apply them as best as we could. And for that reason, you know, we want to make sure you're equipped as a parent of younger children to be able to apply these boundaries, because the outcomes are so good. And children feel more confident, more secure, even though it takes a little bit of, discipline to be able to apply these as a parent. But it's going to be great content.
8: Yeah, and Dr. John Townsend is a speaker and best-selling author, and we're covering a book he co-wrote with Dr. Henry Cloud. It's called Boundaries with Kids, How Healthy Choices Grow Healthy Children. And we'll encourage you to get a copy of that.
6: Yeah, that's so good. Welcome. Good to have you back, John.
7: Great to be here.
6: What are some of those obstacles that parents run into when they're setting boundaries?
7: Well, there's two ways to look at the obstacles. First is things that kids do to oppose boundaries, that they don't like them at first. They escalate sometimes, and they blow up, or they melt down. Sometimes they withdraw and feel hurt, and you know they don't feel very loved. And sometimes they manipulate to get around it. But that's not the biggest obstacle. The biggest obstacle is us. The parent, and some attitudes that we have and mindsets that we have that we've got to look at. That makes the biggest difference in the world. Let me give you a few examples. One is to need the child's love. I need my child to think I'm good and loving and helpful and think positive about me. I need my child. Well, if you need your child to think positive of you, you'll never say no. You'll be the circus parent. Another one is, this is a technical term, but it's very important in parenting, fragilizing. To fragilize means to think that your child is a little broken egg, that you've got to walk on eggshells around so that when child gets uncomfortable because you're frustrating them or saying no, are they going to fall apart? Are they going to have a nervous breakdown? And that's making somebody who's pretty resilient most of the time fragile. That's a problem in parenting.
6: Let me ask you in that regard, because this is a really critical point. The fact that culturally we're avoiding allowing that resilience, because we're doing exactly what you're saying. We're overprotective. We're overly engaged. Mm-hmm. And I think, again, this is one of those aha moments for a lot of parents who are watching or listening, who are the helicopter parent, the hovering parent, because they feel that's the responsibility of a parent of a 3-year-old, 5-year-old, 9-year-old. Mm-hmm. Why do we need to back down a little bit because of the outcomes that will occur if we don't?
7: Yeah, the best way to look at that is look at the sources for reality. One is the research. It just says if you are always keeping the child from any discomfort or unhappiness of any kind, you put out an anxious child. They feel insecure, like I don't have the strength to handle, you know, hard things, and I don't have frustration tolerance. And all of a sudden, they're very scared about life because somebody took care of this for them. The second is project into the future. Now, if I don't want him or her at 9 to ever feel bad, what kind of a husband or a wife or a worker or a minister or a friend are they going to be? They're going to be overwhelmed with life all the time. And the third source is, let's read our Bible. What does it say in Ephesians? It says that we're supposed to build each other up with grace and truth. Well, grace is the love and the support and the listening. And truth is, hey, there's some house rules here. Mm. So it's just not even a question anymore that the children need to know what no means and to have their own no, ultimately.
6: Yeah, that's so good. We're going to do something a little different. We've got some callers who have sent their questions in knowing this program was going to occur, which I think is great. So, you know, our goal here at Focus is to help you do this parenting job as best as you can. That's always our goal. And hearing from you in this way, I think we're going to do a few, is a great way to put real people in this spot and let them ask you a question. So let's take the first one.
9: I'm wondering at what age it's appropriate to start disciplining your child. In general, you know, I was always taught that you just start as early as possible, but I'm wondering, like, what age they can start connecting the cause and effect of their actions. Like, I would assume it's before they can have, you know, a full conversation, but I'm just not sure what that point is.
7: It's a great question. I don't believe in a lot of this during infancy. The first 12 months, that child is busy just trying to figure out what the world is and where love is and where safety is. And they don't even have the neurological capacity yet to understand the meaning of the word no. It was a few exceptions, maybe structure and feeding times and nap times later in the first year. But toddlerhood is where I believe it needs to begin, which is, you know, the onesie twosie. And that's when they can learn language. Cognitively, they can go, oh, there's this word called no, I need to understand this. And if a parent will lovingly just set out the house rules, you know, here's how you treat your dog, or here's how you obey mom and dad, or these sorts of things. And when they have a bad attitude, help to correct that. That's very important, very helpful. And it sets the stage. Don't start that too late. And toddlerhood is fine for that.
6: Yeah. Let me ask you, especially like with young children, kind of the phase we're talking about right now, the mom who is just struggling with the get your shoes on because it's time to go. I mean, this sounds simple, but it's so right. And she has to repeat that, or dad has to repeat that 20 times. Mm-hmm. I said, get your shoes on, we got to go. How do you create a boundary around that and enforcement of timeliness?
7: Well, the first thing you have to do is to realize that if you say it several times, that's a thing that we call nagging. And nagging without consequences creates insanity.
6: Right.
7: Because the child learns, well, they always say it 5 times.
6: Right.
7: I'm a number 4 right now. I'm fine.
6: Yeah. Isn't it interesting? They do learn how to delay.
7: So you tell them, I always say, give them the 30,000 picture. You know, sweetheart, I used to say it 7 times, and I think that I'm going to change that. I'm going to do it 1 time, and then you'll have the timeout, or I'll take away the toy if it doesn't happen. Well, they don't believe that because they have 1,000 experiences of mom doing it or dad doing it that way. But then when you follow that up, and after the one time you take the toy away or whatever, and the child is now in a new reality. I'm living in a new world because I lost something and they followed up. And so that's going to be a conflict. It's going to be upsetness, but you have to tolerate that and be loving about it. And the more you do that, and don't nag, but say after the first time. I've got parents that were friends that said, once we did that, all of a sudden we have all this lack of angst and we had more fun time.
6: Yeah, interesting. You know, that's the goal, right?
7: That's the goal.
6: Things happen when asked and consequences are few.
7: And they put on their shoes. Can you believe that, Jeff?
6: Which is the goal. My goodness. No. You know, another concept in the same space is something you referred to as emotional consequences, to avoid emotional consequences. And this is another big one that we as parents tend to fail at because we get emotional. We're angry and because it's now driven our temperature emotionally up. I said to get those shoes on now. And that's not helpful because that kind of reaction or direction, boundary, it starts to hurt the identity of the child. They think shame. It's shame. Okay, I'm not doing the right thing. For whatever reason, the child may not even understand it. I just enjoy playing. I want to color more. I don't want to put my shoes on. But the parent's unhealthy emotional rise can lead to some issues later.
7: Right. You know, it reminds me of Colossians 3, where the Bible says, don't exasperate or embitter your child because they'll get discouraged.
6: Well, that is a good scripture.
7: It makes so much sense because when you look at it, there's this little person called a child and there's this big people out here, and you want the big people to be sane. They want to be loving and rational, all those things. And if mom or dad blows their top with these emotional consequences, these shaming things, the kid thinks, I live in a crazy world. And it's scary because they're not safe anymore. But if the parent goes, this is the rule. Now, here, I'm going to be clear about it, and stays warm about it. I'm firm, but warm. The child goes, oh, I live in sanity, and she's safe, and he's safe, and I can do this. So you have, if you get frustrated, go take a walk, go pray, go do something with your spouse. Don't do that with the child. Emotional consequences are not helpful.
6: And I mean, this is a thing that I've noticed even in raising my boys. You have to do everything within your power to always be the adult, to always be the calm one, the calm voice, never move into a place where you get angry and emotionally destructive, if I could say it that way. That's a challenge because they will, boy, the teen years, will they push your buttons or what? So, but you have to come back to this, okay, I'm the parent, I'm not the child, but we can tend to, as parents, to get down in the mud with them.
7: You know what I think really helps there, Jim, is that anytime you end that immediate crisis, a meltdown in the grocery store or somebody smoking dope at 14, you know, whatever the meltdown is, is don't get lost in the present crisis. Think future.
6: Right.
7: What I'm getting ready to do with my child, I want to play the long game. How am I going to affect them as a parent, as a somebody, you know, who's in their 30s? And what I next do will get me into my prefrontal cortex, and I won't be amygdala hijacked, fighting and flight. Just think about the future when that happens, and you'll be the adult.
6: And it's a good distraction, too, in the present, to think about the future.
8: Okay. Yeah. This is Focus on the Family with Jim Daly, and today we're talking with Dr. John Townsend about, really, it's a classic book that he co-wrote with Dr. Henry Cloud, Boundaries with Kids, How Healthy Choices Grow Healthy Children. 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And we've got copies here at the ministry. 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
6: John, we have another parent who wants to ask a question. Let's hear what their question is.
10: So one of my twins in particular is just has always just been a little more emotionally sensitive boy. And where it's coming out now in these preteen years is just kind of like a overall moodiness or sullenness. Really, it pushes my buttons, just the facial expressions and just the kind of like woe is me-ism where I'm trying to, you know, we really want our kids to see all the good that God has for them. And so how do you handle that without heaping shame?
7: You know, this is a really important question because especially in teen years, the hormones take over, puberty takes over, the endocrine's going, and the moodiness happens, and a lot of parents are, goodness gracious, I want this child to see the good things that God's brought around. So this is a sort of a semi-boundaries and semi-also attachment relationship question. And in terms of the boundaries part, when there's misbehavior with a sensitive teen, it doesn't mean you drop the rule and say, well, if you're upset, if it's going to make you discouraged, if it's a reasonable boundary about behavior or conduct, these sorts of things, you got to hold the rule, but you do need to listen more. And what we find is instead of saying, stop feeling moody, get happy, you know,
6: yeah,
7: I never work with me, is when you keep the structure, but you also say, tell me more about it. When the child feels understood that my parent is with me, even though I'm down. I mean, think about David in the Psalms. He was always complaining to God, and that's why we know it's okay. And God was okay with it. The child begins to feel like, you're in the well with me. I do feel bad about my dating life or my I'm not doing well in sports or whatever. And the parent comes in and says, I know that's tough. The child feels like I'm in this empty well of pain, but you're not talking me out of it. You're in the well with me, giving me grace and attunement. And the child begins to think, this is okay, but don't drop the structure and the responsibility at the same time. It's a win-win, not a zero-sum game.
6: John, let me ask you this. How can parents teach their children to manage their own responsibilities? I mean, that's kind of the golden question, actually, because this is what every parent at every stage is going to be troubled by. How do I do this? How do I teach my child life responsibilities and they then do them?
7: I can give you the big picture in four words, if it helps with this, because yeah. This is the question, is how do you incentivize kids to make good choices with the boundary thing? The first thing is love, because no child can take a boundary or a rule or a job or an obligation unless they know they're loved, because they're going to be disheartened. None of us can do things if we think somebody's not on our side and on our team. So you got to love them and let them know and be attached to them. But the second thing is you got to give them the rules. Here's the truth. The truth is, this is how we conduct things in our house. So they know it. They got to be informed. It's not okay to say, I'm going to give you a consequence, and they never knew. Here's the house rules. Can I tell a funny story about that?
6: Yeah.
7: There's universal house rules, like obey parents and help out with chores and do your homework. And then there's those ones that are particular to your child, like your child's personality. Like you, with an extrovert, then you take away their phone because they love social stuff. With the introvert, then they can't have a lot of alone time. I mean, you know the children. And Barbie and I, when the kids were small, we had horrible bathroom things. They just go, I don't know what it's about the bathroom and brushing teeth. They would just do these things. And finally, we were writing things like, don't put toothpaste on the dog. And it was like so particular. And so we finally got, wait a minute, this is leave the bathroom like you found it. Okay.
6: Right.
7: So you've got to go for the universal rules and the particular rules. But that's the second thing, is the truth, the rules. The third thing, and this is what's so scary for parents, especially Christian parents, is freedom. You got to be free to disobey. Because if you're not free to disobey, you'll never learn. And the parents that are uber, uber controlling and kind of rigid, the kid never has a chance to disobey, and watch what happens later in life in college.
6: I want to emphasize this because this is really good. It's kind of another light bulb. It feels like as we're parenting in our limited ability, and that's okay. I mean, we haven't done this before. It didn't come with a manual. You're learning as you go. And how many parents want a do-over? You ever say that to Dina?
7: Mm-hmm.
6: I've said that to Gina. I wish I could have a do-over. Yeah. But in that regard, it's okay for the child to fail.
7: Mm-hmm.
6: You actually want them to, and then be that net to help them learn from that and
7: right.
6: to do better next time. I think this would be true for Gene and I think we had a goal of zero failure rate. And that's so unhealthy
7: right.
6: for the child. And that would be a do-over for me, to be more engaged with our boys to allow them to fail and allow them to be healthy in that.
7: Right. Now, there's a certain limit to that. You don't tell a three-year-old they can run out in traffic. That's
6: right.
7: awful. But, yeah, they need to be able to fail, because there's no learning without it. You know, you take Joshua 24, it says, choose this day who you're going to serve. God even says, I'm not going to make you do this. There's no have to here. And the thing that, especially in those middle years, guys, you want to be around when they fail. So we didn't want perfect children those age, because we had the suspicion that if they were perfect with us and we couldn't be around to monitor things and guide things, in college is going to be a nightmare. We always felt a little insecure around some parents that their kids are just kicking it and just, how can I please my parents during the junior high years and the high school years? And we were thinking, gosh, we're not that. And then we found out these nightmares happen in college because now they learned how to choose. So freedom is a good thing. So the first step is the love. The second thing, here's the rule, that's the boundary. The third is the freedom to fail and to disobey. And the fourth is reality consequences. Mm. Here's what happens.
6: Yeah.
7: And I've set up appropriate reality consequences, which is giving them something they don't want, like chores, taking away something they do want, like a phone, and there's the whole four words. And that's kind of what the book is about.
6: Yeah.
8: You know, in terms of responsibility, Dr. Townsend, there is a moment most of us parents face where our child says, I can't do it. And there's something in what you just said that is making me wonder, how do we handle those moments? Because we aspire to actually, you can do that because we think you can. There's some coaching involved in there. There's some natural consequences, some failure. But how do we help our child understand the difference between, I just don't want to do that, or I don't think I can, and my parents really want me to?
7: Yeah, John, that's just a real normal problem. In the book, we call it the law of responsibility. How do you bear your own load, like Galatians 6 says? And a lot of children will think, I can't do it because it's uncomfortable. Now, some things they can't do. That's why it's important to have age-appropriate responsibilities. In the book, we've got a table on that so you can know what's different between a 4-year-old and a 13-year-old because there's some things they cannot do. But you start with what I call OJT, on-the-job training. Walk them through it. Here's how you feed the dog. Here's how you do your homework and stay with it for 45 minutes without a break. Here's how you learn how to cook. So you walk through them as you would with a job. So then they go, I'm getting that capacity because mom and dad are training me. And then there's a learning curve. And they don't walk the dog right, or they only sit still for 10 minutes or whatever. And the learning curve makes mistakes, and you're just compassionate about that, but you stick with it. Next, you empathize with the complaining. Let them complain about it as long as they're doing it. Don't trigger. So many parents who don't like the attitude, and you either criticize them and shame them, or you cave in and say, well, you're upset. But don't do either one of those. Just empathize. I know it's tough. Get back to work. And then you praise the success. That's how kids learn competency in life for a skill or a marriage or faith.
6: Yeah. Let's hear one more question before we end today. And I want us to come back tomorrow, if you're willing, and we'll keep this rolling because it's so good for parents to really understand boundaries. Let's listen to this question.
11: My question relates to my 14-month-old. I'm a first-time mother to a beautiful little girl, and I'm finding myself saying the word no to her a lot more than I ever thought I would. And she now says no back to me, and it feels like a little bit of a game. And I'm just wondering, how can I implement boundaries? How can I deter her from doing things that are unsafe? How can I get her to stop doing things I don't want her to do without the use of the word no, especially during a season where communication is limited right now with the skills that she has. So any feedback would be much appreciated. Thank you again. Bye.
6: This is the ultimate question for parents, how we get into this no debate. It's like a tennis match where the ball is the word no, and it's going back and forth over the net.
7: It really is. Well, let me pose another way to look at this. So why toddlerhood to avoid no? Might as well stop it in early childhood or late childhood or early adolescence or late. Maybe saying no is a bad thing all the way through life. Well, there's going to be a nightmare. And so let's don't just think about the toddlerhood. If you don't like the word no, there's a problem because it's a great word. What does Matthew 5 say? Let your yes be yes or your no be no. It helps us. It gives us structure. So what we found out is the only group that shouldn't really have a lot of no is, like we talked about earlier, the infant. They really can't metabolize or digest that. But a toddler on, they need it and they learn it. And I'm so happy with this caller because her child is responding with her own no, meaning I'm developing an identity. I'm going to protect myself. I might have a good relationship and not let anybody, you know, gaslight me. So when the toddler says, does what you don't like, and you say no, and it's a firm no, and it's a nice no, but it's not a mean no, then they begin to protest, set the consequence, make it a reasonable consequence. And after it's become like normalized, that this is the way my family is, this is the way mom and dad are, they calm down. It's like the rails of the crib for a baby. Structure brings security. A kid without a no in their lives is more insecure.
6: Yeah.
7: And if you look at the long-term research on parenting, it's really, really interesting. There are two factors. Of all these studies about what makes a nice person by age 21, from 0 to 21, two factors. One is appropriate warmth, real warmth, listening, getting down to their level, you know, caring. And the second is appropriate structure and strictness. That's the two that matter.
6: Really interesting. And unfortunately, as parents, we tend to see those as very different things. And like most of life, we lean into one and not the other. And when you do that in an imbalanced way, you end up with problems either way.
7: And you end up with the split parent problem, the Disney parent and the uber strict parent. And then the child learns, here's where I have fun, I can do what I want, and here's the one that I'm kind of afraid of and resentful. Parents need to be integrated in what the Bible calls grace and truth.
6: That's good. John, right at the end here, I want to cover one thing that seems to be kind of a phenom amongst younger parents right now, this idea of avoiding the word no, that it's not a healthy thing. And I think they refer to it as gentle parenting. Speak to that issue. It's kind of touching on this idea of being out of balance in one direction. And I, you know, some of the best advice I ever got from a friend, he said, try to say yes in your parenting more than no. But that came to activity, you know, when your son asks you or your daughter, do you want to play catch? Try to say yes. Don't say no, I'm busy. And that's how he was applying it. And I think that's a distinction too. Say yes when it comes to things your child wants to do after work or whatever it might be, rather than saying, I'm really tired, I'm busy, whatever. Then there's this, don't say no in order to be gentle on the child. Speak to that.
7: Well, I think that the gentle parenting thought pattern, there's some strengths in it. One is, they tend to be more emotionally attuned to how the child is feeling. That's very important. The attunement is a big deal. Also, I think it's good to sometimes explain the why. Instead of just, I'm the mommy all the time, you know, because I'm the parent. Well, sometimes you have to do that. But sometimes it's helpful to say because, you know, it might hurt somebody's feelings because we want you to be a success. And the fact that it's kind of anti-harshness, well, harshness can really damage a child. But here's the weaknesses, I think. No matter how warm we are and how attuned emotion we are, it can become permissiveness. And then the child doesn't learn structure and responsibility. Also, there's an over-validating, they call it sometimes, of always overpraising everything. And that can dysregulate the neurology of a child's brain because they know that they're not that great. And they begin to feel like they're a sham. So you're telling me I'm going to be the next president. Well, maybe I am, but right now I can't even make it through my classes. So they feel this disconnect. The overpraising can be a problem. And also the collaborative conversation instead of no. Like, well, let's work this out together. Well, what that does is the child begins to think, I'm in charge here too, right? I'm just like these guys are.
6: I got a vote.
7: I got a big vote. And instead of, I'm going to be in a world where there are authority figures and there's a God who owns everything and there's bosses and all this sort of thing, it becomes more confusing for them and sometimes creates a sense of entitlement and the inability, this is the big one, the inability to tolerate life's limits.
6: Yeah, that's big and it seems epidemic right now. So, John, like I said, this is great. Let's go another day and cover some more of the content in the book. And what a great book it is. Dr. John Townsend with his co-author, Henry Cloud, Boundaries with Kids, How Healthy Choices Grow Healthy Children. 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And just know that, you know, you're supporting something that we are having an impact, John. Mm-hmm. I think last year alone, we were able to help 470,000 families prepare for that parenting journey. That's a good thing. And we're really, you know, I'm grateful that Focus is having that kind of impact.
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6: And Dr. Townsend, you're involved with raising up the next generation of strong Christian counselors through your efforts at Concordia. Tell us more about that.
7: 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We're at the bottom third of expensive schools like ours. And we have these great guest experts, people like Henry Cloud, Patrick Lencioni. 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
17: This is John MacArthur inviting you to join me for Portraits of Grace. In Matthew 5, 10, and 11, Jesus said that you are blessed when people persecute, insult, or speak evil of you for his sake. Persecution literally means to harass or treat in an evil manner. Insult speaks of verbal abuse, attacking someone with vicious and mocking words. And slander refers to people telling lies about you. Perhaps you're experiencing that kind of suffering right now. If so, take heart. The Lord went through it too, and he understands how difficult it can be. He knows your heart and will minister his superabundant grace to you. Rejoice that you're found worthy to suffer for him. This is John MacArthur, trusting your lives are portraits of grace.
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1: You're trying to discipline yourself. You're living the best you know how. You're struggling, you're trying, but you're still falling. I want you to know God will keep you.
21: When people hear the word judgment, it can stir up fear, confusion, or even condemnation. But for those who belong to God, judgment is not meant to make us run from Him. It should cause us to examine our hearts and draw closer to Him. David said that he feared God's judgments. Hello and welcome to Discovering the Jewish Jesus. I'm your host, Dustin Roberts, and today, Rabbi Schneider helps us understand God's coming judgment with both seriousness and also hope. So let's get started with our message. Is judgment coming? Rabbi?
1: Shalom uvracha, beloved ones. Peace and blessings to you. We are in our final message now of season two of a series that I've called Hannah's Song. We say in Hebrew, Hannah's Song. I'm going to go back and review at the very end of the broadcast today the entire content that I began with, but I want to pick up immediately now where I left off in verse number 9 of chapter 2 of the book of 1 Samuel. Hannah is praising God after God opened her womb and she gave birth to the prophet Samuel. She came to the temple, dedicated him there in the presence of Eli the priest. And after dedicating Samuel to the Lord, she burst out into this song or into this prayer. So I'm going to pick up where I left off with now in verse number 9. Once again, 1 Samuel chapter 2. She's praising the Lord and she says, He keeps the feet of His godly ones. Now I want to remind us again today that we can't just interpret this as a poetic pleasantry. Isn't that the truth? Sometimes we read the Word of God and we secretly think to ourselves, maybe without even realizing it, oh, that's nice. We think that's nice. But deep in our kishkas, deep in our gut, deep in our soul, isn't it true, beloved, that oftentimes we don't really believe it? We think that's nice. It rolls off our back like water off a duck's back. It doesn't really impact us. We don't really take a hold of it as a saving lightning bolt, the Word of God that will save us. But we just kind of receive it the same way we would reading a greeting card by some greeting card company. No, beloved, either the Word of God is filled with truth and life and has the power to save, or it's just a poetic pleasantry. I'm here to say to you today that the Word of God is living and active, and it is the power to redeem us from the darkness. So with that in mind, think about what Hannah said here. He, speaking of Hashem, speaking of God, He keeps the feet of His godly ones. Now, what can we take away from this? He keeps the feet of His godly ones. I remember as a young Jewish believer going to church for the first time at the age of 20 years old. And what I began to see was that many people had no security in their salvation. One week, supposedly, they got saved. Weeks later, they thought they lost their salvation. And it wasn't a matter of God hanging on to them. It was a matter of them hanging on to God. And in some of these churches, the pastor would preach a message, and at the end of every message, he or she would give an altar call for people to come forward to get saved. And the same people would be coming forward to get saved like every other week. And I thought, God, if it's up to me to keep myself saved, then I can never have any confidence in my relationship with You. Because I know if it's up to me, Lord, I'm not going to make it. Because I knew myself. But the Bible says, though we are faithless, He remains faithful. Even though we are faithless at times, He remains faithful. David said, though I stumble, I will not fall, for His right hand upholds me. David said, His gentleness has made me great. Beloved, I'm not giving people an excuse to sin. But I'm speaking to those of you that truly have been redeemed of the Lord. I'm speaking to those of you that God has really brought into a covenant relationship with Himself. I'm speaking to you if you really have a big yes in your heart to God. You want to love Him. You want to obey Him. You're really trying to put Him first in your life. You're trying to discipline yourself. You're living the best you know how. You're struggling. You're trying, but you're still falling. I want you to know God will keep you. You don't have to get saved again every single week. Listen to what Hannah said. He keeps the feet of His godly ones. I want you to know you can trust your God to keep you. Paul said, I am confident that He is able to keep what I've entrusted to Him against that day. He's able to keep us, the scripture says, from falling. And so I want to encourage you today. If you've come from a theology that teaches that today you're saved, but you know, a week from now you lose confidence, you get

0: you're speaking all day long, so that they're all being brought into alignment with Him. Not that you're perfect, but that you're truly trying to live under His Lordship. I want you to know, beloved, you can trust Him. You could trust His tenderness to keep you. And this is what Hannah is saying here. He's able to keep His godly ones from falling. Verse number 9, He keeps the feet of His godly ones. Beloved, you can trust Him to keep you. And then she continues, but the wicked ones are silenced in darkness, so not by might shall a man prevail. Wicked ones are here today, they're gone tomorrow. The older we get, the more we see this. Everybody dies. Many die in the prime of life. They can't take anything with them. They might impress the world for a few years, but at the end, they're empty. They're chaff in the wind. They have nothing. They can't take anything with them when they leave this world. Jesus said to the rich man that thought he had God on top because he had made a lot of money, you fool. Don't you know that today your soul is required of you? What does it profit a man if he gains the whole world but loses his soul? So we can't be deceived by what we see in the world around us, because what's here today in the world is gone tomorrow. Riches don't last. Beauty doesn't last. Fame doesn't last. None of it lasts. It's all like chaff in the wind. The wicked ones, she said, are silenced in the darkness, for not by might shall a man prevail. She continues, those who contend with the Lord will be shattered. Against them, He will thunder in the heavens. The Lord will judge the ends of the earth, and He will give strength to His king. I want to comment on these words. The Lord will judge the ends of the earth. You see, this is what the church has lost a passion for. This is what the church has shrunk back from. The spiritual and biblical and actual reality that God is going to judge everybody that's ever lived. He said, it's appointed for man once to die, and then comes the judgment. Listen to what Hannah said here. He will judge the world. The Lord will judge the ends of the earth. Everybody that has ever lived is going to give an account to Hashem for their life. And the Bible says, once again, it's appointed for man once to die, and then comes the judgment. Straight and narrow is the way that leads to life, and few there be that find it. Everyone's name that was not found written in the Lamb's Book of Life was cast into the lake of fire. See, this is what the church has backed off from. This is what the church no longer believes. The church doesn't believe in judgment anymore. If we really believed in judgment, we wouldn't shrink away from declaring Jesus, who said, I am the way, I am the truth, and I am the life, and no man comes to the Father but through me. But because we're of the earth, unfortunately, and we're judging everything by our culture and by what's politically correct, and because we're taking our moral doctrine from what the society says is morally right or wrong, rather than by what the Word says, we're not an apostolic church. We're not preaching the reality that judgment is going to fall upon the world, and it's going to happen sooner than we think. And beloved, if we're faithful, we'll be His witnesses.
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0: Jesus gave the apostolic mandate to the church. You shall be my witnesses. Preach the gospel to all creation. and then the end will come. I want to encourage you and I today, not only do we need to be serious in living our life for Jesus, but we need to become serious and courageous in proclaiming Him to our friend, neighbors, work associates, families, that He is.

0: is the only way, and that God will judge the living and the dead, and that every man will have to give an account for their deeds, because God has created man in his own image with free will. Today is the day of salvation. Choose ye this day whom you will serve. The Bible says that because Yeshua humbled himself unto death, that the Lord has given him a name above all names, that the name of Jesus, Jesus, Jesus, Yeshua the Messiah, every knee will bow and every tongue confess that Yeshua HaMashiach is Lord to the glory of God the Father. He is the Anointed One. He's King of Kings and Lord of Lords. And he's coming back again to rescue his own and to deal out retribution to those that do not know him or obey the gospel of the kingdom of heaven. So, beloved, Hannah delivers her child, the prophet Samuel. She gives God's glory, and in her song, she covers many themes as we wrap up today. She began in verse number 1, "My heart exalts in the Lord. My horn is exalted in the Lord. My mouth will speak boldly against my enemies because I rejoice in your salvation." And I want to say to you and I today, we need to stir ourselves up, encourage ourselves in Hashem to praise him like Hannah did, to thank him, to declare him to our own heart every day. Hannah said, "I'm going to speak boldly of your name. I'm going to rejoice in you. My horn is going to exalt in you." When you get down, when you and I feel discouraged, we have to say, "Father God, I love you. I want to remain faithful to you in this difficult season that I'm in right now. And so, Father, I want to tell you right now that I love you. Even in this season of discouragement that I'm walking through, even in this wilderness, I want to say to you, Father, that I love you, that I want to be faithful to you, that I want to praise you today, because, Father, at the end of the day, Christ in me is the hope of glory. Messiah in me is my life. That my life isn't determined by what's going on in my circumstances. Circumstances are always changing. Circumstances come and go. But my life is hidden with Christ in God. And so, Father, because I am in you, because you've always been faithful to me, I'm going to choose to praise you today and rejoice in you today. I'm going to choose to use your word today to be my weapon today against the spiritual forces of darkness and against my enemies. And I'm going to rejoice in your salvation. I'm going to choose to love. And I'm going to choose to overcome even as I walk through the valley of death. And then she says in verse number 2, "There is no one like the Lord. There's no one holy like the Lord." What is holy? What does the word kadosh mean? It means completely unique, completely separate. Everything else is created and passing away. But our relationship, our identity, our life source is not in those things that we see with our eyes. It's not in what is here today and gone tomorrow. Those things are just a vapor. It's in the Lord. He's holy. He's uncreated. And because we know the Lord is holy, we can remain secure and stable. Indeed, she continues, "There's no one besides you, nor is there any rock like our God." And then she says, because of this reality, of this knowledge, because he is so far beyond us, because his ways are past finding out, because he's beyond knowing fully, because he's God, she said, "Therefore, boast no more so very proudly." You know, we're so quick to make judgments about people and about situations. I would have done that, or I would have handled it this way. So much of it, it's just, I won't even say the word. It's just pride. It's vanity. We don't know. Do we know what someone's motives are? We think that our perspective is the ultimate perspective. So we sit around judging everybody, judging everything. But when we realize that God alone is God, that his ways are so far above our ways, that he's doing things on earth right now that are beyond our comprehension, that we can only evaluate things in the temporal based on what's going on now, that God has a much bigger purpose in everything that we might not be privy to. So our best response is oftentimes to keep our mouth shut when someone asks us what we think, rather than giving our opinion so quickly. We should keep our mouth shut or simply say, "God knows," Only God knows. And so she comes from that place of keeping her mouth closed. She said, therefore, boast no more so very proudly. Do not let arrogance come out of your mouth. For the Lord is a God of knowledge, not you and not me. He's the God of knowledge. Let's walk, beloved, under his lordship with humility and contriteness. And with him, actions are weighed, she says. What does that mean? We can't weigh the actions of what is going on around us fully because it's with him that the actions are weighed. We're going to see at the end that God had a purpose in things that was way bigger than anything that we can perceive right now. So let's be quick to hear and slow to speak. She said in verse 4, the bows of the mighty are shattered, but the feeble gird on strength. And then she says that the world's going to be turned upside down when the kingdom of God is fully come. Those who were full hire themselves out for bread. They once were full, now they're hiring themselves out for bread. But those who were hungry ceased hunger. In other words, those that were rich and full, now they're having to beg. But those that were poor, now they're full. This is what Jesus taught, that the first will be last and the last will be first. Those that were barren will give birth, and the one that had many children languishes. Everything's going to be turned upside down. We need to be living for another reality rather than the present reality. Jesus said, build up for yourself treasures in heaven where neither moth or rust destroy, or where thieves don't come in and steal. Not on earth where it all vanishes away so quickly. She's talking here about another reality that's coming quickly. You know what? So much of my life is going to be changing. My body's going to be getting older. Everything's going to change. But God lasts forever. I'm getting close to enter into an eternal reality, to put on an immortal body, to live in a city that will never decay. So, beloved, let's live for that everlasting city, not for this world. That's what she's speaking of here. There's another reality that we need to be living for, the eternal. And then she speaks once again about how we have to interpret everything that's going on through the lens of God's lordship, not in some type of shallow, dualistic theology that some of us have picked up in the contemporary church today, where it almost sounds like God and the devil are equal in power, but somehow in the end, God's going to win. No, Hannah, under the inspiration of the Holy Spirit, had a completely different lens, a completely different view. So she said, the Lord kills and makes alive. He brings down to Sheol and raises up. The Lord makes poor and rich. He brings low. He exalts. We need to understand that God is in charge of everything and that nothing in life can be so random that God doesn't have a purpose in it. God said he causes all things to work together for good to those that love him and are called according to his purpose to conform us to the image of his son. So as we close today, beloved, I want to encourage you, let's live with this heavenly mindset. God is the Lord. He's reigning over your life. We should be living for a heavenly reality because eternity is breaking in. And the Lord is wanting us to bring the eternal into the now because he's coming back quickly and you and I are going to stand before him. Every soul that's ever lived will be judged. We are facing such chaos in the world around us. Beloved, the only hope left for people is the God that created the world, and you and I are his ambassadors. We are the ambassadors of the Lord Jesus Christ. You and I are Jesus the Messiah's ambassadors. We have to do something, beloved, to prepare the world for his return by preaching the gospel. When you support me and discovering the Jewish Jesus, you are literally taking part in preparing the earth's atmosphere for the coming return of the Lord Jesus. You see, Jesus said, when the gospel is preached to the ends of the earth, then he will return. People more and more are recognizing that they can't hold on to anything outside of themselves, that everything around them is unstable, that systems are falling apart, that governments are collapsing, economic systems are collapsing, people's moral code is collapsing. The only thing that's sure, beloved, is God himself, who is our rock
1: And I want to ask you to support me as I continue to preach the gospel of King Jesus around the world, declaring this reality and this truth. You see, beloved ones, Jesus is counting on you and He's counting on me. Wore His voice piece, wore His mouth. Jesus said, "You shall be my witnesses." I want to ask you, would you be faithful? Would you support me? And would you support discovering the Jewish Jesus? I want you to know, beloved, your financial help makes a big difference and is effectively being used to spread the gospel.
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0: Blessings trump curses. And in the book of Numbers chapter 6, we find the ironic blessing that God commanded Moses' brother Aaron, the high priest, to speak over the children of Israel. There's power in blessing, beloved ones. So take part in receiving Father's blessing upon your life today. The Lord bless you and keep you. The Lord make His face shine on you and be gracious to you. The Lord lift you up with His countenance. And the Lord give you, beloved one, His peace. And now in Hebrew.

0: you through your marriage, and I'm going to help you through your job, but I'm not helping in your finances. You got yourself in that mess. Now you handle that one. That's not the way God operates. Who encourages us in all our affliction, in all of our pressures, in all of our times when we feel broken and overwhelmed and overburdened. He says in every one of them. You say, but where was God when? Right where he's always been. But you don't know what I was suffering. God knew all about it. He says in every affliction, he's there to comfort us. And he's continuously available to do it. He says in every affliction, in all our afflictions, so that we may be able to comfort those who are in any affliction with the comfort with which we ourselves are comforted by God. Twofold purpose is this, not only to encourage us, but to build into our life the qualities that what? That make us an encouragement to someone else. Can you name one person, just one, to whom you are a great encourager? I mean, is there someone, when they get in trouble, you're the first fellow they call, first lady they call? Would you consider yourself an encourager? Oh, my friend, are you so wrapped up in your own? You, somebody says, well, I'll tell you, you just don't know my life. I've got so many troubles and so many heartaches and so many burdens. I surely don't have time for anybody else. Well, my friend, if you want to get out of the mess you're in, if you just step out of your own self-pity for just a moment and offer a helping, encouraging, loving, comforting hand to someone else, you'd be absolutely surprised what happened to the pressure. It'd be like somebody stuck a pin in a balloon. Your pressure goes down when you begin to pour your life into somebody else's life. He says one of the reasons is not only to comfort us, but that we in turn may become encouragers to other people. Now, my friend, God, by his very nature, is an encourager. The Holy Spirit is there to encourage us. We have folks around us who are sensitive to be encouragers. So I want to ask you, have you isolated your life? Have you separated yourself? Are you too proud to admit that you need help, that you need encouragement, that life has dealt you what you feel is an unjust blow? Are you just about to wrap it up? Have you been contemplating ways of taking your life? Have you decided that it's best to end it all? And some of you who may be teenagers, think about this, my friend. You're 16 years of age, 17, 14, 21, and you want to end life when you may have 60 more years to live? You mean you want to end it all because you're discouraged over your pregnancy? You've had abortion and your guilt is absolutely wiping you out? You've committed sin that's absolutely overwhelmed you. You've wrecked your life and somebody else's life. You see no reason for living at all. Your parents hate you. They've thrown you away. You've run away from home. You're stuck on drugs. You can't get out. Your moral life is deteriorated and you think, why go on? I want to give you one good reason for going on. And his name is Jesus. It doesn't make any difference how far down you are stuck. He can pull you out. It doesn't make any difference how many pieces you've shattered your life into. He has the most fantastic, marvelous, mysterious, omnipotent way of putting it together in the most perfect and complete design. Now, you say, but I'm not a Christian. Well, let's start with that. Because you see, if God's going to rescue you, you have to start with his son, Jesus. The Bible says that his son, Jesus Christ, went to the cross and died for your sin and mine. The moment you're willing to ask the Lord Jesus Christ to forgive you of your sins, the moment you're willing to surrender your life and your mess to him, and the moment you're willing to receive him, to accept him as your Savior, in that moment your sins are forgiven. In that moment your mess begins to get straightened out. In that moment, you begin to experience the forgiveness of a loving Father. And in that moment, the Holy Spirit comes into your life and he begins to sift through. And he's the one who begins to put it all together again for you to make your life worth living. Cry out to the Lord Jesus. And you may simply pray this prayer. Oh, Lord Jesus, help me. Show me the truth. Lord Jesus, forgive me of my sins. I receive you as my Savior. I need you. You may say, well, what's God going to think if here I am at this point in my life, the only time I've ever called on him is when I need him? You want me to tell you something? All of us have done it. That's how we got saved. We all got saved the same way. In moments of desperation, young and old, we said, oh, God, I need you. That's the first step to putting the pieces back together. So I want to encourage you to pray that simple prayer, asking the Lord Jesus to save you. And then if you are saved and you're facing that overwhelming trouble in your heart, if you just remember that he's your comforter, he's your encourager, always there, ready, get into his word, cry out to him, allow him to speak to your heart, and then believe what he says. Whatever God gives you an impression to do it with all of your heart. That's a step out of the muck and mire of a ruined life. And it's a step to a brand new beginning. I want to encourage you, my friend, because I know you're hurting. And I know some of you have already contemplated ending it all. But I want to tell you, there is someone who is always willing to reach down. He's willing to take you in a loving grip. And he will pull you out of what you got yourself into a life that you'd never dream of until you experience it by grace. Lord Jesus, how sweet you are. Forgiving, loving, kind, sensitive, helpful, encouraging. And I want to pray for multitudes of people who may be listening, who so desperately need to know and to be reminded that you really do care, that you really are concerned, that you will act in their behalf, that all you're waiting for is the request. I pray for those who need to be saved, that they pray that simple prayer. Lord Jesus, forgive me of my sins. I receive you as my personal Savior and surrender my life to you today. I pray for those who are hurting by the millions, Father, that you would comfort, that you would encourage them, that you would turn their focus to your word and to you. We love you, Father, for loving us. How often you've comforted all of us. Teach us how to be comforters. Encourage us to others is my prayer today in Jesus' name. Amen.
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1: 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God reassures believers in many different ways. Here's a moment with Charles Stanley.
0: I went to see a fellow this week. I didn't know he knew anything at all about me. I went to his business and we chatted a few minutes. He said, excused himself from two or three other customers. He said, would you come back here for just a moment? Took me back into a back room. He said, I was praying this morning and God brought this passage of scripture to my heart. He says, I read it in Ecclesiastes. He says, I read it. And I thought, God, what are you trying to say to me? He says, God said, this is not for you. This is for Dr. Stanley. Now, he didn't even know he was going to see me. He thought, that's strange. He's going to think I'm a fool calling him up and telling him, let me tell you what God told me about you today. He said to me, does that say anything to you at all? It's one of those passages, dear Charles. Did you know the Bible is full of dear you? It's all the way through there. Now, God uses other people to encourage our heart. He says, he began to apologize. I said, whatever you want to tell me, don't apologize, just tell me. So he fumbled around a little bit and he said, and then he began to tell me how God had placed that passage on his heart and that God showed it. It was for me. And he said, when you walked in, I was absolutely flabbergasted. Now he should have been saying, well, thank you, Lord, I know he's coming. That's what he should have thought. But see, we're all human. We hear God speak to us in his own way and then we are amazed at what he does.
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17: With SRN News, I'm Bob Agnew in Washington. The U.S. Senate has approved a war powers resolution to block U.S. military action against Iran. The vote today comes as lawmakers keep a wary watch on President Trump's efforts to resolve the conflict. This was a 10th time the Senate has attempted to advance a war powers resolution. This may have passed because a growing number of Republicans in Congress have expressed their concerns over the war and how long it's been going on, as well as a deal the president made to bring it to an end. It is primary day in four states, voters going to the polls to elect candidates in Utah, Maryland, New York, and South Carolina. A sell-off in big tech companies in particular spread today from Asia back to the U.S. markets, pulling stocks lower for the most part on Wall Street, and along with a growing likelihood of interest rate hikes coming up this year, it helped to bring values down. The Nasdaq closed down by 579 points. This is SRN News.
12: Hello, I'm Jerry Stewart, and this is One Moment in America. 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Maybe you can explain what it's really all about. 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
12: I'm truly bothered about something and downright stumped. Here's what's got me. Why is it that we live in the greatest nation in the world, our America, but some aren't satisfied to be just Americans? They want to separate themselves by adding some other word to their American heritage. I honestly think that we would all get along better if we would all be just Americans, to just stick together. In 1776, when the British came to arrest the signers of our Declaration of Independence, Benjamin Franklin remarked, "We'd best all hang together, or most assuredly, we will all hang separately." Think about it. I'm Jerry Stewart, and that was One Moment in America.
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20: The pressure that we all face comes from myriads of places. Sometimes the pressure and the stress comes from an unrealistic expectations that we place. Sometimes the stress and the pressure just comes from the fast-paced life that we seem to be living in this society, or because we overcommit ourselves. When that happens and we get overstressed or pressured in life, you discover one thing begins to take place, and that is the priorities in life becomes out of kilter. Our priorities get mixed up. And therefore, the very concept of waiting upon the Lord for wisdom from above is so alien. I know some of the young people listening to me and said, yeah, what is that waiting business? I mean, you know, that's just an alien concept for them. We don't wait much. We do everything fast, and we do everything instantaneously. we are so afraid that we're going to miss out on something that might bring us fulfillment. And so we go after it, and we end up not finding it. We try to seize and squeeze every moment. One of the major reasons why people live frustrated lives is because we are chugging out ahead of God. We're forever chugging ahead of God instead of waiting behind Him and allow Him to pull us along. In fact, that's what James is saying here in verse 13. James chapter 3, verse 13. Turn to it with me, please, as we continue in this series of evidence of faith. He said, "Who is wise and understanding among you? Let him show it by his good life, by deeds done in humility that comes from wisdom, not seeking and not waiting and not applying God's wisdom in every situation in life, not just daily, but in every situation in life. Living by godly wisdom, not worldly wisdom, is the seventh evidence of faith. First of all, James tells us about the cause of stress. And he said the cause of stress is aretheia. Aretheia. That is an important word. That's why I gave you the word itself. It is a central word. It's an important word. E-R-I-T-H-E-I-A. Aretheia. Now, some of your Bibles, it says selfish ambition. But it really, originally, it did not mean that. It came to mean that now, but originally, it was not a word that has negative connotation. It was a positive word. It meant somebody paid for hire. Somebody paid for work. But then, later on, as people began to see work only as what they can get out of it, not their gift to it, it became known as selfish ambitions. When work becomes only what you can get out of it, not what you put into it, that's selfish ambitions. And today, selfish ambition has become the highest form of idolatry in our culture. It's what I can grab out of my job. It's what I can grab out of relationships. It's what I can grab of every opportunity. When I and what I can get becomes the center, false wisdom, worldly wisdom, wisdom that is not from God, sets in. What are the symptoms of false wisdom? Well, here they are. Verses 14, it says, bitter envy, self-centered desires. Verse 16, when bitter envy and self-centered desires sets in, disorder and chaos and stress and impaired judgment become the norm. Question: why does James call this worldly wisdom satanic? Why does he call it satanic wisdom? Because Satan is the author of it. The way you know it is it focuses not only on self, but it also focuses only on this life. It has no room for eternity. It doesn't give eternity too much thought. It cares only for the here and now. It tells you that you are in control of your destiny. It tells you that you are your own God. And because of that lie comes out of the pit of hell, when it sets in, it causes depression. Another question: are the believers in Jesus Christ susceptible to this worldly wisdom?
3: Yes.
20: Absolutely true. I don't only fight worldly wisdom once a day, several times a day. You and I are tempted by this satanic wisdom every single day, in business, in relationships, in everything we do. But the only solution for that false wisdom, that satanic wisdom, that worldly wisdom is what? Godly wisdom. You replace it with godly wisdom. Let me give you an example of how satanic wisdom or worldly wisdom, when it sits in, it creates deep bitterness that only heavenly wisdom, God's wisdom, can replace when it takes place. True story. It was a very famous British playwright by the name of Frederick Lonsdale. And one day, it was a New Year's Eve, Lonsdale was at his private club. It's a Garrick club in London. Some of you may know what I'm talking about. And there was another fellow playwright, and his name was Sir Edward Seymour Hicks. While they're celebrating this New Year's Eve, Hicks walked up to Lonsdale, and he pointed to a man on the other side of the room where the party was taking place, a fellow member of the club. And Hicks said to Lonsdale, he said, "You know, old chap, this is a close of an old year and the beginning of a new year. Why don't you just go to this man across the room and patch up your past differences? Why don't you just go over now and wish him a happy new year?" Well, to Hicks's surprise, Lonsdale walks up to the guy with whom was feuding. He taps him on the back of his shoulder, and he says, "Happy New Year, but only one." You see, bitter envy produces deadly poison of resentment, and we practice satanic wisdom. Hear me right on this one. This bitter envy caused Satan to be thrown out of heaven. This satanic wisdom, this bitter envy, caused Cain to kill his brother Abel. This satanic wisdom, this bitter envy, caused Joseph's brother to sell Joseph into slavery. This bitter envy caused Korah and thousands of others to rebel against Moses' leadership, and the ground opened up and swallowed them all. Bitter envy caused selfish ambition, and selfish ambition clouds your judgment. Selfish ambition says, "My way or the highway." Selfish ambition causes us to scheme and plot and maneuver and manipulate. Selfish ambition wrecked homes. Selfish ambition wrecked many a church. Selfish ambition twists the very meaning of love that the scripture talks about, of being selfless and self-giving, and makes it to be selfish. James said, this type of wisdom is earthly. Why? Because it's produced by the world system. This satanic wisdom is unspiritual because it does not come from the Holy Spirit. This wisdom is demonic because its author is Satan himself. And yet the sad part is that there are ministries and there are churches that are operating by worldly wisdom. Work out their plan. I said, bless our plan, God. Never wait upon the Lord to hear and listen. The Bible shows us the negative side of worldly wisdom. Then it comes in to tell us about godly wisdom. The godly wisdom, what it looks like. Here's verses 17 and 18. And having illustrated what worldly wisdom looked like in the life of this playwright, I want to begin by illustrating to you a real live example of godly wisdom. There's a couple who live in Little Rock, Arkansas. Last name is Long, L-O-N-G. Mr. and Mrs. Long have both had their careers, spent more than 20 plus years, 3 or 4 or 5 years each, in the armed forces, in the United States Armed Forces. They served our country so faithfully. And therefore, it was not a surprise when their 20-year-old son was trying to focus on his career. He signed up and enrolled in the U.S. Army. And he put on the Army uniform. And his first job, first task, was to be a recruiting officer. And he was assigned in the recruiting office of the U.S. Army in Little Rock, Arkansas. One morning, he was standing outside the recruiting office wearing the U.S. military uniform when a terrorist drove up, did not know him from Adam, but just because he's wearing the U.S. uniform, military uniform, shot him and killed him. Fast forward a few months later, it was on the news. I get a letter from Mrs. Long in Little Rock, Arkansas. And enclosed with the letter, a generous check for leading the way. Now I want to read it to you. I am the mother of the young soldier, Private William Andrew Long, killed in Little Rock, Arkansas, in front of the recruiting station by an Islamic terrorist. I can think of no better way to honor God than to use part of the money left to us by our son to reach the unsaved Muslim people. Now, beloved, listen to me. That is godly wisdom. That is not a natural wisdom. That is not worldly wisdom. Here they are, grieving deeply for the loss of their son, grief-stricken, pained, and hurt. And yet, this couple who operated on godly wisdom wanted to be sure that the very people who killed her son, their son, hear the gospel message of the love of Jesus Christ. That's why James said, godly wisdom comes from above. In the Hebrew language, when they say anything comes from above, meaning come from God. Anything comes from below comes from the devil. It's just the way the Hebrew people speak. Later on, James says, every good gift comes from above. Godly wisdom is the kind of wisdom that comes from the very heart of God, who is all wise. All wise to make no mistakes. All wise that has your best interest at heart even when you can't see it. All wise, and his perfect will operates for the good. And then James goes on to give us eight characteristics of that godly wisdom. Underline them in your Bible. Verses 17 and 18. First, it is pure. Second, it is peaceable or peace-loving. Thirdly, it is gentle. Fourthly, it is open to reason. Five, it is full of mercy. Six, it has good fruit. Seven, it is impartial. And number eight, it is sincere. Let me give you a short summary of each of these very quickly. What's pure mean? He's talking about the purity of motives. Because only God can judge motives. We judge action, but he's the only one who judges motives. This purity is the purity of the inner experience, not the outward expression. This purity is seen only and examined only by God himself. While God is concerned about action, but he's far more concerned about what's inside of us, the inside purity, because he knows that the action will follow. And I don't know about you, that gives me peace. That comforts me. It really does. Because even when people misjudge you and misjudge your motives and question your motives and they don't know and they falsely accuse you, you can look up to heaven and say, Lord, I am so thankful that you know the purity of my motive. It is possible to do the right thing, to say the right words. It is possible to give the right impression. It is possible to go through the right motions with impure hearts. And if the heart is impure, activities are tainted. Secondly, it's peaceable. When the heart is pure, you are at peace. You are at peace with God, and you are at peace with yourself. And actually, you're also at peace with others, even if they're not at peace with you. When we deal with evil people and fallen people and sinful people and falsely accuse us, we still experience that inner peace. False peace loves to sweep sin under the carpet. False peace rationalizes sin and calls it grace. That's false peace. False peace focuses on the outward display. Look at me, boys. But their lives on the inside is in turmoil. It's a strife. It's strife from within. And only God knows that. Thirdly, it's gentle. What does it mean? We all roll down and become doormats? Absolutely not. That's not what it means. It means that you have strength, that you do have power, but you got them under control. That when you have it in your hand to hurt somebody, you don't do it. That's the power. You are filled with compassion, but never, never, never compromise your conviction, the truth. Fourthly, it's open to reason. God's wisdom expresses itself this way. Just listen to me. Look, I am not stubborn, but I have strong conviction. I am not unreasonable, but I have high standards. I am not argumentative, but I stand for the truth. You see, that is godly wisdom. And that's what reasonable means. Being reasonable means that I'm willing to listen. I really am. I'm willing to learn. I learn from even godless people. I learn. But never cave into the pressure to compromise. Number five, full of mercy. The word here used actually has a double meaning. Forgiving those who wronged us, but then be willing in our hearts when the time comes and they need our help, we'll give it to them. That's mercy. Mercy is contrary to human nature. Number six, full of fruit. What does this fruit is all about? Love, peace, joy. And that cannot be manufactured. I can't say, well, if I do these things, I'll get the fruit of the Spirit. Doesn't work that way. You cannot manufacture the fruit of the Spirit. They grow from the inside out like a plant, like a tree. A small plant grows up to be a big tree. And it only happens to those who are indwelt by the Holy Spirit, who are seeking His wisdom day in and day out, moment by moment. Number seven, impartial. God shows no favoritism. And those who receive wisdom from God, who constantly seek wisdom and apply it in their lives, they too are not going to show favoritism. Worldly wisdom will make a person like a chameleon. You know, he's one thing here, another thing there, and you don't know where they stand. Worldly wisdom will make a person be what he is not or what she's not. Worldly wisdom puts a mask on. Worldly wisdom want to please people so that what people think of me is the most important thing in the world. Worldly wisdom will be like the old commercial, image is everything. You know what I'm talking about? Worldly wisdom is inauthentic. Number eight, sincerity. What does it mean? It means whole, complete, united, all one unit. And that's why the psalmist cries out to God and he says, oh Lord, unite my heart in the fear of thee. What does that mean? Can you have a divided heart? You better believe it. There are people going in so many directions these days and they think a pill is going to help them. They cry with the psalmist, unite my heart, unite my mind, unite my will, that everything in me is ready to fear you, obey you, walk by your wisdom. In fact, you find in the scripture that this unity, the unity of the heart and the personal unity and the unity in the family and the unity in the church, there is a unique blessing both in the Old Testament and in the New Testament. But I haven't come to the most important question that I'm sure some of you are asking. Okay, you told us about worldly wisdom. You told us about godly wisdom. How and where can I get this godly wisdom? I'm glad you asked. I'm going to go back to the very first message. James 1:5. James 1:5 tells us how to get this godly wisdom. In fact, you know what he says? I'll give you the bottom line. I'm going to read the verse. Bottom line, he says, it's yours for the asking. Isn't it amazing that you know that you can get it for the asking, but we don't ask for it? Listen to what he said. James 1:5. If any of you lacks wisdom, you should ask God who gives liberally or generously to all without finding fault, and it will be given to him. Would you pledge with me, beginning today, that you will seek that wisdom not just once a day, but every time you confront the situation, every time, several times a day? Give me your wisdom, Lord. You promised in your word that if you lack it and ask for it, you'll give it to me. And as you receive it day by day, moment by moment, you're going to wake up one day and say, I am operating by God's wisdom.
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22: 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With it, the founders drafted the promissory note that generations of Americans have drawn on in the ongoing effort to build an ever more perfect union.
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0: With SRN News, I'm Keith Peters in Washington. The Senate, for the first time, has approved a war powers resolution to block U.S. military action against Iran. Tuesday's vote comes as lawmakers warily watch President Donald Trump's efforts to resolve the conflict. It was the 10th time the Senate had tried to advance a war powers resolution, but a growing number of Republican lawmakers in both the House and Senate have expressed their concerns over both the war and the deal Mr. Trump struck with Iran to end it. Meanwhile, the U.S. and Iran disputed whether Tehran had agreed to allow U.N. inspections of its nuclear sites. As officials negotiated how to permanently end the war in Iran, a separate plan emerged Tuesday to break the shipping bottleneck through the Strait of Hormuz. On Wall Street, the Dow down by 45 points. More details at srnnews.com.
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28: You should enjoy the fellowship, but it can't substitute for Bible doctrine. You should enjoy the worship, but it cannot substitute for Bible doctrine.
29: Dr. Tony Evans says nothing takes the place of knowing the truth that's only found in God's Word.
28: What doctrine does is serve as a filter for the soul. In order to catch stuff that's trying to infiltrate itself in your life that doesn't work.
29: This is the Alternative Broadcast, featuring the timeless biblical teachings from the archives of Dr. Tony Evans. Con artists rely on distraction and deception to keep people from seeing the truth. And since the devil is the ultimate deceiver, Dr. Evans says our best defense is a clear understanding of God's truth. Let's join him to find out more.
28: The story is told of a farmer who was perpetually having his melons stolen by thieves. He put a sign in his garden or on his farm that said, "One of these melons is poison." And of course, the next day he went out, none of the melons were gone. Because of course, the thieves wouldn't know which one was poison. And he was quite satisfied that he had tricked his thieves, but much to his chagrin, 2 days later, he came out to his farm. He looked at his sign, and in utter terror, the word "one" had been scratched through, and the sign now read, "Two of these melons are now poisoned." Our farmer friend lost his whole crop, because now he didn't know which melon was poison. That's a lot like dealing with the devil. No matter what you come up with, he can come up with something better. Today, we want to look at the strategy of Satan, and it can be understood in one word. Satan's strategy in your life and mine is one of deception. That's the word. He is the master deceiver. First of all, let's look at the power of Satan's deception in 2 Thessalonians chapter 2. I'm going to make a number of points here. I want to make 4 points, actually. Some we'll spend a little bit more time on than others. Verse 3, 2 Thessalonians 2. Let no one in any way deceive you, for it will not come, that is the day of the Lord, unless the apostasy comes first and the man of lawlessness is revealed, the son of destruction, who opposes and exalts himself above every so-called God or object of worship, so that he takes his seat in the temple of God, displaying himself as being God. Now, please notice verse 8. And then the lawless one will be revealed, whom the Lord will slay with the breath of his mouth and bring to an end by the appearance of his coming. That is, the one whose coming is in accordance with the activity of Satan, with all power and signs and false wonders, and with all deception of wickedness for those who perish because they did not receive the love of the truth so as to be saved. Talking about the day that is to come when the lawless representative of hell will be revealed, this person will be empowered by Satan. He says that this power will manifest itself in a masterful deception. Now, the reason why Satan has developed deception as an art is because he cannot outpower God. So what he had to do was come up with a plan to seek to outmaneuver him. Because he does not have the power of creation, he has had to maximize the performance of deception. The reason why this person, because evil is personal, it's in a person, is so powerful over you, and why you should never say that won't happen to me, is number one, Satan has constitutional superiority over any man or woman. By constitutional superiority, we mean he is an angel. He's a spirit being. He has not the limitations of flesh and blood. So you can't compete with him on the level of deception. You can't deceive a deceiver. He has constitutional superiority. He's a spirit being. You can't compete with them. Secondly, he's got millions of years of experience. Okay? You are not the first human he's come up against. He has been against better than you and won. And then one we will look at in a moment, he has the ability to transform himself. He is the master chameleon. But he is not to be taken lightly. Another reason for his power is that he has a master, massive organization. We've already learned that in Ephesians 6, 11 and 12, we wrestle against principalities, powers, world forces of this darkness. He's got an organization that's well run and heavily disguised. You see, this is why, follow me now, there is no substitute for Bible doctrine. Now let me say this. You should enjoy the choir, but they can't substitute for Bible doctrine. You should enjoy the fellowship, but it can't substitute for Bible doctrine. You should enjoy the worship, but it cannot substitute for Bible doctrine. Being busy cannot substitute for Bible doctrine, because what Bible doctrine gives you is the meat and potatoes of the Christian life. You see, we have a lot of dessert Christians. They want peach cobbler and spiritual apple pie and, you know, praline and cream and cookies and cream, and they deserve Christians. Now, there's nothing wrong with dessert, but you try to live on it, you're going to die. You have to have some stable meat, potatoes, and green vegetables. All of it won't be exciting. All of it won't necessarily be energetic. It may not make you flip and jump, but it'll stick to your spiritual bones. So that when the enemy comes, you will be able to handle it because you have built up categories of doctrine. What doctrine does is serve as a filter for the soul. In order to catch stuff that's trying to infiltrate itself in your life that doesn't work. Now, you may not remember all the doctrinal details.

0: of devotion to Christ. And that's what autonomous man has done. He has created his own kingdom right after Satan. Satan also told Eve, you will know good and evil. You know, if you eat of the tree of the knowledge of good and evil, you will know good and evil. In other words, you can make your own decisions about what's right and what's wrong. He told her, you won't die. You remember that? He said, you won't die. God didn't really mean like in dead. Maybe you get sick or something, but he don't mean die. You know what he was saying? There are no consequences to your actions. You can do what you want to do without consequence. You can do what you want to do without retaliation. You can do what you want to do, and God won't do anything about it. There are no consequences to evil. Let me tell you what else he told her. One more thing. He said, your eyes will be open. You will see. If you just do it your way and not God's way, your eyes will be open. Now, you know what he's telling her? Personal pleasure will become more important than objective truth. You follow that? So skip truth and go after an experience. If it feels good, do it. Get the experience. You don't need the facts. Have the fun. Let me tell you something. Satan cannot stand objective truth. Satan does not want you to believe something simply because God said it, whether you experience it or not. He has all kinds of systems in place to deceive you and me from objective stated truth. Let me tell you some of them. One of the things he wants you to believe is that truth is ever changing. It's called relativism. What's true today may not be true tomorrow. Or he wants you to believe that truth is merely personal. That's called subjectivism. That is, it may be true for you, but it's not true for me. You remember in 2 Thessalonians, he said that Satan can do signs and wonders. Just because it was miraculous doesn't mean it was God. Satan is a spirit being, remember? So don't get thrown off by a miracle. God does miracles, so it could very well be God. But don't think just because it was miraculous, it was God. And Satan will deceive many people by doing that which sits outside of their normal natural frame of reference. They say it's a miracle because Satan can imitate the miraculous.
1: Dr. Evans will point out what the Bible says about the process of deception when he returns in just a moment. First, though, I want to remind you about the powerful follow-up resource we've selected for Tony's current series. It's his book, Warfare, Winning the Spiritual Battle. In it, he explains how many of life's struggles are connected to the unseen spiritual conflict taking place around us, and shows how believers can rely on God's power to stand strong against the enemy's attacks. Along with the Warfare book, we'll also send you Tony's current two-volume series, Angels, Good, Bad, and Ugly. 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
0: What is the process of deception? How does he do it? Turn to James. James chapter 1, 13. Let no one say when he is tempted, I am tempted by God. For God cannot be tempted by evil, and he himself does not tempt anyone, but each one is tempted when

0: he is carried away, enticed by his own lust. Then when lust has conceived, it gives birth to sin. And sin, when it is accomplished, brings forth death. Do not be deceived, my brother. He gives four stages in satanic deception. Stage number one starts with desire. Lust. The word lust means desire. Now, lust is not necessarily a bad word unless it's an illegitimate application of a legitimate desire. And that is the definition of temptation. Temptation is an attempt to get you to do a good thing in a bad way. Desire for food is good. Gluttony is sin. Desire for sleep is good. Laying in the bed all day and being lazy is sin. See, it's a legitimate desire, but temptation is when you take a legitimate desire and use it in an illegitimate way. Secondly, desire leads to deception. Notice what he says. He says, when one is carried away and enticed by his own lust. The idea here is of a fisherman. What does a fisherman do? Does he just throw a hook in the water and wait? He'll be waiting a long time. That hook has to be covered with a worm, because fish don't go biting naked hooks. They go biting hooks with worms on them. They go after worms and wind up getting hooked. They don't go after hooks. Satan is not just throwing hooks out. He doesn't say at the local bar, come here, get drunk, become addicted to alcohol, lose your family, have your wife leave you, have your children to be grow up to be alcoholics. Come, we offer all of this at your local tavern. Is that what he does? Uh-uh. He invites you in for one drink, then two, then three, then four. Now you're an addict. So desire leads to deception. Deception leads to what? Disobedience. And when lust has conceived, verse 15, it gives birth to sin. When the desire is applied illegitimately, it is then sin. Fourthly, when it is finished, it brings forth death. Brings forth death. You know why it brings forth death? Because verse 17 says, every good gift is bestowed from above. He causes us to miss the goodness of God. When we do, we turn to sin and we die. We have broken fellowship with God. So what did Jesus do when he was confronted by the devil? He didn't sleep on it. He didn't say, let me think and I'll get back to you later. He said, it is written. Let me deal with this thing right now. In front of your face, when the thought has come to my mind to turn stones into bread, it is written, man shall not live by bread alone. Boom. He dealt with it then. He didn't meditate on it. You know what Satan wants us to do? He wants us to roll that sin over in our mind, doesn't he? Because the more we roll it over, the better we feel about it. All right? And we roll it over instead of dealing with it. Jesus didn't roll it over. He dealt with it. Finally, the purpose of Satan's deception. Here it is. It is to deflect you from the will of God. Listen to me. Satan wants to interrupt God getting the glory. Follow this now. So he keeps non-believers from getting saved, 2 Corinthians 4, 3 and 4, because the more people get saved, the more glory God gets. So he doesn't want you witnessing to your unsaved friends. He doesn't want your unsaved friends hearing the gospel, because the more people get saved, the more glory God gets. He wants to keep you ineffective. Now watch this. That's why he's keeping many of you discouraged. That's why he's keeping many of you under the circumstances. He wants you under there because he knows you can do nothing for God if you're miserable. So he'll make your life miserable, your circumstances miserable, your family miserable, because God won't get glory if you're too miserable to give it to him. In fact, he'll twist this thing so nice that he'll get you blaming God for your misery. Which means you not only are giving God glory, not giving God glory, you're taking glory away from him. So he'll get you to blame God for things that are his fault, because he's the master deceiver. He will build his own kingdom up by it. He will make you a deceiver, 2 Timothy 3:13, so that you can be a deceiver in the lives of others. You see, because if you're deceived, then what you tell others will deceive them too. So he has a whole line of deception. And finally, as I said, he will frustrate God's will for your life. Turn to Matthew 16, our closing passage. Matthew chapter 16. Matthew 16, verse 21. Peter is talking to Jesus about his death From that time on, verse 21, Christ began to show his disciples that he must go to Jerusalem, suffer many things from the elders. Now watch this. Chief priests, scribes, and be killed and raised up on the third day. And Peter took him aside. Come here, Jesus. You obviously don't know what you're doing. And began to rebuke him. Jesus, be quiet. You don't know what you're talking about. I know you're God and everything, but listen to me. God forbid it. Peter uses theology on Jesus, and he's one of Jesus' disciples. So we're talking about a Christian talking to the Son of God about what, how wrong he is and what the will of God is. Okay? So watch out for your brothers and sisters in Christ sometimes. Okay? God forbid, Lord, this shall never happen. You're out of God's will talking all that cross stuff. You're out of God's will, Jesus. Can you imagine Peter telling Jesus he's wrong? And he turned to Peter and eyeballed him and said, get behind me, Satan. Why didn't he say, get behind me, Peter? Because Peter was under the influence of somebody else and didn't even know it. And he was a preacher. Get behind me, Satan. You are a stumbling block to me, for you are not setting your mind on God's interest, God's program, God's agenda. You are setting your mind on what men think. And we are going to be miserable until we stop trying to please men and start getting around to trying to please God. He says, get me behind me, devil. I have to go to the cross. Satan is using you, one of my children, to stop me from doing the will of God. You know why he was trying to stop him? He was trying to get him to look at the hardness of the cross rather than the glory of the resurrection. Now you say, well, that's got to do with Jesus. No, let me tell you how it has to do with you. He says in verse 24, if anyone wishes to come after me, let him deny himself, take up his cross and follow me. Let me tell you something. Your life will be mediocre until you do what Jesus did and pick up your cross. You will have a mediocre existence if you don't have a cross. What does a cross mean? A cross means that I am willing to publicly identify with Jesus Christ and anything that goes with that identification. I will bear the scar of being identified with Christ. And if that means that I'm single, I'm going to be single and identify with Christ. If I'm married, I'm going to be married and identify with Christ. I am going to be identified with Jesus Christ no matter what my state. You say, but that could be hard. Only if you don't see you're going to be raised the third day. It's only hard if you don't see the resurrection. Ask any Olympian, he'll tell you. It's hard preparing for the Olympics, but ask him how he feels when he stands on that top circle and they put a gold chain around his neck, how it feels. He will tell you it was hard, but it was worth it. Satan may be giving you a tough time, and you may have to go through some hard times to follow Christ, but when you stand on that block and get the gold crown put on your neck, you'll be able to say, it's worth it. It's worth it. Apart from that, Satan will own you and you will live a mediocre kind of life. The U.S. Army, I don't know if they do it now, but they used to have pneumatic decoys. These decoys are rubber units that they would inflate at night when the enemy would do reconnaissance missions in the Korean War and World War II. They were called pneumatic decoys. They looked like the real thing, but it was nighttime. They were painted in such a way that they looked like a tank, that they looked like trucks. They would do thousands of them in strategic locations. So when the enemy flew over or was doing radar reconnaissance missions, it looked like they were fighting a far larger number than they actually had coming against them because of the pneumatic decoys. Satan has pneumatic decoys, and he wants you to think there's more to him than there really is. He wants to blow up the balloons to make you think he is more powerful than he really is. Jesus Christ's death left him powerless. So now he only has the power of deception to make you think he's more than he really is. So when you go home today, tell him what you think about it. I know who you are. I know how you're at. And I know that all you do is try to trick me into leaving God to follow you, and you can't have me anymore.
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8: Keith Peters in Washington. It's primary day in four states. Voters going to the polls to elect candidates in Utah, Maryland, New York, and South Carolina. Correspondent Laura Winters reports.
9: In New York City, Socialist Mayor Zoran Mamdani endorsing three far-left candidates who are running against sitting Democrat members of Congress. In South Carolina, an interesting situation. There's a runoff race for two Republicans running for governor. President Trump actually endorsing both of them, Pam Yvette and Alan Wilson. The president writing on his Truth Social page, "I can't hurt one of them by only endorsing the other." He goes on to say, "It's a wealth of riches. With either, you can't go wrong."
8: A fatal shooting at a Northern California library brings concern to that community.
10: Law enforcement are investigating a shooting at a library in Northern California that left two people dead. Police say they responded to a 911 call on Monday evening where sounds of gunshots and people screaming could be heard. The shooting happened at the Chico branch of the Beauty County Library. The city's chief of police said once officers went inside the library, the suspect fled out from the back. From there, additional law enforcement was able to take the person into custody. Authorities did not release the suspect's name nor details on what prompted the shooting. I'm Haya Punjwani.
8: The Senate, for the first time, has approved a war powers resolution to block U.S. military action against Iran. Tuesday's vote comes as lawmakers warily watch President Donald Trump's efforts to resolve the conflict. It was the 10th time the Senate had tried to advance a war powers resolution. A down day on Wall Street today, the Dow Jones Industrial Average dropping 45 points, the NASDAQ lower by 579, the S&P 500 declined 107. This is SRN News.
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14: So wherever you are on the spectrum, I wonder if we could say to the Lord tonight, I choose the truth. 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I choose the truth. I choose the truth. Are you ready? That's the best way to limit the theater of the absurd. Politicians can't do this, folks. They'll initiate their changes and they won't last until the ink dries if we don't have a heart change amongst the believers.
2: 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We're so glad you're here to listen. Today's message from Pastor Alan is called When Kingdoms Collide.
14: When Kingdoms Collide, I believe we are watching a very visible, as visible a demonstration of spiritual conflict as I can remember in many, many decades. We're seeing a collision of kingdoms, and I'm not talking about politics, of worldviews, of values, of good and evil, of dark and light. There's a lot of labels you can use. The evidence of that is we're walking through unprecedented change. It's coming at a pace of a magnitude and a scope that we're not accustomed to. There's tremendous realignment afoot. It's difficult to keep up with it. It's often difficult to understand if it's good or bad. You just wish we could, could we hit pause and talk about this for a moment? But it moves. I'm not sure that's different. I think there's been tremendous change underfoot for quite a season now. I just think the tone of it has changed a bit. And so our old paradigm of watch and listen, think and act is more important now than it's ever been. There's a great temptation to withdraw and say, you know, I'm tired, It's wearying. It's, you know, I survived the election and now I just want to wash my hands of it. I don't think that's the best approach because the change isn't over. And if you're not watching and listening and thinking, it could bring consequences that you would prefer it didn't. There's various biblical labels for what we're watching, the kingdom of light and the kingdom of darkness. I'm not going to take the time to walk you through all of these passages, but they're all within the scripture, kingdom of darkness, kingdom of light. The kingdom of heaven and God, the kingdom of Satan, my Father's kingdom, an eternal kingdom, this present age, all of that right now is in the blender. And to maintain your perspective and your values is not simple. It takes some determination and some focus. It takes some fellow travelers who are Christ followers. I do not believe you have any shot at this if you're not regularly, systematically reading your Bible. I need the grounding that comes from the Word of God, and I've read my Bible once or twice. I've used this topic or theme before, and I'm going to revisit it again. The theater of the absurd. Please don't imagine they have closed. There are new releases every day. But I would like to hold up next to that the emergence of truth, because there are new releases in that arena on a daily basis as well. And your emotional response has a great deal to do with what you choose to focus upon. The value of truth, I don't believe can be overestimated. In Proverbs 23:23, it says, buy the truth and do not sell it. Get wisdom, discipline, and understanding. That there's nothing more valuable than the truth. You know, a purchase is an exchange of something that you consider valuable for something that you imagine to be even more valuable. You exchange your time for money. You'll exchange your money for food or for transportation or for education, because you believe what you're exchanging your time or your money for is of greater value, so you make the exchange. And the author of Proverbs says, buy the truth. Whatever it takes, exchange it for the truth. And when you get the truth, never let it go. That's a very high value attached to truth. Matthew 13, Jesus, very similar idea. He illustrates it differently. He says, the kingdom of heaven is like a treasure hidden in a field. When a man found it, he hid it again. And then in his joy, he went and sold all he had and bought that field. Again, the kingdom of heaven is like a merchant looking for fine pearls. When he found one of great value, he went away, sold everything he had, and bought it. Same idea again. You discover something of such great value that everything else that you could consider your own possession, that you have authority over, you would trade for what you have discovered. Jesus refers to it as the kingdom of heaven. The author of Proverbs refers to it as truth. If I distill it down, there's just an unparalleled value to the kingdom of heaven and the truth that emanates from it. There's nothing more significant than standing, your standing, in the kingdom of heaven. Nothing. No degree, no achievement, no acclaim, no resource, no opportunity. Nothing. Now, you'll have to live with that a little bit, because if you're listening to this in a church, you know, that's kind of the default answer. Well, of course, Pastor. But in the reality of our lives, the normal is to prioritize many things before our status in the kingdom of heaven. Or we cling to some mistaken notion that once we have turned our faces towards heaven, that it really needs little further consideration because it's been forever established. Again, I don't want you to live in fear of your salvation, but neither do I want you to live in pride and arrogance. One of the principles that the Bible introduces to us is that you can know the outcome of your decisions at the beginning. That we don't have to make life choices from an uninformed perspective. That when we're choosing between curtains number 1, 2, and 3, we can know what's behind the curtain. That's remarkable. That is truly remarkable. It brings a purpose to everyday life and to every person's life. I borrowed a stanza from a poem. I don't read a lot of poetry. I know you're shocked. But I thought this one was on point. It's very familiar by Robert Frost. It's The Road Not Taken. It's just the introduction. He said, two roads diverged in a yellow wood. And sorry I could not travel both. And be one traveler, long I stood and looked down one as far as I could to where it bent beneath the undergrowth. He's lamenting that when you come to decision points, it's not always possible to see the outcome. And I would submit to you that the Word of God gives us insight into outcomes. I understand it's far more popular these days. In fact, current thought suggests that there are many options that are either equal in outcome or that the outcome is unknowable and therefore there's no responsibility in choosing. Some say it this way, you know, there are many paths to God. It doesn't really matter which faith you choose, just choose one. It's kind of the 21st century version of the old Roman pantheon. Or those who hold a bit of a different worldview and they say, you know, the outcomes really can't be known, so just do what feels good. Because at the end of the day, no one knows. Well, the scripture gives us a very, very different perspective. And it's one that's not often discussed in church. We're pretty casual with this thing. In Matthew chapter 7, Jesus gives us the shorter version, or at least the shorter version is recorded. Jesus is speaking, and he said, enter through the narrow gate, for wide is the gate and broad is the road that leads to destruction, and many enter through it. But small is the gate and narrow the road that leads to life, and only a few find it. If you've been worshiping here for a while, we've been living this out because for several years, the road to the church has been narrow. And few could enter at one time. And it would test the patience of the Lord himself. But in recent days, a wide gate and a broad path has been opened. And while I'm rejoicing, I have to admit this passage gives me a bit of pause. I don't believe that Jesus was talking about New Salem Highway. But I do believe he was talking about our life choices. And he said there's a pathway that leads to destruction that is the majority choice. Now he has my attention. Because very seldom, I think, do we like to be outliers. We all like to consider ourselves somewhat independent of thought, or independent in our style, or independent in our perspective. But I don't find very often that we truly want to stand outside the norm. And yet Jesus said that the majority opinion leads to destruction. He said there's a minority choice and a much less frequented path that leads to life. Luke gives us a bit of the same message, but he provides a little further insight. I think it's worth a moment. It's in Luke 13. Jesus went through the towns and villages teaching as he made his way to Jerusalem. And someone asked him, "Lord, are only a few people going to be saved?" Now, that's a question I would like to know Jesus' answer to, wouldn't you? "Lord, are there just going to be a few?" To which Jesus responded, "Make every effort to enter through the narrow door, because many, I tell you, will try to enter and will not be able to. And once the owner of the house gets up and closes the door, you'll stand outside knocking and pleading, 'Sir, open the door for us.'" I want to pause just a moment. Look at verse 24 again. This was this was Jesus' immediate response to the question, "Will many be saved?" He said, "Make every effort. Make every effort." Now, I've spent my adult life, at least around Christianity. I have to tell you, that is not the tone with which we give away an invitation into the kingdom of heaven. We say it's simple, that it's easy. Now, I agree that because of Jesus' sacrifice, it's available to everyone. But it would be a gross misstatement of the facts to suggest that following Jesus is easy. It'll take the very best you have.
2: We'll be right back. But first, a word from Pastor Allen about his new book.
14: Folks, understanding who you are in Christ, the price that was paid to give you status in the kingdom of God, it will write a future for you that is not dependent upon your family of origin, your life circumstance, the expressions of evil that you've had to overcome. In Christ Jesus, we are triumphant both in time and for all eternity. We put this little booklet together. It'll help you. 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
14: So the solution is to align yourself with kingdom values. It's not rocket science. When Jesus' disciples said, "Teach us to pray," this is the prayer Jesus gave them. You know them. It's the most repeated prayer in the history of the church. The Lord's Prayer, the Our Father. In Matthew 6, Jesus said, "This is how you should pray. Our Father in heaven, hallowed be your name. Your kingdom come, your will be done on earth as it is in heaven." Jesus said, you should pray like this. Let your will be done in the earth like it's done in the heaven. Who did you imagine was going to do that? The preachers? Well, then Jesus would have said that. Let the preachers do your will in the earth. No, he said, this is your prayer. When you pray that prayer, it's an invitation to raise your hand and say, I will be an expression of your will. That's so easily said and so very difficult to live out. It is so very difficult to live out. Let your will be done through me. I'm not talking about gross expressions of good and evil. I'm talking about willing to be a light, to use your voice, not in criticism or condemnation, but in the places where you go, to be an advocate for what you know to be godly, and to not use your presence or your voice to advocate for things you know to be ungodly. Hard stop. No buts. No, but well, it's a difficult no. Let your will be done on earth as it is in heaven. Jesus taught us to pray it. Pray that. Now, there is an inherent conflict between these kingdoms. And this needs to be understood. It's not unique to me or to you. It's not about our nationality or our race or the primary language. We are descendants of Adam, and we're a race of rebels. Adam rebelled against God, and we inherited that rebellious nature. And the only way to escape its consequence of ultimate destruction is to yield to the redemptive gift of Jesus of Nazareth, to choose him as Lord. But yielding that rebellious nature is not simple. And God has an adversary in the earth, a very well-structured, very well-ordered, very effective kingdom of darkness that opposes the purposes of God. And if Satan and his kingdom cannot stop you from entering the kingdom of God, they'll do everything they can to impede your progress, to discourage you, to thwart you fulfilling what God created you for. I can't tell you how many Christians, I mean, they go, you know, I just don't think about all that stuff. How long would the United States maintain our freedom and liberty if we disbanded the military? We've been perilously close to that. We've had open borders and a military focused more on DEI than defeating our enemies. So we weren't very far away from that experience. But if we completely disbanded it, how long do you think you would maintain your liberty and freedom? Not very long. How long would Israel exist if they decided they're just going to cancel the IDF? It's too expensive. They're tired of their young people having to stand watch. We're just going to declare ourselves a peaceful people. Not till the end of the week. I can answer that question. Well, let me ask you a question. How do you imagine you will flourish in your journey through time if you make no provision for the kingdom of darkness? How do you imagine the purposes of God will emerge in your life and in the lives of those you love if you are not purposefully, intentionally, consistently engaged in a plan that involves the objectives of the kingdom of darkness? It seems to me we have lived incredibly naive lives. We point to our conversion, and we point to the set of rules that we've chosen to keep, because all of us choose some rules and ignore some other ones. And so we try to pretend as if this conflict is somehow, we're immune from it. We can declare ourselves conscientious objectors standing beneath the invisibility cloth of the grace of God. Well, that didn't work too well for Jesus. It didn't protect John the Baptist. It didn't keep Paul from being beaten almost to death 5 times. It didn't keep Peter or James from being martyred. In Luke 16, Jesus said, no servant can serve 2 masters. Either he'll hate the one and love the other, or he'll be devoted to one and despise the other. Now, that's the thesis statement. You cannot serve 2 masters. And all of us are caught in this tension, folks. No exceptions. We're all caught in this tension. And it's a worthwhile exercise from time to time to just have some honest self-talk about what has mastery of your life. What are you dreaming about? What are you striving for? What are you investing your energy in? What if it were removed or delayed would cause disruption to you and frustration to you? What master are you serving? I'm not questioning your salvation. Again, I'm asking you the direction of your life, the momentum of your life. We're in a conflict. Now, Jesus gives an application, but it's not the only one. He said, you cannot serve both God and money. Cannot is a harsh word. This means it's impossible. cannot happen. You're serving one or the other. Well, this gets personal so fast. Aren't you glad the offering's over? Now reach under your seat and pull out that commitment card. I'm kidding. It's a good idea. The Pharisees, who loved money, heard all of this and they were sneering at Jesus. And he said to them, "You are the ones who justify yourselves in the eyes of men, but God knows your hearts." Boy, that is an uncomfortable statement. He said, "You have managed to justify your lives and your choices and your positions and your power so that when people look at you, they're pretty much neutral. But God knows your heart." Again, I don't think that's a threat. I think it's a promise. We live in a world where negative labels are cast around way too quickly. I mean, there's all sorts of hateful words. You're familiar with the litany: bigot, hateful, racist, sexist, misogynist, xenophobic. I mean, the list goes on and on. And most of us do our best to never get cast in a light that would cause those labels to be attached to us. But Jesus said, God knows your heart. See, that's not a threat to me. That's a promise. It means if I'll give attention to my heart, God knows. People may say, or people may think, or people that you want to be approving of you may withhold approval for whatever reason, but God knows your heart. You don't have to be afraid. He's saying to this group of very accomplished people, very successful people, very wealthy, very influential, they have a lot of power. And Jesus said, "You think you've worked the system to be celebrated, but God knows your hearts." But he also demonstrated that he knew the hearts of the shepherds. So when the King of Kings was born, he went and got the shepherds and said, "Let me show you something." We needed somebody he could trust with an eternity-altering assignment. He went looking for teenagers in a sleepy little village tucked away in the hills of the northern part of Israel. And Gabriel said, "Psst, Mary." God is still searching the earth for men and women. I want to be noteworthy, don't you? I don't mean in the world's eyes. God knows our hearts. Folks, that's worth working on. God, I want to formulate a heart that you can trust. The book of Revelation, it opens up with this amazing discussion in heaven. I've got something I need people to know that's coming. And Jesus said, "I've got a friend I can trust with that. I know just the friend." On the cross, I gave him the responsibility of Mary. I'm thinking John must have done pretty well with that assignment, because John got trusted with the book of Revelation. Don't you want to be one of the people God can trust in the 21st century? Yes. Don't spend your time trying to win the approval of people who aren't concerned with the approval of God. You don't have to be obnoxious or belligerent. Don't be mad at them. But why would you chase what they're chasing? It's temporary. We have a choice. We've been called to the stage. Remember, God is searching the earth for men and women whose hearts are right towards him. Folks, it's not our achievement or our accomplishments or our platforms or our resources. What's about our heart? What about our heart? This isn't about age. You can be young and have a heart that God could tap you and say, "I've got an assignment that'll change the destiny of many." In fact, that tends to be his pattern. It's very seldom he recruits us old curmudgeons. Moses had a little mileage when God came for him. I could argue that God used Samuel in the most powerful ways when he was at the end of one of his careers. He's done as a judge. But God said, "Samuel, the people are making a boneheaded decision, and I need you to shepherd them into what's next." And Samuel said, "I will do that." He could have been so angry, so enraged, so embittered, that he said, "I'm not anointing anybody for anything." So wherever you are on the spectrum, I wonder if we could say to the Lord tonight, "I choose the truth. I choose the truth for my life, for my home, for the people that I'm doing life with. I choose the truth. I choose the truth. Are you ready? That's the best way to limit the theater of the absurd. Politicians can't do this, folks. They'll initiate their changes and they won't last until the ink dries if we don't have a heart change amongst the believers.
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8: With SRN News, I'm Keith Peters in Washington. Iran's foreign ministry says no visit has been scheduled for UN inspectors to visit Iran's bombed nuclear site.
20: The sites in question are those earlier bombed by the US at a news conference in Tehran. Baghaei's remarks appear to cut against those made by US Vice President J.D. Vance, who said negotiations in Switzerland won an agreement for the IAEA to visit Iranian sites. The IAEA has been in and out of Iran since Israel's 12-day war against Iran in 2025, but has not been granted access to the bombed enrichment sites targeted by America in that war. I'm Charles Delathesma.
8: The Senate, for the first time, has approved a war powers resolution to block U.S. military action against Iran. Tuesday's vote comes as lawmakers warily watch President Trump's efforts to resolve the conflict. It was the 10th time the Senate has tried to advance a war powers resolution. Today's show host Savannah Guthrie reacts to reports of her mom Nancy's possible death.
21: We love our mom and we'll never stop looking for her. 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
22: The emotional plea came during the Today Show on NBC Tuesday, a day after news organizations said a ransom note months ago had indicated Nancy was dead.
21: We are in agony. We cannot be at peace.
22: The 84-year-old was reported missing from her Arizona home on February 1st. Authorities believe she was taken against her will. A masked man was seen on video outside her door. So far, DNA has been inconclusive. I'm Julie Walker.
8: On Wall Street, the Dow down by 45 points. The NASDAQ plunged 579. The S&P 500 lower by 107 points. This is SRN News.
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1: Amen. We're going to be in Matthew chapter 12, beginning with verse 42. And at first, where I'm going is not going to make sense, but you'll get it as we get there. In verse 42, Jesus is speaking. And all chapter, they've been criticizing Jesus. The Pharisees, Sadducees, and scribes called him Beelzebub. That's basically called him a devil. I don't think you'd call anyone worse. They were calling him out of his name. They were attacking him, his character, his motivations. It was a really, it's an intense chapter. And in the middle of that chapter, in the middle of the assault and the attack, Jesus says this. He says, the queen. Not a queen, but the queen. Meaning everyone knew the queen that Jesus was referring to in this verse. He said, the queen of the South. Now that's not the queen of the South on TV. This was referring to the queen of Sheba. And everyone had read about this woman and knew this story. And he said, the queen of the South will rise up in the judgment with this generation, and watch this, and condemn it. Meaning, at some point, we're going to all stand before God and give an account for our lives. And on that day, yeah, it's going to be us and the Lord, but we see here that this woman is going to rise up on that day as we deal with our judgment or God's assessment of our lives. Why? Because those who have done more with less will be used as a standard to measure our faithfulness. When the Irish came over after the potato famine, they came here broke. They came here impoverished. But they made lives for themselves and they made it work. Many of our forefathers who came over in slave ships, they suffered. Families were separated. We had very little. Actually, in the winter, often we didn't even get coats. We just slept on the floor. It was a whole thing. It was a horrible situation. But amazingly, those slaves were known for their singing. They were known for their praising. And when we stand before the Lord with all our conveniences, our grocery stores are full. You know, there's no potato famine. There was a toilet paper famine in the land for a while, but we got through that. Y'all already pulling something out of me. But when God looks at our lives with all he's given us and then calls his great-grandma, great-granddad to show up and he looks at what we did with what we had against what they did with what they had. And actually, in many respects, grandma and granddad can become our judges. It says, the queen of the South will rise up in the judgment with this generation to condemn it. If there's something that's really important to you, you'll find a way. But if it's not important to you, you've heard me say before, you will find a what? An excuse. For she came. It wasn't a convenient trip. It was not something easy that she accomplished in getting to Solomon. For she came from the ends of the earth, which is a Hebraism, which really speaks of, you know, she came from a very, very long distance, about really 1,500 miles or so, to hear the wisdom of Solomon. Now, in those times, it took about 6 months to travel 1,500 miles. And she slept in tents. She had to make sure she had soldiers to resist the bandits. She faced scorpions and all of the things she had to face, the discomfort, you know, being on the road, being on a long journey. It gets tiresome after a while. You want, you know, all your creature comforts. You want home. But she did all of that in order to hear the wisdom of Solomon. Now, all we have to do today is to jump into a car, an air-conditioned and well-heated car at that, drive on roads that are paved to get to the place God wants us to go. You see, if you're interested, you might do what's convenient. But if you are committed, you will do whatever it takes. And the Queen of Sheba was willing to do whatever it took in order for her to hear the wisdom of Solomon, which was actually the wisdom of God. But then he goes on and he says, and indeed, a greater than Solomon is here. Again, the religious leaders had been calling Jesus out of his name. They've been calling him a devil. Imagine the righteous Son of God. I mean, the Son of God, the Lamb of God being called a devil. Call me a fool. Half of that's true, okay? But call Jesus the devil. There is no truth to be found in that statement. But instead of backing down or crawling up into a ball the way most of us would do if, you know, the religious authorities, these were the very educated, these were the elite. If they stood up and began to say those types of things about us. But instead of backing down, Jesus dug in. And what he says here is he declared himself to be greater. Not just one day I will be. This is a guy that was born in a stable. And Solomon was born in a palace. Solomon had armies. Jesus had 12 suspect men. Solomon was rich and powerful. Jesus was a carpenter. But he looked at the Pharisees, Sadducees, and scribes, and he declared that he was greater than the wisest, the most powerful, and the greatest king in all of Israel's history. And this speaks to us in a lot of ways. You need to know who you are. And if you don't know who you are, people will talk you out of it.

0: Now, either Jesus was a megalomaniac on a scale that we've never seen before, or he was who he said he is. And each of us must decide whether or not what he said was true or not. He said, indeed, amen, amen, in the Aramaic. Certainly, definite, meaning his eyes were shooting at this point. He was looking them in the eye. Certainly, definitely, surely, did I stutter? A greater than Solomon is right here. So what happened between Solomon and the Queen of the South, the Queen of Sheba, that Jesus says he's even greater than that particular example? Let's go backwards to dig in. Let's go to 1 Kings 10 and 1. Now, when the Queen of Sheba, and by the way, this is another example of diversity in the Bible. This woman was a dark-skinned queen who led a dark-skinned people. And folks, it's going to take all complexions to get done what God wants to get done in these last days. When the Queen of Sheba heard of the fame of Solomon concerning the name of the Lord. Now, fame is not necessarily in itself bad, especially if your primary goal is to make his name great. But what we see here is the reason she came is because she heard. She wouldn't have came if she didn't hear. So it's vital that we go into the highways and the byways. We do it on the internet, by television, TV, radio. Why? Because if they don't hear, they won't come. Paul said it this way, how could they hear without a preacher? And how can the preacher go unless he's sent? In other words, no one can go unless there's a larger group of people that sends them to go. And what I've learned in my short life, if I take care of my character, my reputation will eventually take care of itself. So, Solomon is being spoken of all around the world. He's God's man in that hour. God is using him greatly. And she gets the report, and she doesn't dismiss it, argue with it, try to knock it down. Well, you know, it's warmer over there. It's better over there. That's why, you know, he has all these advantages over there. None of that. And usually when you compete with people, you try to knock them down versus trying to really recognize what's in them. But this woman was obviously secure. The Bible says she came to what? Test him. Now, this is one of those verses that I really, really understand. And I think some of you brothers in the room may understand. Because sometimes it seems like a sister's whole duty in life is to test a brother. How many of y'all know what I'm talking about? Okay. There's like five or six, amen. You're scared to even say. I saw hands being smacked down the whole nine.
1: True.
0: Well, she came to test him. We're going to see a few parallels here. We're hard questions. Ladies, can I give you some advice? Stop making it so easy. She tested him with something hard. She tested him with hard what? Questions. You see, a man is not measured by the problems he can point out, but the problems he can solve. Any problem solvers in the room? Six or seven problem solvers in the room? All right, there you go. There you go. Well, the queen came with a great retinue to Jerusalem with camels that bore spices, very much gold and precious stones. So we see here, girl had her own money. She was living her best life. I mean, all is good. She wasn't waiting on some man to make her. You hear what I'm saying? She was doing her thing. And when she came to Solomon, she spoke with him, meaning she articulated. She communicated. She didn't just move her neck. She talked. Like, y'all, this side of the room pulling stuff out of me. She spoke with him about all that was in her heart. Men, your lady has dreams and ambitions too.

0: And queens, if you can't talk to your man about what's going on in your heart, he may be a nice guy, but he's not your king. So Solomon answered all, this is before Google, all. Because like with my wife, I say, hang on a sec, you know, but Solomon was something else. Answered all her questions. There was nothing so difficult for the king that he could not explain it to her. But when she tested him, he did not complain. He passed. Pay attention. When she tested him, he didn't complain. He said, it ain't right. Oh, this woman, who you think it? No, he passed. It baffles me why guys today are so surprised that a woman tests us. My pastor used to teach all the time. He said, if you cannot be tested, you cannot be trusted. And even our cars, in order to stay on the road, they have to be inspected at least once a year to get the sticker. Parents, teach your daughters their value so they don't end up on the side of the road with some clunker. You hear what I'm saying? Because they didn't have the patience to test. It's better, in my opinion, for God to help me go through life alone than help me or have me live in a toxic marriage for the rest of my life. Folks, there's no shame in being single. Some of the greatest people on the planet were single. Mary, the mother of Jesus, never remarried. I don't know that Mary Magdalene ever married. Jesus never married. Paul the Apostle was single as he wrote all of the letters that he wrote in our New Testament. Daniel, the number two man in the Babylonian kingdom, he was a eunuch. He neither married. And sometimes, listen, my boundaries fall in pleasant places. Marriage is for some. Bless them, love them. Don't hate on them. Love them, bless them. But sometimes singleness is for others. And whatever your lot is, I just want to be where he is. Because, yeah. Okay. You're uncertain. All right, I'm going to just move on. Let me just say, I can do bad by myself. And if you can't be whole before you're married, this thing about your other half is from the devil. If you're half a man or half a woman before you marry, you're just going to be a half a husband and a half a wife after you marry. What you want to be is a whole single. So if God brings you with another whole person, that the two can become one and more dynamic in its making. But if you're a half and they're a half, y'all just going to pull the worst out of each other. And well, I'm not happy because of you. Well, you see, you were supposed to be happy before me. And if I can't be happy with myself, I'm probably not going to be happy with other people in the room. So the first thing I got to learn to do is live with me. And yes, you know, God will give you the desires of heart. If you really want a spouse, he'll give you a spouse. If that's what's for you. But stop trying to be like everybody else. You don't have to fit in with everybody else. Do you, and God will bless you, okay? All right. Verse 4. And when the queen of Sheba had seen all the wisdom of Solomon, the house that he had built, the food on his table, the seating of his servants, the service of his waiters and their apparel, his cupbearers. So what do we see? The man had a house, food in the refrigerator. His grass was cut. His light bill, his electric bill, and his cable bill was paid. But watch this next part. This is the best part. In his entryway by which he went to the house of the Lord. So he had his bills paid. He was handling his business. But he also went to church regularly. But watch the queen's response. There was no more spirit in her. She was like, saved? Handling his business? She almost passed out. Goes to church and got his stuff in order. She almost lost her legs. She was like, what is going on? And you better know it when you find a good man. You better know it. There are women waiting in line praying for an opportunity to do for him what you won't do. Pay attention to what I'm saying now. Let's get to verse 10. Y'all are better than the first service. I'm enjoying it. Thank you. Thank you for showing up. Then she gave the king 120 talents of gold. That's 9,000 talents of gold. That is about $200 million today. Girl was rolling. Spices in great quantity and precious stones. Now, it can be foolish. It can be naive investing in a man the way this woman is. But it is never a mistake if your man is really your king. Because a real king will never allow any woman to give him more than he gives her. But I'm getting ahead of myself because we're going to see that in the scripture. Stay with me. Verse 3. No, 11. There never again, ever, this was historic, came such an abundance of spice as the queen of Sheba gave to King Solomon. What I want you to see here, though, is she only gave him her spices after she tested him. Ladies, don't give up your spices too soon. I didn't tell it right in the first service. I'm going to try to tell it right this time. It's a Native American story. The elders of the tribe would tell dating people. And story went like this. Well, you know, when it came time for the girl eagle, the woman eagle, to choose her mate. You know, first, she prepared herself for the suitors and she got ready. But then her suitors came and they fly past and do all that stuff. And she looked them over quite well. And then she decided she would fly with one for a little while. And if she liked the way he flew, inevitably, she'd shoot for the clouds. And if the male bird could fly as high as her, first test. And ladies, you don't want a guy that's not trying to go where you're going. A guy without the capacity to operate on the levels you want to live. But then, you know, they start flying, but then again, she shoot up into the clouds. But this time she had a little stick in her beak. And the male bird would follow her. And ladies, you need to be sought. You need to be chased. You need someone that pursues you. Someone that can keep up with you. Someone that wants to go to the same heights as you. Don't lower yourself to keep him. Hire yourself and see if he can get up there and come. All right. So she's up there and she drops the stick. The male bird sees, oh, he rushes and he races down. He catches the little stick and he brings it back up. Oh, she's like, all right. Sookie, sookie. So they keep flying together. Then she finds a bigger stick. It does the same thing. And the male swoops down, grabs the stick, comes back up. Then finally, she gets a stick almost the size of a log. I mean, this is, again, this is an animal that picks up, you know, I mean, the eagle can pick up a small deer. I mean, it's a powerful animal. And she go up real high, and he go up real high, too. And he'd be keeping up with her, and he's pursuing her. But then he dropped that log. And then the male eagle caught that final log, and he brought it back up. Only after he passed those tests was she willing to produce eaglets with him. Because part of the reason for the test is sometimes those little eaglets misbehave and fall out of the nest. And she wanted to make sure she had a man strong enough that could swoop down and catch them, even in their mess and mistakes.
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5: With SRN News, I'm Keith Peters in Washington. The Justice Department has announced criminal charges against 455 people as part of a two-week health care fraud crackdown that officials say involved more than $6.5 billion in false claims submitted to insurers. Among those charged is a nurse practitioner accused in Texas of billing Medicare for medically unnecessary wound care procedures and using the proceeds for fancy jewelry and luxury cars. The Trump administration is providing $17.5 billion to speed the development of 10 new large nuclear reactors to meet the skyrocketing power demand from massive data centers. On Wall Street, a rough day as the Dow was down by 45 points. The Nasdaq dropped 575. More details at srnnews.com.
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10: The entire world sees the glory of His coming. When He comes, He returns and returns. The entire world sees the glory of His coming. He comes, according to Revelation 19, verse 16, as King of kings and Lord of lords. The Bible also teaches that the second coming of Christ is a visible event. Both the saved and the lost see Him come. You say, Pastor Mark, is that in the Bible? Revelation 1, verse 7 says, behold, He comes with clouds, and every eye will see Him. Now, what about the eyes of the wicked? Do they see Him come too? Look at Matthew 24, verse 30. It says, then shall all the tribes of the earth mourn, and they shall see the coming of the Son of Man in the clouds of heaven with power and great glory. So our Lord came silently once, unnoticed by the world's leaders, unrecognized by the masses of people, born as a babe in Bethlehem in a stable. But this time He's coming as King of kings and Lord of lords to be seen by all. The Bible says, behold, He comes with clouds, and how many will see Him? Every eye will see Him. And what about the tribes of the earth, the unsaved? They'll see the Son of Man coming in the clouds, according to the Bible, with power and great glory. Yes, the return of Jesus will be visible to everyone. Jesus tells us in Matthew 24, verse 27, for as the lightning comes from the east, flashes to the west, so also will the coming of the Son of Man be. Is there anything secret or invisible or silent about lightning? We hear that booming thunder roll majestically in the heavens. We see that illuminating flash of lightning brighten the night sky all across the horizon from east to west. It's glorious. It's spectacular. It is amazing. But yet, we notice something else. What did we read in 1 Thessalonians chapter 4, verse 17? Then we who are alive and remain shall be caught up with them in the clouds to meet the Lord in the air. And thus we shall always be with the Lord. Where do we meet the Lord? In the air. Does He come all the way down to earth at this time? Does He walk on earth as a being of dazzling brightness? What do you know about any being who walks on the earth and claims to be Christ? What do you know about any being, even one of dazzling brightness, who apparently works miracles of healing? If we have to meet Him on this earth and not in the air, what do you know? That it's the false Christ who's Satan. The Bible tells us in advance, so we won't be fooled. We'll meet the Lord in the air. We'll be caught up to be with Christ. Jesus plainly stated, if I go and prepare a place for you, I will come again and do what? Receive you unto myself, that where I am, there you may be also. Jesus is not coming to make His home here when He comes the second time. He's coming to take us where He is, not to live where we are. You know, one of the most critical things to understand about all of this is that this is a matter of decision. This is a matter of being ready for the coming of Christ and knowing that when Jesus comes, there's just the saved and the lost. You remember that amazing parable that Jesus gave in Matthew chapter 13, verse 24 to 30, about the wheat and the tares? There's something unique about that that helps us understand this whole concept of the second coming of Christ. Matthew 13, verse 24 to 30, another parable he put forth to them saying, the kingdom of heaven is like a man who sowed good seed in his field. While men slept, the enemy came and sowed tares among the wheat and went his way. But when the grain had sprouted and produced a crop, then the tares also appeared. So the servants of the owner came and said to him, sir, didn't you sow good seed in the field? How then does it have tares? In other words, the field represents this world, and the field represents God sowing only good seeds in the field. He sows only good seeds in his church as well. Sometimes tares grow right up in the church, right? So the field can represent the world of the church. But notice, tares can represent sickness, suffering, heartache, and death in the world. They can also represent false doctrine in the church. Sometimes there are tares. But who does this? An enemy does this. The servant said to him, do you want us to go and gather them up? But he said, no, lest the while you gather the tares, you also uproot the wheat. But notice verse 30, let both grow together until the harvest. So both, what is the harvest? The harvest, the end of the world, verse 39. But let both grow together till the harvest. And then he says this, at the time of the harvest, I'll go say the reapers first gather together the tares and bind them in bundles. So the tares are destroyed first. It says that. First gather together the tares, that's the wicked, the unsaved, bind them together in bundles. But gather the wheat into my barn. The wheat represent the saved. So here, at one simultaneous event, the lost are lost and the saved are saved. Sometimes it says that the wheat is gathered into the barn first and then the tares are burned. Other times the tares are burned and the wheat is gathered into the barn. Why? Because it's a simultaneous event. So when Christ comes, there's no playing around. When Christ comes, there's no second chance. When Christ comes, we are either saved or lost. Soon, very soon, Jesus will return to this earth to take his people home. He'll raise to life all who have died believing in him. He'll gather them and those of us who are alive and love him up into a glorious cloud filled with trumpets and angels. It'll take us home to live with him forever. Are you ready for heaven? The only way you can be taken to heaven is if heaven is in your heart now. The only way you can be taken to heaven is if you're worshiping here the Christ who you worship there. Are you ready? Soon all the news stories being reported around the world will be interrupted with Earth's last bulletin. Soon Jesus will appear in the sky in glory and power, surrounded by his angels. His coming will be the very opposite of a secret coming. It'll be dramatic. It'll be visible. It'll be everywhere. With voices and trumpet blasts ringing through the whole earth as the righteous dead are resurrected. This is about to happen. It's certain. The only question is, where will you be on that day? Whose side will you be on? The side of Jesus who died for you, or the side of the great imposter, the great liar, the great deceiver? Some people have misinterpreted a few scripture texts and built an entire doctrine that he was coming secretly, where individuals are whisked away to leave in a flash while others go about their business. Let's notice how Jesus described his return. Matthew 24, verse 36, but of that day and hour, no one knows, not even the angels of heaven, but my Father only. But know this, that if the master of the house had known what hour the thief would come, he would have watched and not allowed his house to be broken up. Therefore, you also must be ready, for the Son of Man is coming at an hour when you do not expect him. Matthew 24, verse 43 to 44. All the images in the Bible which discuss Jesus coming as a thief do not emphasize a secret coming, but an unexpected coming. Jesus is coming as a thief, not secretly, but unexpectedly. Thieves don't say, get ready, here I come. No, Jesus is coming rapidly, quickly, unexpectedly as a thief, but he's coming so that every eye can see him, every ear can hear it. He's coming in power, he's coming in glory. Jesus is not coming secretly to a chosen few. He's coming suddenly when millions do not expect it. The secret rapture theory relies primarily on texts that speak of Jesus coming like a thief in the night. We are told to watch and be ready for the unexpected event. On the surface, this seems to imply a secret, perhaps invisible event. But the problem for that theory is that the texts about Jesus coming as a thief, watch this now, stand side by side with texts about Jesus coming in a blaze of glory. Peter mentions the two in the same breath. Look, 2 Peter chapter 3, verse 10, New International Version. But the day of the Lord will come as a thief. The heavens will disappear with a roar, and the elements destroyed by fire. Obviously, the Lord comes like a thief in the sense that the second advent will be a great surprise to those who aren't ready. He catches them off guard. But it is not a mystical or invisible event. There's nothing quiet or intangible about the heavens disappearing with a roar. The launch of a space shuttle gives just a little taste of what that great event will be like. The long countdown, the final 10 seconds, the blast of those enormous engines, the explosion of smoke, the rocket balanced and motionless for an instant, then sudden steady rise into the heavens. Every eye is fixed on that craft as it begins its journey into space. The dreams and hopes of countless Americans rise with the shuttle into the clouds. Our Creator God has planned an event no less dramatic, no less eye-riveting. It will capture the attention of every living being on this planet. It may come as an incredible surprise to you, but it won't be quiet. It won't be secret. It won't be something vague, and it won't be something mystical. The second coming of Christ is the definite, irreversible period that God places on history. It's the end of one kind of age and the beginning of an entirely new one, where Christ's followers are clothed with immortality. It's the time when death, the final enemy, is vanquished. But we won't be able to make up for the lost time when Christ bursts through the clouds. No second chances. Not a subjective event that we can put off until the right time. It happens at the same time for everyone. When Christ descends from the sky, our destinies will be sealed, our eternal future determined. So it's vitally important that each of us should be in sync with God's plan. We can't just follow our hunches or our imaginations. We have to look carefully at what God's going to do. In history books, we learn that World War II officially began on September 1, 1939, but the first shots were actually fired days earlier. Hitler originally had planned to launch an attack on Poland on August 26. The evening before, several combat units were poised to strike, but last-minute political developments forced Hitler to postpone the invasion. Each of the combat units had to be contacted by radio and called home, but one unit could not be reached. So at 12:01 a.m. on the appointed day, August 26, a unit led by Lieutenant Hertzner moved out and captured a railway station at the town of Mosty. He also took a few Polish prisoners. When Hertzner telephoned in his report, he was told that he had jumped the gun. On orders, he released his prisoners and returned to Germany. Now, this snafu should have made Hitler's intentions plain. But incredibly enough, the Polish government missed the signs.
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10: But incredibly enough, the Polish government missed the signs. They let the incident pass without notice. When the Nazis swept into the country on November 1, the Poles were taken by surprise. We don't want to miss the signs of Christ's final invasion of earth, of human history. We don't want to be surprised by Christ's second coming as by a thief in the night, when he comes rapidly, quickly, unexpectedly. There are specific events we can look forward to at Christ's second coming in close sequence. First, seismic upheavals. Revelation chapter 6, Revelation chapter 4, Revelation chapter 16, 18 to 20 mentions them. There'll be stupendous seismic upheavals. Mountains and islands will be moved. The greatest earthquake in the history of the world will shake this planet. Secondly, the righteous dead will be resurrected. We've read that in 1 Thessalonians chapter 4, verse 16 and 17, in John chapter 5, verse 28 and 29. Remember what it says in John chapter 5, there in the Gospels, in verse 28 and 29. It says, all that are in the grave shall hear his voice, and they that have done good to the resurrection of righteous, and they have done evil to the resurrection of damnation. Paul tells us, the dead in Christ shall rise when? First, all who sleep in their graves will hear the trumpet-like voice and rise to eternal life. The righteous living will be translated, changed into immortality. In 1 Thessalonians chapter 4, verse 17, the righteous who are alive will be caught up together with the resurrected dead and ascend toward Christ who's flashing across the heavens in glory. Immortality will be bestowed. Remember what it says in 1 Corinthians 15, verse 53, this mortal will put on immortality. Yes, both the righteous dead and the translated living will receive the gift of the immortality. The wicked will be destroyed by the brightness of his coming. We read this in two passages. When Paul wrote 1 Thessalonians chapter 4, the Thessalonians thought that Jesus was coming in their day. They thought Christ was going to come very, very quickly. So Paul had to write back to them to describe events that would yet take place before his coming, before Jesus' coming. And he writes to them and ties together, because in 1 Thessalonians 4, verse 16 to 17, Jesus doesn't say anything about the wicked that are alive or in their graves. When he comes back to 2 Thessalonians chapter 1, he says this, And to give you who are troubled, this is verse 7 of 2 Thessalonians chapter 1, to give you who are troubled rest with us when the Lord Jesus is revealed from heaven with his mighty angels, in flaming fire taking vengeance on those who do not know God and on those who do not obey the gospel of our Lord Jesus Christ. These shall be punished with everlasting destruction from the presence of the Lord, from the glory of his power, when he comes in that day. Now notice, to be glorified in his saints and to be admired in all who believed, because our testimony among you was believed. So when Jesus comes the second time, to be admired in all who believed, when he comes, what'll happen to the wicked? They'll be punished with everlasting destruction, and they will be destroyed by Christ's brightness of his coming. You remember, too, that Jesus talks about the response of the righteous when he comes. In the book of Isaiah, chapter 25, verse 9, it says, it shall be said in that day, behold, this is our God, we've waited for him. Why does it say we've waited for him? Because the false Christ has appeared, working false miracles, but we waited for the true Christ. Our true Christ has not come and walked the streets of major cities and had large rallies in large convention centers. And the true Christ hasn't come. The Bible says there'll be many false Christs and false prophets. The Bible says the devil has come down unto you, having great wrath, knowing he's but a short time. The Bible says that the devil transforms himself into an angel of light. It says he works miracles to deceive. But we do not accept that, because our Christ is coming in the sky to catch us up, and he's coming to raise the dead. The devil can never do that. He's coming to destroy the wicked. What do we cry out? Behold, this is our God. We've waited for him. He'll save us. This is the Lord. We've waited for him. He'll be glad and rejoice in his salvation. The wicked will be destroyed with the brightness of Christ's coming, but we'll be crying out for the joy and the glory of Jesus coming and to be caught up in the sky. 2 Thessalonians chapter 1 speaks about the wicked being destroyed with the brightness of Christ's coming. And Revelation chapter 19 verse 11 to 21 also talks about the coming of Christ and the destruction of the wicked. Those who have deliberately, persistently rejected God's call of mercy will be destroyed. The glory of Christ, which is a thrilling sight for his friends, the saved, seems like a consuming fire to his enemies. The righteous welcome the returning Christ. They are caught up in their journey to heaven. Finally, the righteous begin a wonderful journey with Christ toward their heavenly home. They remember his words of promise. I go to re- to prepare a place for you, and I'll come again to receive you unto myself, that where I am, there you may be also. This is the hope of each one of us. We can cling to faith in Christ, and we are secure. It's not something vague or speculative. It's specific. It's clear. It's a plan as comprehensive as the plan to put man in space. God has told us exactly how he'll return and exactly what will happen at his return. You can imagine what it'll be like somewhere in a small family cemetery. On a windswept prairie, the earth breaks open. The flowers that a grieving mother has placed by the tombstone are laid aside. A tiny coffin opens up, and a baby's voice begins to cry out. Instantly, an angel darts from the sky, gathers the infant in his arms. In another instant, he's beside the mother, who's been gazing in stunned silence at the heavens. She stares at her son for a second. The last time she looked at his precious face, it was pale and full of pain. His breath had come in little gasps as he fought a losing battle against a deadly disease. His flesh is now warm and pink. His eyes bright as he looks in Mama's face, trembling. This woman takes her baby and hugs him close, too happy for words. She turns to thank the angel. He's already off on another mission somewhere in a city cemetery. A young couple find themselves standing beside their own open graves. At first, they're completely disoriented in the bright light around them. They have no idea how they got there. The last thing they remember is a big truck heading straight toward them. They heard the sound of the crunching of the metal, the breaking of the windshield, the glass. They were on their honeymoon. Did they somehow survive the accident? No. Those are their names on the tombstones. They look at each other, catch their breath. The man and woman reach for each other as they stare at the heavens. This is it. This is Christ coming. This is the one they've dedicated themselves to at their wedding ceremony. Now the whole planet is lit up with his presence. Now they know that they'll never, ever be parted again. They will live in eternity together in love. In the last few moments of Earth's history, this planet will be shaken with countless resurrections. And everywhere you'll hear the cries of recognition with loved ones torn apart by tragedy falling into each other's arms. Now it really does seem to believers that their joy knows no bounds. They can't possibly contain it all. They're clutching loved ones who once were torn aside from them by death. But something else happens, the most wonderful event of all. Believers begin to notice that their feet are no longer on the ground. They feel weightless. They're rising to meet this spectacle in the heavens. Many of the joyful reunions, in fact, happen in midair, families embracing on their way to meet Jesus. And now the face of the Savior is really close. The joyful voices of believers rise up to meet the trumpet sound and the call of angels echoing from the cloud. Rising up to meet the Lord of Lords, the Prince of Peace, the Wonderful Counselor, the Good Shepherd, rising to meet the Creator of all life, rising up to meet an eternal destiny with Jesus. What inexpressible joy. These are the last moments, the last seconds of human history. Where will you be during the last minutes of human history? What will you be experiencing? Will it be unimaginable terror or inexpressible joy? You may feel rather indifferent about God now. You may not think faith is so important, but one day soon it'll make all the difference in the world. One day soon it'll divide humanity eternally into two groups. Revelation, the last book of the Bible, describes two classes at the Lord's return. One group will experience the second coming of Christ as a horrifying surprise. They will be praying for the rocks to fall on them. The kings of the earth, the great men, the rich men, the commanders, the mighty men, and every slave and every freeman, Revelation 6, verse 15 to 17, I'm reading it just like it says, hid themselves in the caves and in the rocks of the mountains and said to the mountains and rocks, fall on us and hide us from the face of him who sits on the throne and from the wrath of the Lamb. And from the great day of his wrath has come. And who is able to stand? The second group will experience it as a wonderful deliverance, as a fulfillment of all they've lived for. They'll be singing ecstatically, this is our God. We've waited for him. He'll save us. Great and marvelous are your works, Lord God Almighty. Just and true are your ways, O King of Kings. Revelation 15, verse 3, and Isaiah chapter 25, verse 9. Please don't put off an encounter with Jesus Christ until it's too late. Make your commitment now. This is your invitation. Think of what it'll be like to look up into the face of Jesus. Yes, God, our Creator, will someday soon descend from outer space to make a spectacular appearance. That's the great hope shining through the New Testament. That's the hope that can lift us above our dreary days in the darkness of night. That's the hope that when we walk through the valley of the shadow of death, we can know that we're walking through the valley and not staying in it. This hope can take us over every mountain of difficulty, around every challenge that we face. And the prophecies of the Bible were given a remarkable space window. We do get a glimpse of eternity coming closer. We can find our place in the universe, and we will understand clearly how God will overcome death.
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10: 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And we praise you that you're bigger than our greatest challenges. You're greater than our greatest problems. 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Thank you that you are coming again to take us home. 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Give us the gift of eternal life and prepare us for eternity with you. 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
5: With SRN News, I'm Keith Peters in Washington. The Senate has approved a war powers resolution to block U.S. military action against Iran. Bob Agnew reports.
16: The vote came as lawmakers keep a wary watch on President Trump's efforts to resolve the conflict. It was the 10th time the Senate has tried to advance a war powers resolution. This one may have finally succeeded because a growing number of Republicans, both in the House and Senate, have expressed their concerns over the war and the deal the president made to bring it to a close. It also comes as the Pentagon is seeking $80 billion from Congress, largely to rebuild munitions and stockpiles already used up in the war. Bob Agnew reporting.
5: There are lengthy sentences for those convicted for violence during an immigration center protest in Texas last year.
17: Former Marine Benjamin Song was convicted of attempted murder last March after prosecutors say he opened fire and wounded a police officer during a protest at the Prairie Land Detention Center in Texas last year. Song has now been sentenced to 100 years in federal prison. Seven other protesters received prison terms ranging from 30 to 70 years. U.S. District Judge Reed O'Connor says what happened last July was not a protest, but an assault on democracy, and that the need to deter this type of conduct is high. Critics warn the implications from the case could affect free speech. I'm Lisa Dwyer.
5: The Justice Department has announced criminal charges against 455 people as part of a two-week health care fraud crackdown that officials say involved more than $6.5 billion in false claims submitted to insurers. On Wall Street, the Dow down by 45 points. The NASDAQ dropped 579. The S&P 500 lower by 107. This is SRN News.
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19: Every day, I speak with